0: survived an attempt no confidence vote. The motion comes as the government is seeking to shift away from China and closer to the US and Australia. A study published in the science journal The Lancet says more than 2.7 billion people, including children, have been exposed to secondhand smoke globally. Despite a global decline in smoking since the 1990s, the absolute number of people exposed to secondary smoke remains stable due to population growth in Africa and the Middle East. BBC News.
1: Thank you very much indeed for that bulletin. 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Thanks very much for joining us today.
2: This half hour, we have stories for you from the United States, Canada and Ukraine.
1: In sport, Piers Edwards looks ahead to the quarterfinals that take place at the US Open later on today.
2: And we'd love to hear your thoughts on anything you hear on the programme. Our number is +44 77 86 20 50 85.
1: Now, within the past few minutes, Canada has hit back at the United States trade policies, imposing tariffs of up to 50% on American products. That means the cost of American-made goods has just gone up significantly north of the border. Ottawa's move affects $20 billion worth of American products that will enter Canada. And the move is in retaliation for earlier border taxes imposed by the Trump administration on Canadian goods after trade talks there collapsed. Well, that prompted the Prime Minister, Mark Carney, to declare that Canada was now in a trade war with its much larger neighbour. Well, let's hear from the former Deputy Prime Minister of Canada, also former Premier of Quebec, Jean Charest, who is part of a special Canadian government body set up to deal with Canada-US trade relations. So are these long-time trading partners now in a fully-fledged tit-for-tat trade war?
3: Yes, I think so. I think you could call it that. Hopefully it will not escalate further, but we do expect it will on the American side. But yes, I think it's fair to say that.
1: And so you expect the Americans then to respond to the tariffs Canada's putting on today with yet further American tariffs on Canadian products?
3: We are expecting the Americans to respond. In fact, President Trump today on Truth Social said that he would try to stop Bombardier from selling planes into the United States. So it's already started.
1: And so how will you respond in Canada? Will you then continue to slap tariffs on America?
3: Well, you know, when we impose counter tariffs, we hurt ourselves. And the Prime Minister has been very clear about that. I mean, we're very, lucid in that way. It's a world of bad choices. We are doing it because it seems to be the only language that the Trump administration understands. And the other part of it is sending a very clear message that we are not going to be a vassal state to the United States, that we're going to stand up to defend our sovereignty. And that's exactly what we're doing.
1: The U.S. Treasury Secretary Scott Bessent has compared the dispute to a small dog barking at a much bigger one. You say that both sides get hurt, but Canada will be hurt far more than America, won't it?
3: Well, if the truth were lied in the fact that America is 10 times bigger and will always win, it makes you wonder what happened with Iran. Or other conflicts in which the Americans were involved. We do recognize that the Americans are much bigger than we are, and that if we're going to come out of this a stronger and a better country, that we're going to be smarter and more strategic. But, this simplistic thought that I'm bigger, thus I will win, has not served the American administration very well.
1: What impact will this deepening trade conflict have on consumers and on businesses across Canada?
3: Well, the impact will be, very focused on certain sectors, steel, aluminum, the auto sector in particular. The auto sector is the manufacturing backbone of the North American trade structure. And they are suffering a lot on both sides, by the way. I mean, these tariffs that the president is imposing is going to hurt the American automotive industry a lot because they're very dependent. I mean, the difference between Canada and the rest of the world, if you want, is that our economies, their supply chains are very, very

0: integrated. 70% of what Canada sends to the United States is either raw materials or inputs that go into other products. And if we are that integrated, it becomes extremely inefficient to tariff one side. Let me give you an example. 25% of what we send to the United States comes from the United States, because of all this back and forth on components and parts. So that's why all of this is just, you know, a terrible waste of time and energy, when in fact we should be focusing on competition that's coming from outside of North America, unfair competition that we need to face together.
1: You say that inevitably a deal will have to be done at some point, yet Canada and the United States are, as you acknowledge, now engaged in this tit-for-tat trade war. Given the pain there's going to be for Canadian consumers and for Canadian businesses, wouldn't the smarter tactic, to use your word from before, be to refrain from engaging in a tit-for-tat trade war and say, fine, you want to do this, we're going to diversify our trade, we're going to find trading partners elsewhere in the world, and we're not going to play this game of ever-increasing tariffs?
0: We are diversifying, and we're doing it at a very, very rapid clip right now. Of all the G7 countries, we are the country that has probably the most access to the developed world, about 1.6 billion consumers. We have a free trade agreement with Europe. We've just finishing negotiations with ASEAN. We've signed with the Emirates. We're negotiating with India. But, you know, the real issue for Canada is that, and I'm among those who think we'll thank Donald Trump in 20 years from now, is that this episode is going to force Canada to have a very hard look at its own economy, how we can become more competitive, more productive, more diversified. And if we are smart about this, that's what we'll do. So yes, we're going to answer to the Americans. And one of the reasons why we're doing it, by the way, is that Mr. Trump finds fault in the fact that we simply exist. The fact that Canada exists seems to be an issue for President Trump.
1: And so I don't know if you're on Truth Social or not, but Donald Trump did post a map of all of North and Central America, including Canada, covered with the flag of the United States.
0: Well, there you go. You know, it just corroborates the fact that in his view, and that's what, you know, offends Canadians very, very deeply, who, by the way, have a great deal of friendship for the American people.
1: Jean Charest, a former Deputy Prime Minister of Canada, who's now on a special Canadian government body set up to deal with Canada-US trade relations, talking to us here on Newsday. And those Canadian counter-tariffs, as they're called, came in just 13 minutes ago.
2: Well, let's now hear more about Bombardier, the Canadian aircraft maker, which has now found itself caught up in the growing trade dispute between the United States and Canada. President Trump is threatening to stop the company selling its planes in the U.S. unless it builds them there. Our business reporter, Bizzy Adebayo, is with us to discuss this. Bizzy, how significant could this be for Bombardier?
3: Very significant indeed, Anne. And I was listening to Jean there, and I thought it was interesting that he mentioned Bombardier, because this is another part of the dispute that's really worth watching. So the United States is a hugely important market for Bombardier. Roughly half of the 5,100 Bombardier aircraft currently operated around the world are actually in the U.S. And now President Trump's complaint is that Canadian companies are benefiting from access to American customers, while in his view, Canada puts barriers in the way of U.S. businesses. And he's specifically brought up Gulfstream, Bombardier's American rival, saying that Canada has made it difficult for some of its aircraft to be sold there. But then, and there's an important caveat here, this is still a threat. President Trump hasn't set out exactly how the ban would work, and Bombardier aircraft are currently approved by U.S. aviation regulators. And you know, this isn't the first time he's threatened the company either. Earlier this year, President Trump threatened tariffs on Canadian-made aircrafts during another dispute involving Gulfstream, but those measures ultimately didn't happen.
2: And presumably, if he follows through this time, it wouldn't necessarily just hurt Canada.
3: Well, not exactly, because and that's where this really gets interesting, because Bombardier may be a Canadian company, but when you look at its business, it has a pretty substantial American footprint. And Bombardier says it employs around 3,500 people in the United States, and it works with roughly 2,800 American companies across 47 states. So it also says it spends more than $2.5 billion every year with the U.S. suppliers. So for Bombardier, and indeed for its American suppliers, the question now is whether this remains rhetoric from President Trump or whether he actually follows through.
2: Many thanks, BC Adebayo there.
1: You're listening to Newsday on the BBC World Service with Anne Soy in Nairobi and Rob Young in London. Canada's retaliatory tariffs is our top story this hour. Some other headlines for you. The United Kingdom is expected to ban goods made in Israeli settlements in the occupied West Bank as part of a resetting of its policy towards Israel. We'll have more on that in about a quarter of an hour. And the medical charity MSF has warned that international funding cuts could lead to the collapse of Sudan's fragile healthcare system.
2: To Nepal now, and search and rescue efforts continue for the thousands who are still missing in the devastating floods near the Nepal-Tibet border that happened about 2 weeks ago. More than 1,300 people have been confirmed to have died, and for many families, the waiting is taking its toll, the waiting for the ones who are still missing. A week ago, we spoke to the Shahi family as they were waiting to hear any news about the whereabouts of their son and brother, Mahendra Bikram Shahi, who had been working as an engineer at the Trishuli 3A and 3B hydropower projects where the floods struck. Now, 2 weeks on, they still have not had any updates on his fate. So for the family, rituals and traditions have been a safe haven as they performed the final rites for Mahendra. With no sign of him or his body, the family created a symbolic body from sacred kusha grass. I've been speaking to Mahendra's brother, Rabbi Shahi, and I began by asking him how he and his family are doing.
4: Every day we were connected with the authority, the Nepali army, the NEA, electricity authority. We waited for a long time. And every time we saw the news, we talked with the security persons about our brother. It has been so long in the Trishuli 3A tunnel. Two people were rescued alive, and we were very hopeful our brother will be there, but we are unable to find him.
2: How did that moment feel when you got this news on Friday of the two men who were rescued?
4: We were so happy and very hopeful that the next person we found alive will be our brother. And we were very eagerly waiting him. But after that, one person found dead there inside the tunnel of 3A. And I asked with the security, who is he? But they were unable to detect, or the body is decaying, so his identity is not clear. And then again, the army and some engineers went there into the tunnel, and they searched everywhere but didn't find anything. So then after, we became so sad, and it was the saddest moment in our life.
2: I'm so sorry for that. So what are you hoping for now?
4: It's a hopeless now. We talked with the person, the rescued alive. They were at Army Hospital here in Kathmandu. And I asked one of my friend there, doctor, and asked about the Mahendra. And then Sanjay Saha told that he was our senior engineer. And he was there for 2 minutes with them, Mr. Sanjay Saha. Who was rescued alive, he told that Mahendra came to me and he asked, is it real that flood is happening? And he told to him that, yeah, it's true news. Then he told us that Mahendra goes down to inform all the people there in the tunnel, because he was senior engineer there, and he tried to save the life of other also. And then we didn't find anywhere.
2: So he had a brief conversation with Mahindra, confirmed to him that there had been a flood, and Mahindra went deeper into the tunnel to alert others.
4: Yeah.
2: So what is your family discussing now? What are you planning now?
4: His father and our other relatives, they lived Kathmandu or Nuwakot, and they went to the village. And today, it's 13 days. And in our culture, 13 days is enough. We are praying for the Bhim, yeah, and now it's hopeless.
2: So tell me about the symbolic thing that the family has done. Just describe to people who don't understand your culture, who don't know about your culture.
4: Just form a symbolic body of a grass, the holy grass, the kus. It's a green small grass, and we use in the religious purpose, and we make a symbol like the body of the human, and we burn it like we did to the death body, and just remembering that his soul may rest in peace, and we pray for him, yeah, like this.
2: So you have buried this holy grass as symbolism in place of your brother.
4: Yeah, near the river in the western part of Nepal, near to our home.
2: I am so sorry that it has come to that for your family. It must be devastating to the rest of the family when they saw your father and brother back from Trishuli, back to the village without Mahindra.
4: Yeah, at the last, we were hoping to find the body. We were seeking him alive, but at the end, when they concluded the security agency and the rescue operation, there is just paused, and we were hoping for the body, but that is also missing.
2: Rabbi Shahi there, a brother of Mahindra Bikram Shahi, who was an engineer at the Trishuli 3A and 3B hydropower projects in the Nepali side of the border, having gone back home without their brother's body. Time now for sports news with Piers Edwards.
5: The quarterfinals take centre stage at the US Open today. Men's defending champion Carlos Alcaraz looks set to meet his toughest opponent yet as he takes on local favourite Ben Shelton, the eighth seed. In the women's draw, defending champion Aryna Sabalenka of Belarus has a tricky test against Linda Noskova, the Wimbledon champion enjoying her best run so far at Flushing Meadows. Now, even if Sabalenka retains her title, she will lose her world number one ranking to Elena Rybakina should the Kazakh beat Xiong Qin Wen in the last eight. Rybakina swept past two-time champion Naomi Osaka overnight, while Olympic champion Zhong knocked out former winner Iga Swiatek. In football, the league phase of this season's UEFA Champions League gets underway today. Among the pick of the ties, Real Madrid meet Inter Milan, while Porto host Manchester City. And later today, we'll also know the shortlist for this year's Ballon d'Or winner, with the likes of Rodri, Lionel Messi and Harry Kane expected to be among the nominees.
2: Many thanks.
1: Now, let's head to Ukraine, because councillors in the city of Odessa, which is Ukraine's third largest city, are set to vote tomorrow on a proposal to ban all Russian language content from the public sphere. Russian is the first language of the overwhelming majority of people in the city and of millions throughout Ukraine, including many of the troops defending the country in its war with Russia. But the language is viewed by some Ukrainian speakers as the language of the enemy, and its use has been increasingly restricted by law. So how do people in Odessa feel about that? Here's the BBC's Tim Huell.
6: It's a muggy summer night in Odessa. Russia is launching missiles at the city every few hours, but the mask theatre is packed. Veteran comic actor Boris Barsky, with his trademark waxed moustache, keeps the audience rolling in the aisles with classic Odessa humour in the main language of its streets, Russian. He's allowed to use it on stage because this is a private theatre, but he's been fined for writing coffee in Russian on the cafe menu. Signs in the language are banned, part of a complex web of restrictions he thinks are absurd.
7: This isn't even like Orwell or Kafka. It's just total madness.
6: Now he's worried that a proposed moratorium on Russian language content in the public sphere may even extend to songs.
7: More songs have been written about Odessa than any other city. How can you cut them out of our lives?
6: But lawyer Artem Kartashov, who's helped the council to decolonize Odessa, changing Soviet and Tsarist era memorials and street names, says there's a problem with Russian songs in wartime.
8: By the Russian speaking music or something else, Russians try to deconstruct Ukrainian identity or try to influence, especially on the young people. Language was instrumentalized by Russian Federation as a weapon.
6: Photographer Natalia Mikhailenko agrees. She grew up speaking Russian, but switched to Ukrainian when she learned about Russia's centuries-long repression of Ukrainian culture.
9: Now, when every day people killed, it's very hard to hear Russian language. I think it's because of trauma. The most radical people is the people who are lost relatives.
6: Ukrainians already used for most purposes, except private conversation in Odessa. Guides advertising excursions have switched to it, for example, as the law says everyone must use it at work. Ukrainian and Russian are closely related, and most Odessans understand both. But Anastasia Pilyavsky, an anthropologist who's founded a group campaigning for more open discussion of language issues, says that's not the point.
10: The question is not really one of language, but it's one of liberty, right? Because Ukraine has been fighting for freedom. For most Ukrainians, diversity is not a frill. This is what they're fighting for. This is the reason for this war, right? If you put it on hold, there's nothing to fight for.
6: It's not clear yet whether the council will approve a moratorium on Russian in the public sphere, or what exactly that would mean in practice for Boris Barsky's theatre. At the end of his performances, he salutes jesters, his fellow actors, who defend the country by keeping it laughing. And then its ultimate defenders, its armed forces. He wants Ukraine to win, but he thinks his country can fight Russia without needing to fight Russian, too.
7: I don't understand what they're fighting against. Russian isn't the language of Putin. It's the language of writers like Dostoevsky and Bulgakov. Who gains from this? From setting people against other people who love Ukraine just as deeply, only love it in a different language? Only Putin gains from this.
1: That report from the BBC's Tim Hewler in Odessa, which is Ukraine's third largest city. And if you head to the BBC website, you can read BBC analysis on the situation when it comes to the conflict across the country, with Kyiv suffering more daily air raid alerts than at any time since Russia's full-scale invasion back in 2022. 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
12: A23A, a megaberg twice the size of London, as deep as the Empire State Building is high, and weighing a trillion tons. It was gigantic.
13: You saw this colossal white and blue wall stretching from horizon to horizon with massive breaking waves at the bottom of it.
12: I'm glaciologist Dr. Catherine Walker, and I'll be taking you from this ice giant's epic beginnings to its humble demise.
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12: And asking, what can it teach us about the future effects of climate change?
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2: Hello, welcome to Newsday on the BBC World Service with Rob Young in London and Anne Soy in Nairobi.
1: The United Kingdom is about to announce a new policy towards Israeli settlements in the occupied West Bank. We'll speak to the United States ambassador about the future of the two-state solution.
2: And we'll hear from foreign nationals in Kenya who are fearful of being targeted as political rhetoric turns against them. First, this news.
16: BBC News with Roisin Hasty. Canadian retaliatory tariffs on a range of US goods worth around $20 billion have come into effect. It comes after trade talks between the US and Canada collapsed last month. President Trump then slapped 50% tariffs on some $20 billion worth of Canadian products. The British government is to set out proposals later on Tuesday designed to ban goods made in Israeli settlements in the occupied West Bank. Israel has warned Britain that it could face retaliation. The medical charity Médecins Sans Frontières is warning that international funding cuts have closed healthcare facilities across Sudan. The group said that dozens of organisations have been forced to pull out of Sudan because they were unable to find alternative funding after the US cut foreign aid. Several thousand protesters gathered at Berlin's Brandenburg Gate to decry the far-right Alternative for Germany following the party's breakthrough victory in a regional election. Many protesters said the ADF should be banned. The men suspected of killing three tourists at a Mexican surfing hotspot have gone on trial in the northern Mexican surf town of Ensenada. The Solomon Islands government has suspended parliament indefinitely after the Prime Minister, Matthew Wales, survived an attempted no-confidence vote. Mr. Wales' government has sought to shift the Pacific nation away from China and closer to the US and Australia. The Saudi-led coalition in Yemen says the Iran-backed Houthis have attacked four cities in Saudi Arabia, injuring more than 70 people. A spokesman said coalition forces would respond firmly to the drone and missile attacks. And a study published in the science journal The Lancet says more than 2.7 billion people, including children, have been exposed to secondhand smoke globally, leading to over 1.5 million premature deaths in 2023.
1: Thank you, Roisin, for that summary of the news there. Hello, you're with Newsday, live from the BBC World Service with Anne Soy in Nairobi and Rob Young in London. Thanks very much for joining us today.
2: In this half hour, we have stories for you from Israel, the United States and Kenya.
1: Piers Edwards will be here with your sport. He's looking ahead to the quarterfinals at the US Open later on today.
2: And your thoughts always welcome. 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
1: Now, the British government is to set out proposals later on Tuesday designed to ban goods made in Israeli settlements in the occupied West Bank, including agricultural products. Last week, the Foreign Secretary, Ed Miliband, told members of Parliament the government wanted to reset its policy on Israel and that plans to build thousands of new homes in the occupied West Bank crossed a red line. Well, the prospect of action has been the subject of speculation for weeks, with Israel's foreign minister warning that Britain would be making a mistake and could face retaliation. Well, the United States remains a strong ally and friend of Israel. We can now speak to the United States ambassador to Israel, Mike Huckabee. Welcome to the programme. So we know that Britain is expected to announce a ban on trade with Israeli settlements in the West Bank later on. Is the Trump administration asking the British government not to do it?
17: I think the Trump administration would be the best to answer that from Washington, but I would tell you that it's probably going to have a very negative effect that does not meet whatever goal maybe that the Brits have. Let me correct one thing. I've heard several times comments about settlements in the occupied West Bank. I would say that you got to remember that under Oslo, Israel has every right to build communities in Area C. There's areas A, B, and C. Area C under Oslo is an area in which the Israelis are completely within their rights to build communities. If the Brits go and put some kind of boycott and sanctions on them, the repercussions are going to be significant. 25% of the medicines that are purchased in the UK are manufactured in Israel. So where will you replace those? And I guess a big question is, why put this kind of pressure on Israel? Is the UK also putting the same kind of very strong sanction on North Korea, on China, on Russia? I don't know why Israel is being singled out for this kind of attention.
1: When it comes to the West Bank, Israel argues the territory is disputed. Most governments around the world, the United Nations also, say that those settlements are illegal under international law. But if the United Kingdom does go ahead with this policy, should it expect consequences from the United States?
17: Oh, I think without a doubt there will be. And it's not just from the federal government. I don't know if you've been keeping up with the fact that states like Florida, very large state, does a lot of business with the UK, under Florida law, and there are other states that will have the similar law. If the Brits do something like this with the partner Israel, then they will not be able to do business in Florida, which means you're going to have a huge economic impact on British businesses who will be banned from doing business, not just in Florida, but in a number of states across the country.
1: Well, the newish British Prime Minister, Andy Burnham, spoke to Donald Trump on Monday. We don't know the contents of that call. Do you? Perhaps you can enlighten us as to how that went.
17: I was not party to the conversation, so I couldn't. And if I was party, I probably couldn't reveal it anyway. But I was not part of it.
1: Well, it was worth a try. if I can take you back to what you were saying before about your assertion that Israel has the right to build some of these settlements, and that is very much disputed. Does that mean then?
17: But
1: other governments. But does that mean the United? Does that mean the United States recognizes these Israeli settlements in the West Bank as sovereign Israeli territory?
17: I think once again you have to separate areas A, B, and C. A lot of people don't even know there is such a thing. But if you don't, then it's going to be that you'll misinterpret what the agreement under Oslo in 1993 was, and that was a division of, I'll use the biblical and the historic terms, Judea and Samaria, that there was three distinct regions that were delineated. Areas A, under the Palestinian Authority. Area B, mostly under the Palestinian Authority, but with also Israeli military supervision. And then there's Area C, which is under Israeli supervision. There are 500,000 Israelis living in Area C in Judea and Samaria. Are you going to forcefully displace them? Are you saying that all of those communities, and we're not talking about trailer parks and caravans, we're talking about very well-developed communities with nice apartments and homes and libraries and schools and hospitals and storefronts. What do you suggest happened to those that were legally built? And when the term occupied comes in, it is occupied, but by the people who have a right to live there.
1: Do you recognize all Israeli settlements in the West Bank as sovereign Israeli territory?
17: If they're in Area C, and again, there's some nebulous wording about sovereignty, because I think there's still a lot of dispute as to exactly where the lines are. But the lines of A, B, and C are pretty clear, and the Palestinian Authority has control over Area A. They have mostly control of Area B. They do not have control of Area C. In fact, in Areas A and B, especially Area A, Jews and Israelis are prohibited from even entering those areas. So, for example, you go to Bethlehem, you drive up to the gate of the entry, and there's a big sign that says, if you're an Israeli, it is forbidden for you to go past this point. So when people say there's problems in Bethlehem and it's the Jews' fault, it's Israelis' fault, I would say, well, I'm sorry, but there's not a single Jew living there. There's not a single Israeli who's living in Bethlehem because they're prohibited. There's just a lot of misunderstanding about how this whole region of the world works. And quite frankly, sometimes it doesn't work very well at all.
1: Are you picking and choosing part of the Oslo Accord? Because it does talk about a two-state solution. Yet the building of settlements across the West Bank, and it is something known as E1, which seems to have precipitated this coming British move, that will, many people say, lead to the end of the possibility of the two-state solution. Indeed, a member of the Israeli cabinet has said so.
17: What really is going to lead to the end of a two-state solution is the fact that the Palestinian Authority has done nothing to reform. They continue to pay terrorists handsome salaries and pensions. If they're suicide bombers, their family gets a pension for the rest of eternity. Their textbooks are filled with incitement that teaches kids as young as 5 and 6 that one of their greatest aspirations is to kill Jewish people and to take over what is indisputably the land of Israel. That's where this whole idea of the river to the sea comes forth. The U.S. has been trying to get the PA to do some significant reforms, some simple ones, since 2017. But the bigger question is, if there is a desire for a Palestinian state, how come the Palestinians themselves rejected the offer that would have given them 97% of everything they wanted throughout Judea and Samaria, including East Jerusalem? Yasser Arafat walked away from it and said, no, that's not what we want. It's not that we want just our land. We want to make sure that the Jews don't have any of theirs as well. And during the years between 1948 and 1967, when Jordan controlled everything in what you would call the West Bank, I'd call Judea and Samaria, they had the whole thing, including East Jerusalem. Why didn't they establish a Palestinian state then? They had 20 years to get it done. They didn't do it. There are a lot of things that the world seems to miss when it comes to how this is playing out. And I just wish that there was more factual, really analysis of what is happening on the ground in this tiny little sliver of real estate.
1: Well, you've been on the ground. You've been visiting villages in the West Bank after some Palestinian Americans were attacked. And you referred to those violent settlers as terrorists. Do you believe that Israel is not doing enough to rein in the violence being perpetrated on a daily basis, we hear, against Palestinians in the West Bank?
17: Well, as long as we keep a clear balance, there are Palestinian attacks on Israelis every single day. In fact, there was one yesterday. Palestinian viciously attacked, multiple stab wounds against an Israeli civilian. That happens all the time. What I've tried to say, and I really want to continue to emphasize this, is that criminal activity is wrong. Terrorism is wrong. Who does it is of less importance than the fact that it's being done. It should be adjudicated. And that is exactly what I have been advocating for, is equal justice. Should there be punishment for Palestinians who murder Israelis? Absolutely. Should there be punishment and consequences for Israelis who go into Palestinian territory and torch a mosque or burn up a car? Absolutely. And just yesterday, the Prime Minister of Israel ordered the destruction of some of the outposts that are right there on the property that really is Palestinian property. It's an encroachment, and he's ordered the destruction of it. I wish that there would also be as clear-throated a denunciation of the violence. I wish we would hear that from the Palestinian Authority President Mahmoud Abbas. I wish we would hear that there's going to be a discontinuation of paying people who murder Jews in the course of terrorist activity. We haven't heard it. In fact, all we hear is they're going to continue to do it. They hide the money through various means. That's really an affront, and I wish there was more pressure being put on them. The UK government might be well to be a little bit more outspoken about stopping violence across the board, whether it's done by Israelis or Palestinians.
1: Well, you said at the weekend, the Brits have lost it. The Jew hate of their government knows no boundaries and knows no facts. When you made that statement, did you know that the father of the British Foreign Secretary, Ed Miliband, was a Jewish refugee from Nazi-occupied Poland?
17: Yes, I certainly did. It doesn't mean that a person...
1: You're accusing him directly of being a Jew hater.
17: I would say that, look, you can be Jewish and not be that helpful to your own people, just like Christians can be very hateful toward their own people. Americans sometimes are some of the most anti-American people I know. We have them marching in our streets every day. Doesn't mean that they love their country like they should. I'm just saying that the actions of a person take precedence over just what they say or who their parents were. And I just don't think maybe the Brits are thinking through the implications of this policy they're about to enact, because when they do, are they willing, and I'm going to use the expression again, are they willing to find 25% of their pharmaceuticals somewhere else? Are they willing to stop doing business with a number of U.S. states in which they currently have commerce? Because that's what's going to happen. Not to mention, there will be many other Israeli-British partnerships that are going to be forbidden. I'm not sure what the end game here is. I don't understand what is the purpose of this. Have they thought through what the implications are for the people of Great Britain.
1: Mike Huckabee, United States Ambassador to Israel. Thanks very much for joining us.
2: To Kenya now, where there's been quite a huge reaction all over the country in the past week following comments by the president and his orders to crack down on foreigners operating small businesses in the East African country. Now, the government has backtracked on those comments made earlier by President William Ruto, saying that there are no plans to deport them. Officials are urging undocumented migrants to regularize their status through their embassies with assurances that they won't be harassed. The earlier directive from President Ruto sparked panic, as two Burundian nationals told the BBC.
18: We are being harassed. We are no longer working. Those who had employed us fired us on the spot. Yet the work we do is what pays our rent and feeds us. Now that we've been fired, we decide we are better off going back home. There are lots of threats. I spent the night here at the embassy. Everywhere we go now, we are treated like animals. When you go to the shops, people call out, time is running out. I have a family. I have a wife and two children. I've been working as a tuk-tuk driver in Nairobi Central Business District. I've done that job for almost 9 years now. We have worked well with Kenyans. We never had any disagreements.
19: I have been here in Kenya since 2019. I am married to a Kenyan and we have a child together. When it is time to leave, I will have to leave my family here, because I cannot take them with me. When you tell us not to do these small-scale jobs, it means that you are chasing us away. These are the jobs that sustain us.
2: However, not all foreigners in Kenya are rushing to their embassies seeking help to get home. This Eritrean man says that though his community and others that he knows well, like the Ethiopians, are cautious about what's happening and taking measures, they are in support of President Ruto's directives.
20: And the Eritrean community, they are welcoming it. It regulates the permits and the business opportunities given to foreigners and to the local people. But the concern here is regarding some very few people that would take an opportunity to misunderstand it. The Eritreans and the Ethiopians, they are taking some extra measurements to be extra cautious. And they are closing their shops, they are staying indoors. But still there are some raids, so people are concerned that they might get in the crossroads in this issue.
2: Now, as mentioned, the Kenyan government has sought to reassure foreign nationals and investors of their security. Speaking to the BBC, the country's cabinet secretary for investment, trade and industry, Lee Kinyanjui, said that the directive doesn't target any individual community or group, including Kenyans, but rather to make sure everyone is being treated fairly.
21: Kenya is guided by the rule of law, we respect the constitution, and everything will be done within the precincts of the constitution. 2 weeks ago, there was a demonstration in Nairobi by traders who were actually protesting the fact that a lot of the businesses that they were doing had actually been taken up by foreign nationals and did not have the requisite work permits, and that therefore this created an environment that endangered their businesses. So as a responsible government, we say that we could not ignore those allegations, and therefore the government requested that there be a team to look into these issues with a view to correct the situation and ensure that there's harmonious co-working between both the citizens and also the foreigners who are here and working legally. The directive not in any way target Burundians or any other West African community members, and that there will be a systemic way of ensuring that the implementation does not unfairly harm any one particular group. Anybody, including Kenyans, attempt to act outside the law, action will be taken.
2: Lee Kinyanjui, the Kenya's Cabinet Secretary for Investment, Trade and Industry.
1: You're listening to Newsday from the BBC World Service, live from Nairobi with Anne Soy, and from London with me, Rob Young. A reminder of our main headline: Canada's retaliatory tariffs on a range of imported American products worth about $20 billion have come into effect. Piers Edwards is alongside me. He's got your sport.
5: Certainly do. Thank you. Well, the quarterfinals take centre stage at the US Open today. Men's defending champion Carlos Alcaraz looks set to come up against his toughest opponent yet as he takes on eighth seed Ben Shelton, the American number one, who will have great local support. In the women's draw, Aryna Sabalenka is also aiming to defend her title, but also has a tricky-looking test. She faces Linda Noskova, the Wimbledon champion, who's enjoying her best run so far at Flushing Meadows. Now, even if Sabalenka retains her title in New York, she will lose her world number one ranking to Elena Rybakina if the Kazakh beats China's Zhong Qinwen in the last eight. Rybakina swept past two-time winner Naomi Osaka overnight, while Olympic champion Zhong knocked out Iga Swiatek. Zhong has become something of an escape artist at the tournament, and after coming back from five games down in her third round match, she repeated the feat again against 2022 champion Iga Swiatek.
0: Well, honestly, I have to say I start a match not so well, and after I little by little I find my rhythm on the center court, because it's been a long time I haven't played on the center court. I just really appreciate it to be here in the Ash Stadium first.
5: To football now, and the league phase of the new season's UEFA Champions League gets underway today. Among the pick of the ties, coach Jose Mourinho will lead his Real Madrid side against Inter Milan, who he guided to the title in 2010. Also today, we'll know the shortlist for this year's Ballon d'Or winner, with the likes of Rodri, Kylian Mbappe, Harry Kane and Lionel Messi expected to make the nominees. Finally, is the staging of sports events in Africa set to change? In recent days, a company called the African Collaborations Group has been announcing some notable figures on its advisory board. The group wants to bring together different parties to fundamentally change the way in which the continent hosts sport. Franco-Gabonese Nicolas Pompine-Monya is both founder and executive chairman.
3: Africa has 1.5 billion people today, projected to reach 2.5 billion by 2050. Its sports economy is projected to reach $20 billion by 2035. But without sport infrastructure, that potential will remain entirely theoretical. And so far, Africa has only produced what are referred to as white elephants, stadiums built for one event, empty the rest of the year, and draining public finance. But the capital to fix this actually exists. On one side, you have development financial institutions with billions allocated for African infrastructure that they cannot deploy simply because no one is bringing them bankable projects. On the other side, you have governments who have the political will, and then you have the sport governing bodies who have the demand. They want to organize competition across the continent, and they are looking for African countries to host those competition, but for lack of infrastructure, they cannot do that. And so we think completely differently. The way we have structured our concept is to think about a multi-purpose, multi-sport, not a stadium, but a district. So yes, you do have a stadium, but they are part of an entire ecosystem of restaurants, cinema, conference center, mall, gym. We are even talking about schools, etc., to make sure that district is alive 365 days of the year, never go dark. And that's how you build an ecosystem, an entire economy.
5: You've brought some big names on board, and one of the biggest, of course, is Fatma Samoura, the Senegalese, who was the former Secretary General at FIFA. I saw also that you had an individual who was involved in the renovation project for the Santiago Bernabeu Stadium, obviously Real Madrid's home ground. And that's quite some expertise to have on board.
3: Well, all the members of the advisory board are in that advisory board for a reason. Each one of them has a specific set of skills, and each one of them is aligned on the fact that, yes, there is a huge potential for the business of sport or the economy of sport of Africa. But for all of them, it is absolutely obvious that without the right infrastructure, we'll never reach that potential.
5: Nicolas Pompine-Monya.
2: Let's now head to the Democratic Republic of Congo that's battling an outbreak of Ebola, which has claimed so far more than 3,000 lives. The government in Kinshasa says that it needs at least $1.3 billion in funding to continue funding that response. But what is it like being at the front line? Earlier, I spoke to Martina Machio, who is a nurse working for the medical charity Médecins Sans Frontières in Bunia at the epicenter of that outbreak. She walked me through what a typical day looks like on the ground fighting the outbreak.
4: So I'm here in Ituri as a medical responsible, and I am the responsible for the rapid response team of MSF for Ebola. But now we are in a rural area, and basically what we did is that we set up an Ebola treatment center. Every day is different for me in the sense that I am the coordinator for the medical activities, so I am supporting the activities in the Ebola treatment center with the full team. We are also working in the communities for the sensitization, for the surveillance, and really trying to fight all the wrong beliefs about Ebola and hoping that people will accept to come to be treated and receive care here.
2: How is the situation with that now? Because it's been a challenge, hasn't it, trying to get people to accept the message about Ebola and to seek treatment early?
4: It's very difficult because now basically Ebola is giving something more than 6,000

0: strict guidelines and rules. In other communities, they believe that Ebola doesn't exist, so this is also a barrier to accept to come. And in general, also when some people survive, because there are also survivors, it's difficult when they go home. They need to be back to their village, and there is like stigmatizations and people are afraid. So we are also working on these aspects to ensure that when the person is a survivor can go back home and being accepted again, and really just to be sure that he's not again traumatized for being back.
1: I remember in previous outbreaks, survivors would come back to the treatment center and volunteer to help look after children, for example, because, you know, according to science, they cannot be reinfected. How have they contributed to the current outbreak response?
0: We have some survivors that accepted to help us in the communities to do sensitization, but also in the Ebola treatment center. What they do is basically to give hope to the other patients that are still inside, that they are still confirmed, or they are suspect and they are waiting for the result. They are also helping to take care of some children that maybe are still suspect and the mother is already positive, so we need to separate them from the mother. And the survivor can really be a focal point for these children, help them to accept to be there and receive some care and play and all of these kind of things. So they are really a key position in this response. But also survivors are important for the families. They can be a bridge from the caretakers that are outside the Ebola center and the patients that are inside. So they reassure not just the patients, but also the caretakers, the family members.
1: Indeed, a big role they play there. What is your message to those looking at this outbreak from afar?
0: I think we are not talking enough about Ebola. I think everyone today should talk about what is happening in Democratic Republic of Congo. And when we are saying more than 6,000 people are affected and more than 3,000 deaths, it's enormous. And maybe for many people, we are talking just about numbers. But in here, we are talking about people, about lives, about the people like us.
1: Martina Machio there in Bunia. 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There's plenty more to come.
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3: Russian is the first language of millions of Ukrainians, but it's also the language of their enemy, and its public use is now heavily curtailed. 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
4: Listener Mohammed in Cameroon just learned that there are fish that produce electricity. So naturally, he wants to know how they do it. I meet and feed a 1.5 metre long electric eel to find the answers.
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1: Hello, welcome to Newsday on the BBC World Service with Rob Young in London and Anne Soy in Nairobi.
5: The UK government is expected to announce a major reset on its policy towards Israeli settlements in the occupied West Bank amid rising concerns about human rights abuses there.
6: Settlers are very active in the Jordan Valley and increasingly active, and they are not obeying any laws or rules or anything, even from the Israel army itself. They are going to the fields of the growers, they are stealing from them, and they are controlling more and more land.
1: Britain will now ban import of goods from the settlements, which are considered illegal under international law.
5: And as the search for survivors and the bodies of those killed in the Nepal floods continues, we'll speak to a volunteer who's helping to identify victims by analysing images from the disaster. But we'll start this hour with a bulletin of the latest news.
7: BBC News with Roisin Hasty. Canadian tariffs on a range of US goods worth around $20 billion have come into effect. As trade negotiations collapsed last month, President Trump slapped 50% tariffs on some $20 billion worth of Canadian products. About 700 different products will be affected, Bisi Adebayo reports.
8: The Canadian government says it is matching Washington

0: Britain's latest tariffs dollar for dollar and rate for rate. Trade talks have stalled and the dispute may be widening. President Trump has now threatened to stop the Canadian aircraft maker Bombardier from selling planes in the US unless it builds planes there. Canada's Prime Minister Mark Carney says his country will focus on strengthening its own economy and finding other markets. Most trade between the two neighbours remain tariff-free under the North American Trade Agreement.
1: The British government is to set out proposals later on Tuesday designed to ban goods made in Israeli settlements in the occupied West Bank. Last week, the Foreign Secretary Ed Miliband said the government wanted to reset its policy on Israel and plans to build thousands of new homes there crossed a red line. The US ambassador to Israel, Mike Huckabee, told the BBC development is allowed.
2: There's areas A, B, and C. Area C, under Oslo, is an area in which the Israelis are completely within their rights to build communities. If the Brits go and put some kind of boycott and sanctions on them, the repercussions are going to be significant. 25% of the medicines that are purchased in the UK are manufactured in Israel. So where will you replace those? Is the UK also putting the same kind of very strong sanction on North Korea, on China, on Russia?
1: The medical charity Médecins Sans Frontières is warning that international funding cuts have closed healthcare facilities across Sudan, contributing to the collapse of its fragile health system. The group urged world leaders gathering at the UN General Assembly this month to take action. Here's Barbara Platt-Usher.
3: It was last year that the US government shut down its main aid agency. The existing grants to many organizations that USAID funded in Sudan ran out this June. MSF says these groups could not find alternative sources of funding and have been forced to pull out. In central Darfur, for example, 45 general healthcare centers stopped receiving support. MSF said people were now forced to travel long, dangerous, and expensive journeys to receive treatment at functioning hospitals.
1: Several thousand protesters gathered at Berlin's Brandenburg Gate to decry the far-right Alternative for Germany following the party's breakthrough victory in a regional election. The AfD has been classified as extremist by Germany's Domestic Intelligence Service, and many protesters said it should now be banned. World News from the BBC. The Saudi-led coalition in Yemen says the Iran-backed Houthis have attacked four cities in Saudi Arabia, injuring more than 70 people. A spokesman said coalition forces would respond firmly to the drone and missile attacks. Among the locations hit were Arba International Airport, King Khalid Air Base, and facilities belonging to the state-owned oil giant Aramco, Arba and Jazan. The men suspected of shooting three tourists at a Mexican surfing hotspot have gone on trial in the northern Mexican town of Ensenada. Two Australian brothers, Jake and Callum Robinson, and their American friend, Jack Carter Road, were on a surfing trip to Mexico's Pacific coast. Will Grant reports.
4: The parents of the two murdered brothers were in court for the trial of three men accused of their sons' killings, describing their decision to attend the proceedings as incredibly important and overwhelmingly difficult. Martin and Deborah Robinson were in court to see the accused removed to a smaller courtroom amid accusations that some witnesses had been intimidated by people associated with the defendants. The men are accused of the murder of the three surfers, the Australian brothers and their American friend, in April 2024.
1: The government of the Solomon Islands has suspended Parliament indefinitely after the Prime Minister, Matthew Wale, survived an attempted no-confidence vote. It comes just 3 months after his election, since when the government has sought to shift away from China and closer to the US and Australia. And a study published in the science journal The Lancet says 2.7 billion people, including children, have been exposed to secondhand smoke globally, leading to over 1.5 million premature deaths in 2023. The study suggests passive smoking is a major cause of disability and heart disease brought about by insufficient oxygen supply to the heart muscle. BBC News.
5: Thank you very much indeed for that bulletin of news. Hello, you're with Newsday from the BBC World Service, live from Nairobi with Anne Soy and from London with me, Rob Young. Thanks very much for joining us today.
6: Coming up, we look at what the British government is calling a comprehensive reset of its policy on the occupied Palestinian territories and speak to a political correspondent.
5: We're also going to hear from a volunteer in Australia who's helping Nepalese families affected by the recent flash floods to trace their loved ones.
6: And we welcome your messages on that or any other story you hear on the programme. Our text number is +44 77 86 20 50 85. Now, the UK government is expected to announce a ban on goods from Israeli settlements later today as part of what it calls a comprehensive reset of policy. Settlements are illegal under international law. Those in the occupied West Bank have expanded rapidly under the current Israeli government, which says it plans to, in their words, bury the idea of a Palestinian state. At the same time, settler violence against Palestinians has surged to what the UN says is an all-time high. Our Middle East correspondent Yolande Nell reports from the Jordan Valley on what a settlement, what settlement goods ban mean.
7: On a sweltering day, Israeli settlers splash in a pool at a Jordan Valley archaeological site. It was filled this summer by diverting the water supply for a nearby Palestinian village in the occupied West Bank. At the start of the year, the last of some 600 Palestinian Bedouins packed up their belongings and fled from nearby Ras Ain Al Urja. They'd endured years of attacks by violent settlers. The UK calls what's happening across the West Bank appalling settler terrorism. The Foreign Secretary Ed Miliband says new Israeli plans to expand settlements illegal under international law mark the crossing of a red line. He plans to reset policy.
8: This government will not acquiesce in the destruction of the two-state solution. Yeah. We will act, and I will set out a comprehensive set of measures in the coming weeks.
7: I'm in the Jordan Valley to find out if one expected measure, a British ban on settlement produce, could make a difference. The main road here is dotted with date palms. Their juicy fruits are the main export crop from this region for Israeli settlers and Palestinians. About half the palms have no fruits, complains Abdul Halim Abu Omar in Al Urja village. It's because we lack water. Palestinians say Israel denies them a fair share of resources. This year, the farmer has few dates that are fit to show local exporter Momen Sinokrot, who sells to the UK. Momen believes ending trade with settlements could curb settlement growth.
9: Settlers are very active in the Jordan Valley and increasingly active, and they are not obeying any laws or rules or anything, even from the Israel army itself. They are going to the fields of the growers, they are stealing from them, and they are controlling more and more land.
7: Palestinians want this wide swathe of fertile land along the West Bank's border with Jordan as part of their own hoped-for state. But Israeli date farmer Avigdor Arbel is confident that Israel will never give it up. He's lived in a settlement here for more than 50 years and dismisses the impact of any UK ban on his goods.
10: As soon as we have a situation of pressure and boycotts, we always break out and look for other markets. So, I believe that if we get to a situation when there's no place to sell my fruits in Europe, we'll find other markets.
7: Cooling and packing houses in the Jordan Valley are ready for this year's date harvest. Current UK and EU laws require labels for settlement goods, but a recent report by the NGO Global Echo found that some exports were inaccurately identified as coming from Israel or mingled with produce from inside Israel's recognised borders. Report author Jessica Stober thinks new sanctions could be easier to enforce.
11: The ban is more self-enforcing because you have involved the private sector and it becomes commercially unviable for them to deal in settlement goods. And I would also say that a whole new set of measures become available to the UK government under a sanctions regime, under a ban, including civil and criminal penalties that make it compliance much more likely.
7: Already, Israel's Foreign Secretary Gideon Saar is threatening retaliation for any UK ban.
12: I want to say just one thing. If Britain acts against the State of Israel, the State of Israel will act against Britain.
7: Several other European countries have already banned trade with settlements, saying it's a legal obligation. But Britain's expected action is now putting a heavy strain on relations with Israel.
6: Yolande Nell reporting.
5: Well, about 40 or so minutes ago, we spoke to the United States ambassador to Israel, Mike Huckabee, and I asked him whether the UK could expect consequences from the United States for that decision to impose sanctions on West Bank settlements.
2: Oh, I think without a doubt there will be, and it's not just from the federal government. I don't know if you've been keeping up with the fact that states like Florida, very large state, does a lot of business with the UK, under Florida law, and there are other states that will have the similar law. If the Brits do something like this with a partner, Israel, then they will not be able to do business in Florida, which means you're going to have a huge economic impact on British businesses who will be banned from doing business, not just in Florida, but in a number of states across the country.
5: We can speak to the World Service's UK political correspondent, Rob Watson. Morning, Rob. Let's get on to the consequences in a moment. First off, what do we know about the policy?
13: Well, morning, Rob. Morning, Anna. Morning, everyone listening. Well, as you were hearing earlier, the British Foreign Secretary, Ed Miliband, is describing it as a comprehensive reset of Britain's relationship with Israel. What we're expecting to be announced is a ban on trade in goods and possibly services as well from the occupied territories. And I guess we're going to have a broader framing from the British government about why it's doing that. And as we heard, its principal argument is that, look, Britain very much believes in a two-state solution. If you have further buildings in the West Bank that made that impossible, that would be something that the British government is very much opposed to.
5: And this is going to lead to a huge row, yes, with Israel, but also potentially, it seems, with the United States as well.
13: Yes, and Britain will have factored that in. I mean, I think that the British government, pretty much like British, like governments on the left of centre across Europe, are just taking a harder line towards Israel. I mean, to be fair, they have been since before October the 7th. The Labour Party, the governing Labour Party in this country, was drifting in that direction. It's decided to do that despite the trouble that it knows it might encounter with both the United States and Israeli governments. And again, there's sort of background reason and context for that, Rob, and that is that, you know, the UK government is very worried about its voters, Labour voters, voters on the left, about Muslim voters, you know, who have an increasingly negative view of Israel and want the government to take a tougher line.
5: And so, how much of this is a moral stand, and how much of this is domestic politics to try to bring back voters who've perhaps gone to that smaller Green Party, which has taken a more pro-Palestinian position?
13: It's a very good question, Rob. I'd scribbled on the paper in front of me something about that. I mean, certainly critics of this policy, internal critics here in the UK, more on the centre and right of politics, and of course the Israeli government, would take the view that there is a sort of a healthy dose, or unhealthy as they would see it, dose of domestic politics. And that is that younger, more left-wing voters, Muslim voters, have been very much drifting off from the Labour Party to the Green Party, which takes a very strongly anti-Israel, pro-Palestinian line. And that, of course, domestic politics is mixed up in that. I think the Labour government would strongly push back and say, no, we still support Israel's right to exist. But yes, we are taking a tougher line when it comes to the occupied territories.
5: Now, we know that Andy Burnham, the newish British Prime Minister, has spoken to Donald Trump. The US ambassador said he wasn't on the call, and even if he had been, wouldn't tell us what the contents or the tone of it. But do we know whether Andy Burnham gave Donald Trump a heads up on this, whether he was trying to explain the policy to try to mitigate any potential fallout? What's going on?
13: Well, I'll let you into a little secret, Rob, and therefore, of course, everybody listening. You know, we journalists get feedback, we get readouts from number 10 Downing Street with all the foreign calls that the Prime Minister has. That's a tradition that's been around for years and years and years, and it's persisted with Andy Burnham. Now, we had a readout of the call with Donald Trump, and it didn't mention this particular issue, but We are told that he did mention it, and that was part of the reason for the call, and that Ed Miliband, the Foreign Secretary, had also been calling around the world to his counterparts to describe and explain the change in policy for the British government. So what Donald Trump told Andy Burnham in return, or what Andy Burnham's explanation was, I'm afraid that at this point still remains a mystery, Rob.
5: But we may well find out, possibly on social media, in the coming hours. And there's been this extraordinary row between the US ambassador to Israel, Mike Huckabee, and the British government ahead of this policy announcement, where he said that the Brits were in part motivated by the hatred of Jews. And I asked him whether he knew that the Foreign Secretary's father had been a Jewish refugee from Nazi-occupied Poland when he'd made that comment. And he said, yes, he certainly did, but you need to look at the broader policy of the government. How does the government respond to suggestions, allegations like this?
13: Well, the government has responded in the form of Ed Miliband himself saying, look, I am Jewish, as well as the Foreign Secretary, and that he very much defends Israel's right to exist and would not want a boycott of goods or services from the West Bank to somehow turn into a broader boycott of Israel or making Israel a pariah state. But I think certainly it's a feeling amongst many in the Jewish community in Britain, as well as the United States, figures like Mike Huckabee, that the British government hasn't, in their view, done enough to tackle anti-Semitism, hasn't done enough to say that, look, Israel does have a right to exist. Israel lives in a tough neighbourhood. It's obviously going to need to take tough actions from time to time. That's what critics of the current British government policy would say. So it is a very complex issue, and there has been, as I say, a feeling amongst some in the Jewish community that those on the left of politics in Britain haven't done enough to say, yes, you know, we can be critical of Israel, but we do respect its right to exist. And that has fed into protests on the streets of Britain, which have been, critics would say, go beyond fair and legitimate criticism of Israel. It's a complex, complex emotional issue, Rob.
5: Rob, thank you very much indeed. That's our UK political correspondent, Rob Watson, there. And you can get more background on this impending British announcement on the BBC website at bbc.com.
6: You're listening to Newsday from the BBC World Service with Rob Young in London and myself, Anne Soy, in Nairobi. Here are our headlines this hour. Canada's retaliatory tariffs on a range of imported US products worth around $20 billion have come into effect. Britain will ban goods made in Israeli settlements in the occupied West Bank as part of resetting its policy towards Israel. And the medical charity MSF has warned that international funding cuts could lead to the collapse of Sudan's fragile healthcare system.
5: And Piers Edwards is here with your sport.
14: Certainly am. Thank you, Rob. The quarterfinals take centre stage at the US Open today. Men's defending champion Carlos Alcaraz looks set to meet his toughest opponent yet as he faces local favourite Ben Shelton, the eighth seed. In the women's draw, last year's winner Aryna Sabalenka has a tricky test against Linda Noskova, the Wimbledon champion, who's currently enjoying her best run so far at Flushing Meadows. Even if Sabalenka retains her title in New York, she will lose her world number one ranking to Elena Rybakina should the Kazakh beat Shung Chinwen in the last eight. Rybakina swept past two-time champion Naomi Osaka overnight, while Olympic champion Zhung knocked out former winner Iga Świątek. In football, the league phase of this season's UEFA Champions League gets underway today. Each of the 36 teams in the league will play eight games. Among the pick of the ties in this first week, Real Madrid meet Inter Milan, while also today Porto host Manchester City. And later today, we'll be finding out the shortlist for this year's Ballon d'Or winner.
5: Piers, thank you very much indeed. Talk to you again a bit later.
6: Let's talk business now, and Chinese technology giant Huawei is heading to trial in the United States more than 8 years after it was first charged with fraud, sanctions violations and stealing trade secrets. Jury selection begins in New York today. Our business reporter Bizzy Adebayo is with us now. Bizzy, 8 years is a long time to wait. What exactly is Huawei accused of doing?
0: It is indeed, Anne. And you know, this case actually brings together several allegations that have followed Huawei for years. So US prosecutors accuse the company of using fraud and other illegal methods to gain an advantage over competitors, including stealing trade secrets from American companies. And there's also the allegation that Huawei misled banks about its business dealings with Iran. And if you go back to 2018, that was at the center of the very high-profile arrest of Huawei's finance chief, Meng Wanzhou, in Canada. She eventually returned to China in 2021 after reaching an agreement with U.S. prosecutors. And as part of that, Anne, she acknowledged making false statements to a financial institution. And interestingly, a U.S. judge has now ruled that prosecutors can use that admission at Huawei's trial. Huawei has pleaded not guilty, and one of its arguments is that much of the conduct it's accused of happened outside the United States and therefore falls beyond the reach of U.S. criminal law. So this is a pretty sprawling case, and covering allegations that go back almost two decades.
6: And how much is actually at stake here for Huawei, given that it's already been under U.S. restrictions for years?
0: Well, quite a lot, because what makes this particularly interesting is that those restrictions haven't stopped Huawei from making something of a comeback. So the US has restricted Huawei's access to American technology since 2019. And at the time, that was a huge blow because the company depended on US technology, particularly advanced semiconductors and software. And the timing is indeed interesting as well. The trial is beginning just weeks before President Trump is expected to meet China's President Xi Jinping in Washington.
6: Busy, many thanks.
5: Now, search and rescue efforts continue for the thousands who are still missing in the devastating floods near the Nepal-Tibet border 2 weeks ago. More than 1,300 people lost their lives. And thousands of kilometres away from Nepal, Sonia Patil has been trying to help families searching for loved ones. She's based in Melbourne in Australia and has no personal connection to Nepal, but she's been using her spare time to examine images of unidentified victims released by the Nepalese police and comparing them with photographs and information shared online by families looking for missing relatives. She's documenting details that could help identify the dead in the hope of giving families a possible lead while sparing them from having to look through some of the most distressing images themselves. But I spoke to her about her efforts and asked her why she started.
15: When I first saw the news of what had happened in Nepal and I saw the missing persons posters flooding social media, I knew that I wanted to help and I wanted to be of use in some way or another. The magnitude of human loss in the incident was super tragic and, you know, I felt really bad about it. I wanted to help in any way that I could because so many civilians didn't stand a chance and didn't have any time to flee. I only knew what's going on Ground Zero through news media reporting and through social media. So that led me to look at the images on the Nepal police website, which were extremely confronting and traumatizing. And I felt a lot for the families and friends who are desperately looking for their loved ones. So many of them still cling on to hope that the person they're looking for will be found safe. And they're having to go through all of these images of bodies which have been plastered over the walls on Ground Zero. And that's a very harrowing task for them. So the prospect of coming across a body in that condition, if it was my family member, I wouldn't be able to do it. So if I could take away that burden from them, help out in any way, and even help out one person to find a loved one, it would make it worth it for me.
5: So just explain what it is you're actually doing.
15: So I'm looking through the images for visible, identifiable features that are significant and distinct and which the family will be able to recognize. This mainly includes tattoos, particular jewelry, but mostly it includes tattoos because tattoos are one part of the body that has not been damaged during the flood. So what I'm doing is looking through this and listing out the details of tattoos and clear visible identification so that the descriptions get out there without causing more trauma to people who are suffering already so that they don't have to look through the images themselves.
5: It must be pretty traumatic for you, though.
15: It is very challenging for me, but I've tried to be objective and compartmentalized while I scan through the images. Recently, though, it has been a little more challenging because the bodies found recently are not in a really good condition. They are in an advanced state of decomposition and only partial remains have been found, due to which on the Nepal police website, they are in another category altogether, which is the other category because their gender cannot be identified. But I find it easier to go in with the mindset that the images on the website are all of fellow humans who have lived lives. They have stories and families that deserve to get their answers, and they deserve to get closure and grieve knowing that they have found the missing person. So that's what keeps me going through this, even though it's a difficult task.
5: Well, it's very laudable what you're doing. How much success have you had so far? Have you been able to help families get concrete news about their loved ones?
15: So several family members and friends have reached out to me personally over Facebook, which is the main platform I'm using for this. And I familiarize myself as best as I can with their images and constantly look for them and their tattoos. I have found certain matches among individuals, and only if I'm 100% certain that the tattoo matches the individual, I will let the family member know, because in this case, visual identification is very, very difficult. DNA is definitely the best way forward, but I know that DNA is going to take a really long time looking at the magnitude of the event. If I feel that the family member and the tattoo match, then I will definitely reach out to the family member, know, and I let send them the link to the Nepal police website so that they can have a look. And I encourage them to submit their DNA to the Nepal labs to get a confirmation on the matter.
5: I know you said this work is quite challenging, although you feel a real drive to do it. Is technology
15: Yes.
5: able to help? Is artificial intelligence able to help with some of this?
15: I am not one for using a lot of artificial intelligence. I believe it's used for a lot of bad purposes rather than good. And there's been a lot of fake AI videos floating around social media, which makes it a little tricky as well, because it just like hinders the whole process. But recently I had a comment on one of my lists of the descriptors mentioning that maybe I should use ChatGPT or other tools to help make a graphic representation of the descriptions that I have, because some people might find it easier to look at the placement of the tattoo rather than to read through the descriptions and try to imagine. So I have been working on that. It's taking quite a while, but hopefully that will be out soon.
5: Sonia Patil there, doing incredible work on a voluntary basis, talking to us from Melbourne in Australia. You're with Newsday on the BBC World Service.
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17: 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On the morning of the 11th of September, 2001, two hijacked passenger planes plowed into them.
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5: Hello, you're with Newsday from the BBC World Service with Anne Soy in Nairobi and Rob Young in London.
6: There are concerns about the growing antipathy to foreigners in Kenya, with a directive from President William Ruto causing concern about the status of non-natives in the country.
5: And critics are complaining about the air quality in Pakistan as farmers burn waste straw. First, a summary of the latest news.
1: BBC News with Roisin Hasty. Canadian retaliatory tariffs on a range of US goods worth around $20 billion have come into effect. It comes after trade talks between the US and Canada collapsed last month. President Trump then slapped 50% tariffs on some $20 billion worth of Canadian products. The British government is to set out proposals later on Tuesday designed to ban goods made in Israeli settlements in the occupied West Bank. Israel has warned Britain that it could face retaliation. The medical charity Médecins Sans Frontières is warning that international funding cuts have closed healthcare facilities across Sudan. The group said that dozens of organisations have been forced to pull out of Sudan after the US cut foreign aid. The Saudi-led coalition in Yemen says the Iran-backed Houthis have attacked four cities in Saudi Arabia, injuring more than 70 people. A spokesman said coalition forces would respond firmly to the drone and missile attacks. Several thousand protesters gathered at Berlin's Brandenburg Gate to decry the far-right Alternative for Germany following the party's breakthrough victory in a regional election. Many protesters said the ADF should be banned. Russia has resumed its nighttime strikes on the Ukrainian capital Kyiv after a three-day halt. The authorities said at least two people were killed and seven wounded. The strikes damaged buildings across the city. The Solomon Islands government has suspended Parliament indefinitely after the Prime Minister, Matthew Wale, survived an attempted no-confidence vote. Mr. Wale's government has sought to shift the Pacific nation away from China and closer to the US and Australia. And a study published in the science journal The Lancet says more than 2.7 billion people, including children, have been exposed to secondhand smoke globally, leading to over 1.5 million premature deaths.
6: Thank you for that summary of the news. Hello and welcome to Newsday on the BBC World Service. We're coming to you live from Nairobi with me, Anne Soy, and from London with Rob Young.
5: Over the next half an hour, we're going to bring you stories on Kenya's crackdown on foreigners running small businesses and hear how crop burning in Pakistan is contributing to air pollution. And Piers Edwards is going to be here with your sport as well. He's looking ahead to today's quarterfinals at the US Open Tennis.
6: Let us know what you think about that or any other story that you heard on the programme. Our text number is +44 77 86 20 50 85.
5: Now in Kenya, the government has been going to great pains to reassure foreign nationals and investors that they are safe to stay and that there are no plans to deport them from the country. This follows concerns over a directive restricting foreigners from operating some small-scale businesses. Well, the government says there is no order for anybody to leave the country and adds the directive will be enforced by the government, not the public, and that action will be taken against anybody, including Kenyans, who acts outside the law. Well, Focus on Africa's Nkechi Igbona has been speaking to Kwame Awino, the chief executive of the Institute of Economic Affairs, Kenya, and asked why the announcement is raising so many questions.
3: Well, yes, the announcement was reported sometime last week, and I think we've seen Kenyans reacting. I mean, a small number, but basically consequences are serious, reacting to that by trying to flush out foreigners. Some Kenyans read it as a signal to show hostility towards people mostly from Central Africa who've been in Kenya, Burundians, a few Rwandese, and even some Congolese. I don't know that this should be an excuse, but I think part of it has been that fact that economic policy, Kenyans call it cost of living, but I just think incomes haven't been growing. And when incomes don't grow, obviously, sometimes blaming the foreigner becomes a good excuse. And I don't know that that's what the president intended, but his word has been chosen to validate feelings of hostility that some Kenyans may have towards foreigners. And that's a bad effect.
4: But what does this mean for Kenya's small-scale traders?
3: I don't know that it has any meaning, to be honest. It will not have any consequence. But just basically the fact that they're just lashing out at vulnerable people, they're foreigners. It's easy for anybody who's feeling frustrated, either because your business isn't working or for whatever other reasons, people who might have concern about the fact that public policy and economic policy in general has not, quote-unquote, generated sufficient income, growth in their income, and a tough environment in general in Kenya. So that as a signal to blame foreigners for taking jobs or raising competition for domestic people, coming from the economic nationalism, which is the view that, look, Kenyan economy, it's a bad argument, but the view that Kenyan economy should be dominated by small-scale enterprises from Kenya. So that's the effect. So I think it's bad timing, terrible phrasing, coming up with the fact that there's been real economic pressure on Kenyan households generally, not just small businesses, but everybody seems to feel it. And it's something that, with forethought, the president could have foreseen. But its consequences are not good.
4: Right. But if you do not see how this could play any role, you know, concern Kenyan small traders, what about the foreigners who are being targeted?
3: You can see, I mean, many of them are going to embassies trying to get their way out. It's just they're detecting, of course, it might be a minority, but they're detecting hostility from Kenyans. And for that reason, their lives, some of them are interpreting these as their lives in danger. And a minority, especially if they are foreigners, would suffer the consequences badly. So definitely for a foreigner, it's a risk to life, to their property, and perhaps sometimes to their families, because some of them might have them here. But I don't think that even if Kenya flashed out all of them, assuming, and you know, the point here is not whether they're here legally or not. There are laws within East Africa which allow for an application, a formal process for most of them to be here. So right now, it doesn't seem to be as if anybody's making that distinction. So even if all of them, and I don't think there's many as is being claimed, even if all of them went out, it's not going to ease the job problem in Kenya or even make businesses suddenly more successful.
4: Kwame, I have also seen a few social media videos that allege Burundians especially trooping to the embassy of Burundi in Kenya. What do you think this could have implications when it comes to diplomatic relations between Kenya and the countries of these persons who have been targeted?
3: Well, I think the first thing he says is it lies ill in the mouth of Kenyan policymakers to say that we support East African community integration, because I think that these Burundians are part of the East African community. So the first thing it undermines is it places pressure on Kenyans to justify that, really, is this policy that we actually believe in? And do East African community institutions really matter? Because this is not the way it should be handled, regardless of the fact that it's also a violation of Kenyan law to begin with. That's just starting with that. And I think it blows the myth of Pan-Africanism as having any meaning, right? So that it's whenever it's politically convenient, then these people could be not just targeted in this way, but that those rules mean that people don't feel secure, regardless of what rules exist in the books.
4: Do you see this becoming a case of South Africa?
3: No, I don't think it'll go that far, because as you've seen as well, Kenyans thinking about it, saying, look, this was bad phrasing. It comes in a week in which, of course, first presents rules about, I mean, presents statements, utterances about private farm from India, and then obviously from the domestic environment. Everybody's clear that these are not policy choices that the Kenyan courts would support. But I haven't seen people walking around with weapons in a systematic way and with the government being completely unresponsive and coming off late of it. So I don't think it'll go that far, because you can see pushbacks from many Kenyans as well, and people are calling national institutions to respond to it. So I don't think it'll go that far. But also the fact that in Kenya, it's mostly these incidents that have only taken place in Nairobi. I mean, the spread of East Africans throughout the country is a little bit more. So yes, let's hope that it's this response is effective in helping the Kenyan state to take its responsibilities here a little more seriously and act.
5: Kwame Awino there, the chief executive of the Institute of Economic Affairs Kenya. I can hear a longer version of that conversation by looking for the BBC Focus on Africa podcast.
6: Let's stay with that story and look at the potential diplomatic implications of that decision and the crackdown that was announced by Kenya, especially from fellow member states of the East African community. Thousands of Burundians are living in Kenya. They're among the foreign nationals from neighbouring countries who are being affected by this crackdown. Burundi's Foreign Minister Edouard Bizimana has warned that anti-Burundian rhetoric could damage relations with Kenya. From Bujumbura, we can now speak to Karenga Ramadan, former Information Minister to Burundi, who played a key role in the negotiation that resulted in his country joining the regional bloc in 2007. Welcome to the program. First, let's start with your reaction to what's been happening in Kenya with the announcement of the crackdown and how it has been carried out.
8: First of all, we can say that this not something which was not expectable here in Burundi, because Burundi is enjoying a very good and close relationship with Kenya. And from that end, when we heard the speech from His Excellency President Ruto calling on foreigners, particularly those from within the East Africa African community, almost everybody was surprised to see and hear that kind of speech. So for us, it was something which was not expectable here in Burundi.
6: The ministries of foreign relations as well as trade have come out to say that they are clarifying the president's comments to say that the people being targeted are those who are working in Kenya without permits, without the requisite paperwork. What do you make of that?
8: No, the problem is
6: Sorry, Mr. Bizimana, can you hear us?
8: Not maybe, because normally as East Africans, I can hear you, and what I'm saying,
6: please,
8: if you
6: ahead.
8: Hear me, is that
6: yes,
8: the problem, the basis of this problem is even the identification, the definition of the East African community. As we know from the East African Charter, it is clearly said that the East African community is people-centered community. So by the way that Burundians, you have to leave and go back to your country. We have got a lot of Kenyan citizens operating here, and they are not really at all worried about living in Burundi, whether they have got papers or not. But this African Charter saying very clearly that a member state citizen has the right to live in one of the community countries within 3 months without being harassed. This is the community charter saying. But when somebody wants to work in one of these countries, should apply for a work permit. But here in Burundi, for example, we have got KCB, Kenyan Commercial Bank, which is operating very well. Burundi, Kenyans operating Nyama Choma activities in Burundi. We have got Kenyans operating
6: in restaurants.
8: And those
6: are small businesses, the Nyama Choma joints.
8: Yes, we have got a lot of Kenyans who are really operating, and they are not really worried at all. So for us, we say the problem behind this is the fact that they have harmonization of immigration rules is not yet operational. This is the big problem in East African community. So it is look like that it is a community of leaders of the citizens, as it is said in the East African Community Charter.
6: Mr. Mbizimana, many thanks for speaking to us. That's Burundi's former information minister joining us from Burundi and in Bujumbura in Burundi. Apologies for that line, but we got the gist of what he was talking about.
5: Let's head to Pakistan now, where a major contributor to poor air quality is crop burning. Despite the risks, it's a common practice, particularly prevalent in Punjab's wheat rice belt. Farmers burn straw as a cheap and easy way to clear the fields for fresh crops. But the waste could also be used as a fuel for power generation. We can speak now to Natasha Dultana, who's a member of the PPP party, which is in coalition in the government, also a member of the National Assembly of Pakistan, who has a lot of experience farming. Welcome to the programme. Do we know how much waste is burned by farmers each year?
9: Thank you, Rob. Thank you so much. So I would like to say here that Pakistan is an agricultural country, and the backbone of Pakistan is entirely depends on agriculture. And it constitutes nearly one third of the GDP of Pakistan. So what I would like to say here is that Pakistan right now needs better policies for agriculture, because as you yourself have just mentioned right now, that there's a lot of residue of, let's say, the wheat and rice crop, both these crops that leave the residue. And the farmers, what they do is that because they're in a hurry to plant the next crop, so they just burn the residue of that crop. So what I would like to reiterate and state over here is the fact that Pakistan should have better policies, and we need to actually work with some global institutions where we can have better policies regarding the residue of our crops. We can
5: as a member of the governing coalition, you could just introduce a law that bans this with sanctions, penalties, if farmers break the law.
9: Agreed. I quite agree with you. But, you know, the thing is that in Pakistan, these things are really sensitive. We can make the laws. Laws need to be implemented. But then again, we also need to provide relief to the farmer. You see, the thing is that the farmer these days is suffering majorly because of the high costs of, let's say, fertilizers. And you can say impure inputs that and also the seed mafia is really not helping over here. So Pakistan right now really needs to reiterate its policies and work towards the betterment, not just for the farmers, but also for the environment, because as you know, the climate change is a big thing now, and it's taking place, it's happening all over the world. And yes, Pakistan People's Party is in coalition with the PMLN in the government at this point in time. And we are, Pakistan People's Party is a pro-farmer party. And we would really, we have also like spoken with the PMLN, and we want to come on one page and get this entire thing going.
5: So because, you say that you're pro-farmers, and you explained that farming accounts for one third of Pakistan's economic output, which is very important, but the entire country's health is potentially affected by this. It's estimated that the burning of crop stubble reduces the average life expectancy in Pakistan by 4.3 years. This isn't really a farming issue at all, is it? It's a major public health crisis, surely.
9: Indeed it is. And for that, first of all, I would like to say that first, we need to have some credible and up-to-date figures of what is exactly how much we are contributing to this, to the climate. And also, when you're burning, you're not just, it's not just entirely a health crisis, it becomes a national crisis. I'll tell you and explain to you how. When you're burning your crops, you're losing out on nutrients, good organic material from the soil. You're creating air pollution also. Again, once again, I mean, there are the health and care costs that need to, you know, that one needs to look into. And you also, one loses productivity. So effectively, you are burning a resource, and that can actually be used as, let's say, fodder, as, let's say, biogas, as, let's say, fuel. So Pakistan needs to really have some better policies. Right now, as of my knowledge, the World Bank has also approved $300 million for a program, which is a Punjab Clean Air Program with Punjab, a province in Pakistan, that is to reduce the crop burning. Because I'll tell you what, for the farmer, burning is much cheaper than actually the real cost is being paid by everybody else, right? So burning is much cheaper. The government needs to facilitate the farmer whereby giving them cheaper machinery, giving them better fuel costs, so that the farmer also looks after the environment and looks at the larger picture rather than just surviving from crop to crop.
5: Pakistan's got no money, though, has it? I mean, public finances are massively stretched. That's an understatement.
9: On the 25th of September, there's a million march of the farmers that's going to take place, and they're going to come to, they've stated they're going to come to Islamabad. They are sick and tired of the high fuel costs. They are tired of the policies that are being made for the farmers. So right now, Pakistan is in a survival mode, and where we are, the policies are not as great. And it's from, let's say, surplus of a crop to shortage of a crop next year.
5: Okay.
9: So this is what we really need to look into. And we also need to have some foreign institutions that actually come and do surveys, so that we are in a better viewing position of how we can actually solve this problem
5: Thank you very much indeed. That's Natasha Dultana there, who's a member of the PPP Party in Coalition, a member of the National Assembly also.
6: You're listening to Newsday from the BBC World Service with Rob Young in London and Ansoy in Nairobi. And you've been sending us messages on some of the stories we're covering this morning on the question of Kenya announcing a crackdown on East Africans who are living in the country and running small businesses without the requisite paperwork. Ikai Wilson in Soroti says that the majority of foreigners in Kenya are probably East Africans, and under the East African Treaty, we have free movement of labour and goods within the region. And so he says that I think President Ruto's statement was either misinterpreted or misplaced. Sekou John Barry in Amsterdam says that the action of the Kenyan president is shameful because it's almost following the South African pattern, and he worries that other countries might follow suit, but says that it's a shame that when Africa is talking about African integration, we are seeing Africans being chased from within the continent. But BW Bokari says that I doff my hat to Kenyan authorities for taking the immediate intervention to clarify that situation, and he says that it's good to always improve a country's immigration policies, but with a humane face. Thank you very much for those messages. Keep them coming.
5: Time for all your Newsday sport headlines. Here's Piers.
14: Thanks, Rob. Thanks, Rob. The quarterfinals take centre stage at the US Open today. Men's defending champion Carlos Alcaraz looks set to face his toughest test yet as he takes on local favourite Ben Shelton, the eighth seed. A host of American players have reached the last eight in both the men's and women's singles, with Francis Tiafoe meeting his unseeded compatriot Alex Mickelson in an All-American quarterfinal. Meanwhile, last year's women's winner Aryna Sabalenka has a tricky test against Linda Noskova, the Wimbledon champion. And even if Sabalenka retains her title in New York, she will lose her world number one ranking to Elena Rybakina if the Kazakh beats China's Zhong Qinwen in the last eight. In football, the league phase of the new season's UEFA Champions League gets underway today. 36 teams will again be contesting the league phase, playing eight games in all. One of today's standout ties sees Jose Mourinho lead his Real Madrid side against Inter Milan, the team the Portuguese coach guided to the title in 2010. Elsewhere, Porto host 2023 champions Manchester City, whose manager Enzo Maresco says he is mindful about his managing his players given the recent World Cup. On Monday, City's Norwegian star Erling Haaland took to social media to say it was hard to be back playing so soon after.
10: It's not easy for Erling, it's not easy for most of the players that they continue to play. It's correct to give them some rest. That can be one game out or can be 1 week away. It's only a risk that they can be injury, and also we need 11 players 100%.
14: Finally, later today, we'll be finding out the shortlist for this year's Ballon d'Or winner, with the likes of Rodri, Lamine Yamal, Kylian Mbappe, Harry Kane and Lionel Messi expected to be among the nominees. Rodri and Yamal both won the World Cup with Spain. Englishman Kane has scored over 70 goals for club and country, while Messi, at the age of 39, scored 8 goals as he led Argentina to the World Cup final. Meanwhile, Mbappe finished top scorer in La Liga, the Champions League and World Cup. And despite failing to win any team trophies, the Frenchman believes this could finally be his year.
11: When you play for Real Madrid, the best club in the world, people naturally associate you with these types of awards, collective awards and individual awards. Many people stop me on the street and talk about the Ballon d'Or. Many people talk about me as a potential winner of the Ballon d'Or. It's a prize that for any player is something very positive. Of course, I made a lot of history in the most important competition in sports, but we'll see. I have the feeling that it's been a great year for it, but there's still a lot of time ahead, and people have the freedom to vote for who they think is the best player in the world.
14: Well, Mbappe has never finished higher than third in the Ballon d'Or, whose winner will be announced in late October.
6: Thank you, Piers. Now, for years, young unemployed Kenyans with college education found a way to make a living online, writing essays and doing research for students in wealthier countries who were willing to pay for their skills. That practice, of course, raised ethical issues. And now the arrival of generative AI has dramatically disrupted that practice. Teresios Bundi is one of those young graduates who made a living by writing essays for students in countries such as the United States, the United Kingdom, Canada and Australia. But things started changing in 2023 because of artificial intelligence. We can now speak to Teresios, who joins us from Nairobi. Welcome to the program. So tell us about when you started doing online writing of essays. What prompted you to do that, and roughly how much were you making?
22: Yeah, thanks for having me. So I started doing online work in 2011. And that was largely because of the economic situation that myself and many of Kenyans were in at that time. And also the opportunity presenting itself. So you had this huge number of graduates, but limited work opportunities. And then this industry emerged, and the internet actually became the connector of students who are looking for people who could help them, you know, become better at what they were doing, or even complete ACES. So that's exactly when I started. That time, they you could earn around $7 or $7 per page. So that's when I started working online.
6: And so in a month, you would make how many dollars?
22: Well, it varied from month to month because, this sector was characterized by seasons. There were seasons when you could find a surge of academic papers, right? But then there were also situations where the seasons were, very scanty papers or even work to do. So

0: From our end, we were working for these SMEs, in our understanding, in my understanding, for instance, I saw myself as a tutor. Whatever the students did with that paper was, you know, it was up to them. But I saw myself as somebody who was tutoring these students as to how they need to complete their paper when they're asked.
1: Right. Comes artificial intelligence. How has that disrupted things?
0: In 2022, 2023, thereabout, with the entry of AI, ChatGPT, you know, the work started shifting from completing the papers to humanizing the output. So you could find that now students are using ChatGPT, for instance, to produce a paper, but then our work now was to humanize it and make it sound like, you know, it's produced by a human. And that's now also reduced the amount of work that was coming our way. And that's not only in essay writing, it's all digital work. And that was one of the subsector that, you know, so as, you know, started making us worry about what the future of digital work. So the work dramatically reduced we started now humanizing the papers to students who wanted them to, you know, to have them humanized.
1: Many thanks for speaking to us. Tiresias Bundi there speaking to me from Nairobi, Kenya. Interesting that he calls that an industry, a subsector, but it has been a major, major issue in those markets, academicians, the lecturers dealing with that issue of just trying to authenticate the work of their students. This is Newsday.
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6: Hello, you're with Newsday from the BBC World Service with Anne Soy in Nairobi and Rob Young in London.
1: The UK government is to announce restrictions on trade with settlers in the occupied West Bank.
6: The UK says it's concerned about the impact on the prospects for a two-state solution. Israel has said it could retaliate. We'll hear from the American ambassador to Israel.
7: If the Brits go and put some kind of boycott and sanctions on them, the repercussions are going to be significant. 25% of the medicines that are purchased in the UK are manufactured in Israel. So where will you replace those?
6: And Canada has implemented trade tariffs of up to 50% on some US goods in an increasingly combative trade war, as President Trump threatens to stop the sale of Canadian aeroplanes in the United States. First, a bulletin of the latest news.
8: BBC News with David Harper. Canadian tariffs on a range of US goods worth around $20 billion are coming into effect. It follows a collapse in trade talks, which resulted in President Trump slapping 50% tariffs on some $20 billion worth of Canadian products. BC Adebayo reports.
9: Canada is hitting around $20 billion US dollars worth of American imports with tariffs of between 15 and 50%. Around 700 products are affected, among them steel and aluminium, dairy products, fridges, washing machines, electronics, and agricultural equipment. The Canadian government says it is matching Washington's latest tariffs dollar for dollar and rate for rate. Trade talks have stalled and the dispute may be widening. President Trump has now threatened to stop the Canadian aircraft maker Bombardier from selling planes in the US unless it builds planes there.
8: The British government is to set out proposals later on Tuesday designed to ban goods made in Israeli settlements in the occupied West Bank, including agricultural products.

0: Last week, the Foreign Secretary Ed Miliband told MPs the government wanted to reset its policy on Israel. Here's Paul Adams.
1: Under Keir Starmer, the government began to take action against Jewish settlers and their supporters almost 2 years ago. Since taking office, Andy Burnham and his Foreign Secretary Ed Miliband have indicated a determination to go much further. Successive British governments have described settlements as illegal under international law, but stopped short of banning their products or preventing British companies from dealing with them. That could soon change. The Israeli government has already reacted with fury to reports that a ban might be coming. The Foreign Minister Gideon Saar warned that Israel would retaliate, but didn't spell out how.
0: The medical charity Médecins Sans Frontières is warning that international funding cuts have closed healthcare facilities across Sudan, contributing to the collapse of the country's fragile health system. MSF said that dozens of organisations have been forced to pull out of Sudan because they were unable to find alternative funding after the US cut foreign aid. Here's our Africa correspondent, Barbara Platusha.
2: In central Darfur, for example, 45 general healthcare centres stopped receiving support. In one displacement camp there, daily patient visits dropped from 200 to barely 40, and vaccinations stopped. MSF said people were now forced to travel long, dangerous, and expensive journeys to receive treatment at functioning hospitals. The medical charity said the U.S. was still the largest donor to Sudan, but overall funding has been significantly shrinking, with European governments also reducing international assistance.
0: Saudi Arabia says Iran-backed Houthis in Yemen have carried out a wave of drone and missile attacks on its energy utilities, injuring more than 70 people. Among the locations hit were King Khalid Military Air Base, Abha International Airport, and facilities belonging to the state-owned oil giant Aramco in Abha and Jizan. The energy ministry said fires broke out, halting some operations. World News from the BBC. Russia has resumed its nighttime strikes on the Ukrainian capital Kyiv after a three-day halt. The authorities said at least two people were killed and seven wounded. The strikes damaged buildings across the city, including a five-storey apartment block in the Solomyansky district, while vehicles caught fire in the Podilsky district. Indonesia's main international airport in the capital and several other key air hubs have reopened after days of closure caused by ash from a volcanic eruption. The Transport Ministry reported that five airports on Java, including Jakarta's, are operating again as Mount Anak Krakatau calms. Lisa Tambunan is in Jakarta.
3: Data showed that more than 3,000 flights were disrupted over the 2 days that airports were closed, and this impacted hundreds and thousands of people. The conditions have slightly improved this morning, and Indonesia's main airport has resumed operations. Flights are gradually starting to return to normal. However, some airlines are still taking precaution and have modified flights throughout the day.
0: Investigators have recovered the flight data and cockpit voice recorders from the wreckage of an Amazon cargo plane that overran a runway at Miami International Airport. The Boeing 767 on a flight from Puerto Rico crossed a perimeter road and struck vehicles, killing five people and injuring five others. President Trump has floated the idea of renaming the U.S. state of New Mexico as New America. In social media posts, he shared a map of the state with the word Mexico crossed out, along with an AI-generated video of himself altering a welcome sign. New Mexico's state governor, a Democrat, said the idea was not up for debate. The U.S. federal government has no authority to change a state's name. The latest gesture comes as trade talks with Mexico reach a critical stage. BBC News.
4: Thank you very much indeed for that bulletin. Hello, you're with Newsday from the BBC World Service, live from Nairobi with Anne Soy and from London with me, Rob Young. Thanks very much for being with us today. This half hour, we're going to focus on the announcement, or expected announcement, of sanctions by the UK towards the occupied West Bank, Israeli settlers. Some of the main titles of the UK newspapers have that on the front page. The Guardian says the UK hardens its stance on Israel with a ban on illegal settlements trade. The Times says the PM is to declare a trade ban on settlements in the West Bank, adding that Andy Burnham, the newish Prime Minister, risks retaliation by Israel and the US. We are going to get into that this half hour.
5: And shortly, we'll bring you the reaction of the American ambassador to Israel. And we welcome your messages on this story. Our text number is +44 77 86 20 50 85. as Rob was just mentioning on the headlines there in the UK. Now, the British government is set to announce new restrictions on buying goods made in Jewish settlements in the Israeli-occupied West Bank. That is according to what the BBC understands. The Foreign Secretary, Ed Miliband, is expected to outline the measures in Parliament today, which could include restrictions on trade in agricultural products from settlements. Last week, Miliband said that he would unveil a comprehensive set of British government policy on Israel. The Israeli government has previously warned it would retaliate if any new measures were introduced.
4: All settlements are illegal under international law, and recent months have seen a rise in violence towards Palestinians in the West Bank by settlers. The Israeli government has previously warned it would retaliate if any new measures were introduced. But what about the United States? Will that also retaliate as a close ally and friend of Israel? I've been speaking to the US ambassador to Israel, Mike Huckabee.
6: I think the Trump administration would be the best to answer that from Washington, but I would tell you that it's probably going to have a very negative effect that does not meet whatever goal maybe that the Brits have. Let me correct one thing. I've heard several times comments about settlements in the occupied West Bank. I would say that you got to remember that under Oslo, Israel has every right to build communities in Area C. There's areas A, B, and C. If the Brits go and put some kind of boycott and sanctions on them, the repercussions are going to be significant. 25% of the medicines that are purchased in the UK are manufactured in Israel. So where will you replace those? And I guess a big question is, why put this kind of pressure on Israel? Is the UK also putting the same kind of very strong sanction on North Korea, on China, on Russia? I don't know why Israel is being singled out for this kind of attention.
4: When it comes to the West Bank, Israel argues the territory is disputed. Most governments around the world, the United Nations also say that those settlements are illegal under international law. But if the United Kingdom does go ahead with this policy, should it expect consequences from the United States?
6: Oh, I think without a doubt there will be. And it's not just from the federal government. I don't know if you've been keeping up with the fact that states like Florida, very large state, does a lot of business with the UK. Under Florida law, and there are other states that will have the similar law, if the Brits do something like this with a partner, Israel, then they will not be able to do business in Florida, which means you're going to have a huge economic impact on British businesses who will be banned from doing business, not just in Florida, but in a number of states across the country.
4: Well, the newish British Prime Minister Andy Burnham spoke to Donald Trump on Monday. We don't know the contents of that call. Do you? Perhaps you can enlighten us as to how that went.
6: I was not party to the conversation, so I couldn't. And if I was party, I probably couldn't reveal it anyway. But I was not part of it.
4: Well, it was worth a try. if I can take you back to what you were saying before about your assertion that Israel has the right to build some of these settlements, and that is very much disputed. Does that mean then?
6: But
4: other governments. But does that mean the United? Does that mean the United States recognizes these Israeli settlements in the West Bank as sovereign Israeli territory?
6: I think once again you have to separate areas A, B, and C. A lot of people don't even know there is such a thing. But if you don't, then it's going to be that you'll misinterpret what the agreement under Oslo in 1993 was. And that was a division of, I'll use the biblical and the historic terms, Judea and Samaria, that there was three distinct regions that were delineated. Areas A, under the Palestinian Authority. Area B, mostly under the Palestinian Authority, but with also Israeli military supervision. And then there's Area C, which is under Israeli supervision. There are 500,000 Israelis living in Area C in Judea and Samaria. Are you going to forcefully displace them? Are you saying that all of those communities, and we're not talking about trailer parks and caravans, we're talking about very well-developed communities with nice apartments and homes and libraries and schools and hospitals and storefronts. What do you suggest happened to those that were legally built? And when the term occupied comes in, it is occupied, but by the people who have a right to live there.
4: Do you recognize all Israeli settlements in the West Bank as sovereign Israeli territory?
6: If they're in Area C, And again, there's some nebulous wording about sovereignty, because I think there's still a lot of dispute as to exactly where the lines are. But the lines of A, B, and C are pretty clear. And the Palestinian Authority has control over Area A. They have mostly control of Area B. They do not have control of Area C. In fact, in Areas A and B, especially Area A, Jews and Israelis are prohibited from even entering those areas. So, for example, you go to Bethlehem, you drive up to the gate of the entry, and there's a big sign that says, if you're an Israeli, it is forbidden for you to go past this point. So when people say there's problems in Bethlehem and it's the Jews' fault, it's Israelis' fault, I would say, well, I'm sorry, but there's not a single Jew living there. There's not a single Israeli who's living in Bethlehem because they're prohibited. There's just a lot of misunderstanding about how this whole region of the world works. And quite frankly, sometimes it doesn't work very well at all.
4: Are you picking and choosing part of the Oslo Accord? Because it does talk about a two-state solution. Yet the building of settlements across the West Bank, and it is something known as E1, which seems to have precipitated this coming British move, that will, many people say, lead to the end of the possibility of the two-state solution. Indeed, a member of the Israeli cabinet has said so.
6: What really is going to lead to the end of a two-state solution is the fact that the Palestinian Authority has done nothing to reform. They continue to pay terrorists handsome salaries and pensions. If they're suicide bombers, their family gets a pension for the rest of eternity. Their textbooks are filled with incitement that teaches kids as young as 5 and 6 that one of their greatest aspirations is to kill Jewish people and to take over what is indisputably the land of Israel. That's where this whole idea of the river to the sea comes forth. The U.S. has been trying to get the PA to do some significant reforms, some simple ones, since 2017. But the bigger question is, if there is a desire for a Palestinian state, how come the Palestinians themselves rejected the offer that would have given them 97% of everything they wanted throughout Judea and Samaria, including East Jerusalem? Yasser Arafat walked away from it and said, no, that's not what we want. It's not that we want just our land. We want to make sure that the Jews don't have any of theirs as well. And during the years between 1948 and 1967, when Jordan controlled everything in what you would call the West Bank, I'd call Judea and Samaria, they had the whole thing, including East Jerusalem. Why didn't they establish a Palestinian state then? They had 20 years to get it done. They didn't do it. There are a lot of things that the world seems to miss when it comes to how this is playing out. And I just wish that there was more factual, really, analysis of what is happening on the ground in this tiny little sliver of real estate.
4: Well, you've been on the ground. You've been visiting villages in the West Bank after some Palestinian Americans were attacked. And you referred to those violent settlers as terrorists. Do you believe that Israel is not doing enough to rein in the violence being perpetrated on a daily basis, we hear, against Palestinians in the West Bank?
6: Well, as long as we keep a clear balance, there are Palestinian attacks on Israelis every single day. In fact, there was one yesterday. Palestinian viciously attacked, multiple stab wounds against an Israeli civilian. That happens all the time. What I've tried to say, and I really want to continue to emphasize this, is that criminal activity is wrong. Terrorism is wrong. Who does it is of less importance than the fact that it's being done. It should be adjudicated. And that is exactly what I have been advocating for, is equal justice. Should there be punishment for Palestinians who murder Israelis? Absolutely. Should there be punishment and consequences for Israelis who go into Palestinian territory and torch a mosque or burn up a car? Absolutely. And just yesterday, the Prime Minister of Israel ordered the destruction of some of the outposts that are right there on the property that really is Palestinian property. It's an encroachment, and he's ordered the destruction of it. I wish that there would also be as clear-throated a denunciation of the violence. I wish we would hear that from the Palestinian Authority President Mahmoud Abbas. I wish we would hear that there's going to be a discontinuation of paying people who murder Jews in the course of terrorist activity. We haven't heard it. In fact, all we hear is they're going to continue to do it. They hide the money through various means. That's really an affront, and I wish there was more pressure being put on them. The UK government might be well to be a little bit more outspoken about stopping violence across the board, whether it's done by Israelis or Palestinians.
4: Well, you said at the weekend, the Brits have lost it. The Jew hate of their government knows no boundaries and knows no facts. When you made that statement, did you know that the father of the British Foreign Secretary, Ed Miliband, was a Jewish refugee from Nazi-occupied Poland?
6: Yes, I certainly did.
4: It doesn't mean that a person... you're accusing him directly of being a Jew hater?
6: I would say that, look, you can be Jewish and not be that helpful to your own people, just like Christians can be very hateful toward their own people. Americans sometimes are some of the most anti-American people I know. We have them marching in our streets every day. Doesn't mean that they love their country like they should. I'm just saying that the actions of a person take precedence over just what they say or who their parents were. And I just don't think maybe the Brits are thinking through the implications of this policy they're about to enact, because when they do, are they willing, and I'm going to use the expression again, are they willing to find 25% of their pharmaceuticals somewhere else? Are they willing to stop doing business with a number of U.S. states in which they currently have commerce? Because that's what's going to happen. Not to mention, there will be many other Israeli-British partnerships that are going to be forbidden. I'm not sure what the end game here is. I don't understand what is the purpose of this. Have they thought through what the implications are for the people of Great Britain?
4: That was Mike Huckabee there, the United States ambassador to Israel. He talked about the UK importing a quarter of its pharmaceuticals from Israel. I've just been grappling with quite a long and complicated World Bank data table. It doesn't look like it's anything like 25% to me, considerably lower, about $55 million out of a total imports of tens of billions. So perhaps not as significant as he was suggesting there. But the reality he was strongly hinting at, and which Israeli government ministers have talked about, is that there is likely to be some kind of Israeli retaliation against the UK for this move.
5: And Alan in Joburg says that well done for interviewing the US ambassador there, but the issue of the activities of settlers on the Palestinian territories must be addressed in Gaza and West Bank. Now, in business, a Volkswagen car factory in Germany could be given a very different future, producing equipment for the defence industry instead of cars. A preliminary deal has been reached for the Osnabrück plant, where Volkswagen is due to stop making vehicles in 2027. Our business reporter, Bizzy Adebayo, joins us now. Now, Bizzy, we were talking about Volkswagen and the future that's looking shaky for it. So how do you actually turn a Volkswagen car factory into a defense plant?
7: Very interesting. And, you know, there's actually quite a lot here that can be reused. So first of all, this is still a proposal, I must mention. The plan is for investment company Aurelius Capital and the German state of Lower Saxony to take over the factory from Volkswagen and then gradually turn it into a center for security and defense manufacturing. And the first project being discussed here is a partnership with Israel's Advanced Defense Systems, potentially making systems and components for air defense for Germany and elsewhere in Europe. Now, the Osnabrück plant already has skilled workers, production lines, and expertise in precision manufacturing. So rather than building an entirely new defense factory from scratch, the idea here is to take that existing industrial capacity and then give it a completely different purpose. And importantly for the workforce, labor representatives say the proposed deal could preserve around 1,400 of the plant's 1,800 jobs.
5: And we've been talking about the massive job cuts that have been just announced.
7: Absolutely, yes, we have indeed. And, you know, this really just tells us something about the pressure VW is under, because the company had already decided to stop producing cars at Osnabrück in 2027, and it's going through its biggest restructuring in years, dealing with high costs, weak demands in Europe, and increasingly fierce competition from lower-cost Chinese car makers.
5: Bizzy Adebayo, many thanks for that. To sports now, Piers Edwards is on standby for that.
8: The league phase of football's UEFA Champions League gets underway today with 36 teams bidding to lift the trophy next June. The defending champions are Paris Saint-Germain, who are seeking a third title in a row and who enter the action on Wednesday. Today, there are six games in all. Real Madrid, Inter Milan is the standout tie, while last season's Europa League champions Aston Villa take on Club Brugge. Still with football, and later today, the shortlist for this year's Ballon d'Or winner will be announced. And in tennis at the US Open in New York, the quarterfinals take centre stage today. In the women's draw, last year's winner Arina Sabalenka of Belarus meets Linda Noskova, the Wimbledon champion. And to the delight of the home crowd, there will be two All-American quarterfinals at the Arthur Ashe Stadium today. Jessica Pegula faces Emma Navarro, while in the men's singles, Francis Tiafoe takes on his unseeded compatriot Alex Mickelson. And at the end of the day, Ben Shelton, another American, can expect support when he faces Carlos Alcaraz.
4: Piers, thank you very much. More sport with Piers in about 20 minutes' time. We're going to head to Canada now, which just over 2 hours ago hit products from the United States with trade tariffs of up to 50%. That means the cost of American-made products has just gone up significantly north of the border. The move is in retaliation for earlier tariffs by the Trump administration after trade talks collapsed. That has prompted the Canadian Prime Minister, Mark Carney, to declare that his country was now in a trade war with its much bigger neighbour. Well, let's hear from the former Deputy Prime Minister of Canada, former Premier of Quebec, Jean Charest, who is part of a special Canadian government body set up to deal with Canada-US trade relations. So are these long-time trading partners now in a fully-fledged tit-for-tat trade war?
9: Yes, I think so. I think you could call it that. Hopefully it will not escalate further, but we do expect it will on the American side. But yes, I think it's fair to say that.
10: And so you expect the Americans then to respond to the tariffs Canada's putting on today with yet further American tariffs on Canadian products?
9: We are expecting the Americans to respond. In fact, President Trump today on Truth Social said that he would try to stop Bombardier from selling planes into the United States. So it's already started.
10: And so how will you respond in Canada? Will you then continue to slap tariffs on America?
9: Well, you know, when we impose counter tariffs, we hurt ourselves. And the Prime Minister has been very clear about that. I mean, we're very, lucid in that way. It's a world of bad choices. We are doing it because it seems to be the only language that the Trump administration understands. And the other part of it is sending a very clear message that we are not going to be a vassal state to the United States, that we're going to stand up to defend our sovereignty. And that's exactly what we're doing.
10: The U.S. Treasury Secretary Scott Bessent has compared the dispute to a small dog barking at a much bigger one. You say that both sides get hurt, but Canada will be hurt far more than America, won't it?
9: Well, if the truth were lied in the fact that America is 10 times bigger and will always win, it makes you wonder what happened with Iran or other conflicts in which the Americans were involved. We do recognize that the Americans are much bigger than we are, and that if we're going to come out of this a stronger and a better country, that we're just going to be smarter and more strategic. But, this simplistic thought that I'm bigger, thus I will win, has not served the American administration very well.
10: What impact will this deepening trade conflict have on consumers and on businesses across Canada?
9: Well, the impact will be, very focused on certain sectors, steel, aluminum, the auto sector in particular. The auto sector is the manufacturing backbone of the North American trade structure. And they are suffering a lot on both sides, by the way. I mean, these tariffs that the president is imposing is going to hurt the American automotive industry a lot because they're very dependent. I mean, the difference between Canada and the rest of the world, if you want, is that our economies, their supply chains are very, very integrated. 70% of what Canada sends to the United States is either raw materials or inputs that go into other products. And if we are that integrated, it becomes extremely inefficient to tariff one side. Let me give you an example. 25% of what we send to the United States comes from the United States because of all this back and forth on components and parts. So that's why all of this is just, you know, a terrible waste of time and energy, when in fact we should be focusing on competition that's coming from outside of North America, unfair competition that we need to face together.
10: You say that inevitably a deal will have to be done at some point, yet Canada and the United States are, as you acknowledge, now engaged in this tit-for-tat trade war. Given the pain there's going to be for Canadian consumers and for Canadian businesses, wouldn't the smarter tactic, to use your word from before, be to refrain from engaging in a tit-for-tat trade war and say, fine, you want to do this, we're going to diversify our trade, we're going to find trading partners elsewhere in the world, and we're not going to play this game of ever-increasing tariffs?
9: We are diversifying, and we're doing it at a very, very rapid clip right now. Of all the G7 countries, we are the country that has probably the most access to the developed world, about 1.6 billion consumers. We have a free trade agreement with Europe. We've just finishing negotiations with ASEAN. We've signed with the Emirates. We're negotiating with India. But, you know, the real issue for Canada is that, and I'm among those who think we'll thank Donald Trump in 20 years from now, is that this episode is going to force Canada to have a very hard look at its own economy, how we can become more competitive, more productive, more diversified. And if we are smart about this, that's what we'll do. So yes, we're going to answer to the Americans. And one of the reasons why we're doing it, by the way, is that Mr. Trump finds fault in the fact that we simply exist. The fact that Canada exists seems to be an issue for President Trump.
10: That was Jean Charest, the former Deputy Prime Minister of Canada and Premier of Quebec, who's now a part of a special Canadian government panel set up to deal with those incredibly fraught Canada-US trade relations.
11: 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And for World Book Club, Harriet Gilbert speaks to Danielle Mouenoudin.
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5: Hello, welcome to Newsday on the BBC World Service with Anne Soy in Nairobi and Rob Young in London.
10: The British government is expected to announce restrictions on trade with settlements in the occupied West Bank. We'll speak to the chair of the UK Foreign Affairs Committee.

0: BBC News with David Harper. Canadian retaliatory tariffs on a range of US goods worth around $20 billion have come into effect. It comes after trade talks between the US and Canada collapsed last month. President Trump then slapped 50% tariffs on some $20 billion worth of Canadian products. The British government is to set out proposals later on Tuesday designed to ban goods made in Israeli settlements in the occupied West Bank. Israel has warned Britain that it could face retaliation. Saudi Arabia says Iran-backed Houthis in Yemen have carried out a wave of drone and missile attacks on its energy utilities, injuring more than 70 people. Among the locations hit were King Khalid Military Air Base, Abha International Airport, and facilities belonging to the state-owned oil giant Aramco in Abha and Jizan. The medical charity Médecins Sans Frontières is warning that international funding cuts have closed healthcare facilities across Sudan. The group said that dozens of organisations have been forced to pull out of Sudan after the US cut foreign aid. Several thousand protesters gathered at Berlin's Brandenburg Gate to decry the far-right Alternative for Germany following the party's breakthrough victory in a regional election. Many protesters said the AfD should be banned. Russia has resumed its nighttime strikes on the Ukrainian capital Kyiv after a three-day halt. The authorities said at least two people were killed and seven wounded. The strikes damaged buildings across the city, including a five-story apartment block. The Solomon Islands government has suspended Parliament indefinitely after the Prime Minister, Matthew Wale, survived an attempted no-confidence vote. Mr. Wale's government has sought to shift the Pacific nation away from China and closer to the US and Australia. A study published in the science journal The Lancet says more than 2.7 billion people, including children, have been exposed to secondhand smoke globally, leading to over 1.5 million premature deaths in 2023. BBC News.
1: Thank you very much indeed, David, for that summary of the news. Hello, you're with Newsday from the BBC World Service, live from Nairobi with Anne Soy and from London with me, Rob Young. This half hour, as Britain says it's going to put restrictions on goods coming from Israeli settlements in the occupied West Bank, we will discuss why the change now. You'll also hear a bit from the American ambassador to Israel, who's told us that it's probably going to have a very negative effect on relations between the US and the UK.
2: And we'll also go to Nepal and Ukraine to bring you the latest from there and hear how artificial intelligence has the potential to cure cancer within our lifetimes. Your message is always welcome. Our text number is +44 77 86 20 50 85.
1: So the British government is expected to announce a shift in its Middle East policy later on today under the new Prime Minister, Andy Burnham. It will harden its line on Israeli settlements in the West Bank. Britain is expected that it will impose sanctions on any goods coming from the settlements, including agricultural produce. Now, Israel's foreign minister has warned that Britain would be making a mistake and could face retaliation. And a short while ago, I spoke to the American ambassador to Israel, Mike Huckabee, and asked him whether the UK could expect the US to react also to the decision.
3: Oh, I think without a doubt there will be. And it's not just from the federal government. I don't know if you've been keeping up with the fact that states like Florida, very large state, does a lot of business with the UK. Under Florida law, and there are other states that will have the similar law, if the Brits do something like this with a partner, Israel, then they will not be able to do business in Florida, which means you're going to have a huge economic impact on British businesses who will be banned from doing business, not just in Florida, but in a number of states across the country.
1: Well, with us here in the Newsday studio is Dame Emily Thornberry, a Member of Parliament with the Governing Labour Party and also Chair of the House of Commons Foreign Affairs Committee. Welcome.
4: Thank you.
1: I want to get your reaction to that in just a moment. But first, can we talk about why this policy and why now?
4: Well, I think it should have been introduced a lot. I mean, it should have been introduced a long time ago, to be honest. My committee, which is made up of MPs from across Parliament, and I'm elected by the whole of Parliament, we said more than a year ago that we should be doing this. And it's a shame in a way that it hasn't been introduced before. But I'm very pleased that the government has now agreed to, it seems like it's agreed, we haven't heard the details yet, have a complete ban on goods from the West Bank. But also, I hope, There will be a ban on services and finance. That no British money will be put into the settlements, that there will be no assistance to the settlements, that there will be no adverts of flats in London that people can buy that will be on settlements, that there will be a complete ban.
1: Yeah, we don't know that second part that you mentioned there.
4: No, but that's what we're hoping is going to happen.
1: Okay. You know? That's not an expectation, it's a hope at this point.
4: It's a bit of both. let's see, it'll only be a few
1: hours. Because
4: the level
1: of trade done between settlements in the West Bank and the UK is minuscule, isn't it? I mean, in reality, will it make any difference to the lives of Palestinians in the West Bank?
4: Well, I think that if it includes services, then I think it will make it more difficult to build settlements. I mean, we're talking about, you know, blocks of flats and that sort of investment. The United Nations has a list of businesses that are on the West Bank. It isn't just about olives. There are other businesses as well. And I think we have at the moment a trade deal with Israel, and that trade deal gives preferential treatment to any goods coming from Israel, so long as it's from Israel proper. And the Israelis have signed up to this and know that the occupied territories are not part of that and they don't get preferential treatment. So they do recognise that there is a difference in its trade with Britain, and we want to tighten that now, from what I understand, and go further and ban goods, but I also hope services, and that will really make a difference.
1: Now, the Israeli Foreign Minister, Gideon Saar, has said that Israel will act against the UK if this ban comes in. Do you have any kind of expectation of what that Israeli retaliation may well involve?
4: Well, there's so many different reactions all coming out at the same time. There's a reaction that it is minuscule, that it is performative, that it doesn't amount to anything. And then on the other hand, there is, we're going to have to retaliate. We won't be able to trade with Israel. We won't get any medicines. And I mean, it's all over the place, basically. We are doing the right thing. We are complying with international law. It is illegal to build settlements on occupied land. And that is what is going on. And for a long time, people like me have been urging the British government to do the right thing, which means, you know, just like we did with Crimea. Just like when the Russians invaded Crimea, we continued to trade with Russia at that stage, but we didn't trade with the occupied Crimea. So this is what you should do, and we should get on with it. I mean, another argument people put up is, well, how will we know whether the goods come from the West Bank? And maybe some of them will come from the West Bank and some will come from Israel proper. I mean, these kinds of rules of origin issues, arise all the time.
1: Well, on that, I suppose there is a danger, isn't there, that Palestinian farmers in the West Bank get hit by this as well?
4: There have been, as I understand it, and I have certainly been involved in continued discussions with representatives of Palestine, and it has been a demand of Palestinians for a long time to do this. It has to be done. And we have to be clear about this. We have to be strong and put out a strong message that this is unacceptable. It is not performative. It is not symbolic. It is just simply in accordance with the law. And I hope that the government has agreed with other countries to do the same thing as well. We all together recognise Palestine, but it isn't enough just to recognise Palestine. You have to do everything you can to protect it.
1: There are some who say that the British government is just not going far enough, that what it is expected to announce today won't in any way change meaningfully the lives of Palestinians in the West Bank, let alone Palestinians in the Gaza Strip, where life is still absolutely appalling.
4: Intolerable. It's intolerable. And Ben-Gvir has set out a plan.
1: He's a minister in the Israeli government.
4: Yes, for the forced expulsion of Palestinians from Gaza. It's appalling.
1: And so should the British government go further?
4: Well, I think stopping trade with the occupied territories, stopping all services, stopping any assistance is a strong step. And I think that it's what we do is we get that amplified by ensuring that other states follow our lead, do the same thing. You know, I hope that other countries will do it. And it is the right thing to do.
1: But what about those who say that the UK, for example, shouldn't have a preferential trade deal with Israel, while at the same time they accuse Israel of carrying out appalling acts in the Gaza Strip?
4: I think in the end, Israel is not going anywhere. The Palestinians are not going anywhere. We have a long-standing friendship with Israel. We don't have a friendship with this far-right government, I appreciate, but this far-right government doesn't necessarily represent Israelis. Not all of Israelis, they're behind in the polls. And I think other Israelis want a different approach, and that's to be welcomed and to be encouraged. I don't think we turn our back on Israel. Why would we? But we do have to be clear that we want two states.
1: Now, Mike Huckabee, the American ambassador to Israel, did say at the weekend, the Brits have lost it. The Jew-hating of their government knows no boundaries and knows no facts. I questioned him on that. Asked, did he know that Ed Miliband, the Foreign Secretary's father, was a Jewish refugee from Poland? When he made the comment, he said, yes, I did. You can be Jewish and not be that helpful to your own people. He's also saying that there's the possibility that the United States could retaliate against the UK for this decision as well. Are you worried about the state of relations between the UK and its supposedly closest ally?
4: I mean, Mike Huckabee is something else. Mike Huckabee, I think, said that if Keir Starmer had been in charge of Britain during the Second World War, we'd all be speaking Jewish. I mean, his offensive comments know no end. He's an idiot. And I've said that before. I'm happy to say it again. And as for trade with Florida, I mean, let's kind of get real on this. There are 88,000 jobs in Florida dependent on British investment. Britain invests £1 billion more into Florida than Florida invests into the UK. If they want to cut off their nose to spite their face, then that'll be a matter for them. But I suspect they are listening to Mike Huckabee as much as I am.
1: Dame Emily Thornberry, Chair of the UK House of Commons Foreign Affairs Committee. Thank you very much indeed for coming into the studio this morning. And you can get more on this story on the BBC website at bbc.com.
2: Now, the Ebola outbreak in the Democratic Republic of Congo is the deadliest ever recorded. More than 3,000 people have died since it was declared in May. Now, the government in Kinshasa has now launched a six-month plan to try and control the spread of the disease. The ability of the disease to spread through physical contact makes it difficult for those who are caring for patients, and contracting the disease becomes particularly easy in those circumstances. So what about the nurses who are at the front line dealing with this outbreak? I spoke to Martina Marchio, who's working for the medical charity MSF in Bunia, treating Ebola patients, and began by asking her to take us through what a typical day looks like on the ground.
5: So I'm here in Ituri as a medical responsible, and I am the responsible for the rapid response team of MSF for Ebola. But now we are in a rural area, and basically what we did is that we set up an Ebola treatment center. Every day is different for me in the sense that I am the coordinator for the medical activities, so I am supporting the activities in the Ebola treatment center with the full team. We are also working in the communities for the sensitization, for the surveillance, and really trying to fight all the wrong beliefs about Ebola and hoping that people will accept to come to be treated and receive care here.
2: How is the situation with that now? Because it's been a challenge, hasn't it, trying to get people to accept the message about Ebola and to seek treatment early?
5: It's very difficult because now basically Ebola is giving something more than 6,000 cases and more than 3,000 deaths. So people are very, very afraid because 50% of people getting Bundibugyo virus are basically dying. And in the communities, people are saying, I prefer to die at home with my family rather than in an Ebola treatment center alone. And then also for some community, it's also very difficult to accept that when the person passes away, there are strict protocols to respect because the dead body is super contagious. So we need to follow like strict guidelines and rules. In other communities, they believe that Ebola doesn't exist. So this is also a barrier to accept to come. And in general, also when some people survive, because there are also survivors, it's difficult when they go home. They need to be back to their village, and there is like stigmatizations and people are afraid. So we are also working on these aspects to ensure that when the person is a survivor, can go back home and being accepted again, and really just to be sure that he's not again traumatized for being back.
2: Tell me about a story of a survivor that has stayed with you.
5: For me, one of the survivors that I remember is a little child, 5 years old. The child basically was here for some days, and after 2 weeks, he was discharged as a survivor, so finally it was going well. And when the child went out with the mother, so was the mother and the child together, the rest of the family members, they were outside waiting for them. So they took the happy shower, the shower that each survivor should take before going out. And then the family was outside and they started to ask, can we give a hug? Can we touch them? And then we say, yes, of course. And now they are not sick anymore. And then so the moment in which all the family was together, you know, this big hug and people crying. So this for me was a nice moment. This is something that really is giving a push for me and for the team to continue to do our job. Because as I say, a lot of Ebola cases are dying, but there are also people that actually they survive and they can go home and then they can be back to their lives again.
2: And I remember in previous outbreaks, survivors would then come back to the treatment center and volunteer to help look after children, for example, because, you know, according to science, they cannot be reinfected. How have they contributed to the current outbreak response?
5: We have some survivors that accepted to help us in the communities to do sensitization, but also in the Ebola treatment center. What they do is basically to give hope to the other patients that are still inside, that they are still confirmed, or they are suspect and they are waiting for the result. They are also helping to take care of some children that maybe are still suspect and the mother is already positive, so we need to separate them from the mother. And the survivor can really be a focal point for these children, help them to accept to be there and receive some care and play and all of these kind of things. So they are really a key position in this response. But also survivors are important for the families. They can be a bridge from the caretakers that are outside the Ebola center and the patients that are inside. So they reassure not just the patients, but also the caretakers, the family members.
2: Indeed, a big role they play there. What is your message to those looking at this outbreak from afar?
5: I think we are not talking enough about Ebola. I think everyone today should talk about what is happening in Democratic Republic of Congo. And when we are saying more than 6,000 people are affected and more than 3,000 deaths, it's enormous. And maybe for many people, we are talking just about numbers. But in here, we are talking about people, about lives, about the people like us. And we need to remember this. And we need to give all of our attention. And we need to understand that this Ebola outbreak is talking about all of us. And there is a need of more resources, more support, more involvement to be able to stop this Ebola epidemic. So we need the attention of everyone.
2: Martina Machio there from the medical charity MSF.
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6: In football, the league phase of this new season's UEFA Champions League gets underway today. 36 teams will contest the league phase, playing 8 games in all. The defending champions of Paris Saint-Germain, who are seeking a third straight title, and enter the action on Wednesday. Today, there are 6 games, with Aston Villa one of the first teams in action. The Premier League side are in Belgium to play Club Brugge, but it's a very different Villa side to the one that lifted the Europa League trophy in May, as the BBC's Conor McNamara reports.
7: After winning the Europa League last season, as well as finishing in the Premier League's top four, Aston Villa should have been full of confidence going into this Champions League campaign. However, it's been a summer of exodus at Villa Park, taking away a whole spine of Unai Emery's team. Martinez, Konsa, Tielemans, Rodgers, Watkins, all gone. 4 games into the new campaign in all competitions, Villa are still awaiting their first win.
6: Despite the departures, Argentine star Emiliano Buendia believes Villa can cope.
8: I think our job with the new players is try to help them to settle well and as soon as possible to help the team. I think the structure is there. Doesn't matter how many players we can change from one season to another. The structure is clear, the philosophy is clear, and the style we want to play is clear.
6: In other games today, Jose Mourinho will lead his Real Madrid side against Inter Milan, the team the Portuguese coach guided to the title in 2010. Elsewhere, Porto host 2023 winners Manchester City, with Porto coach Francesco Farioli under no illusions about the challenge facing his side.
9: We are going to play against one of the best teams in the world, one team that invested 527 million in the last market, more than 3 billion in the last year. So it's a team that is built since many years to win and to win everything. What we will do is to stand on the pitch with a desire to try to make their life really, really hard.
6: Porto coach Francesco Farioli, and later today the shortlist for this year's Ballon d'Or winner will be announced, with the likes of Rodri, Lamine Yamal, Kylian Mbappe, Harry Kane and Lionel Messi expected to be among the nominees. To tennis now, and the quarterfinals take centre stage at the US Open in New York today. In the women's draw, last year's winner Aryna Sabalenka of Belarus meets Linda Noskova, the Wimbledon champion, and to the delight of the home crowd, there will be two All-American quarterfinals at the Arthur Ashe Stadium today. Jessica Pegula faces Emma Navarro, while in the men's singles, Francis Tiafoe takes on his unseeded compatriot Alex Mickelson. And if the local fans still have any voice left, American number one Ben Shelton can expect plenty of support when he meets defending champion Carlos Alcaraz.
1: Piers, thanks very much.
2: To Nepal now, and search and rescue efforts continue for the thousands who are still missing in the devastating floods that hit the region more than 2 weeks ago. More than 1,300 people lost their lives, and for many families of the thousands who are still missing, the wait is taking its toll. A week ago, we spoke to the Shahi family as they were waiting to hear any news about the whereabouts of their son and brother, Mahindra Bikram Shahi, who had been working as an engineer at the Trishuli hydropower projects when the floods struck. 2 weeks on, they still have no updates about his fate. So for the family, rituals and traditions have been a matter of resort, and they have performed final rites for Mahindra. I've been speaking to Mahindra's brother, Rabbi Shahi, and began by asking what he and his family are doing now.
10: Every day we were connected with the authority, the Nepali army, the NEA, electricity authority, and we waited for a long, and every time we saw the news, we talked with the security persons about our brother. It has been so long in the Trishuli 3A tunnel, two people were rescued alive, and we were very hopeful our brother will be there, but we are unable to find him.
2: How did that moment feel when you got this news on Friday of the two men who were rescued?
10: We were so happy and very hopeful that the next person we found alive will be our brother. And we were very eagerly waiting him. But after that, one person found dead there inside the tunnel of 3A. And I asked with the security, who is he? But they were unable to detect, or the body is decaying, so its identity is not clear. And then again, the army and some engineers went there into the tunnel, and they searched everywhere but didn't find anything. So then after, we became so sad, and it was the saddest moment in our life.
2: I'm so sorry for that. So what are you hoping for now?
10: It's a hopeless now. We talked with the person, the rescued alive. They were at Army Hospital here in Kathmandu. And I asked one of my friend there, doctor, and asked about the Mahindra. And then Sanjay Saha told that he was our senior engineer. And he was there for 2 minutes with them, Mr. Sanjay Saha, who was rescued alive. He told that Mahindra came to me and he asked, is it real that flood is happening? And he told to him that, yeah, it's true news. Then he told us that Mahindra goes down to inform all the people there in the tunnel, because he was senior engineer there, and he tried to save the life of other also. And then we didn't find anywhere.
2: So tell me about the symbolic thing that the family has done. Just describe to people who don't understand your culture, who don't know about your culture.
10: just form a symbolic body of a grass, the holy grass, the kus. It's a green small grass, and we use in the religious purpose, and we make a symbol like the body of the human, and we burn it like we did to the death body, and just remembering that his soul may rest in peace, and we pray for him, yeah, like this.
2: Rabbi Shahi there, the brother of Mahindra, who is still missing. Now, artificial intelligence has the potential to cure cancer within our lifetimes. That's according to the chief executive of the multi-billion dollar UK-based chip design company, ARM. Speaking to the BBC, Renee Haas has said that the use of AI in all aspects of life will have a huge impact on things including health, as well as in the increase of use of robotics in our everyday lives. He's been speaking to the BBC's economics editor, Faisal Islam.
11: Yeah, I've always thought that the killer app for AI is health. You know, drugs can take 20 years to be developed. 95% of those R&D efforts fail. AI is going to not only shorten the amount of time that those drugs can be invented, it's going to shorten the amount of time that you test them. You'll start to replace some human trials with AI, but more importantly, you'll find a cure for cancer that today, you and I, other humans, not in our lifetimes. I believe in our lifetime, AI will help cure cancer.
12: So this is your company that built on science, but it will transform science.
11: Absolutely.
12: As well.
11: Absolutely.
12: Have you got any patents?
11: I have one.
12: I want to start pretty big, right? What does the world look like in 10 years' time because of AI?
11: I do think in 10 years, we will see physical AI, robotics in a very large way, whether it's around manufacturing, cleaning services, security,

0: the robot that was programmed to make a bed can now make a bed, but can also learn how to arrange the towels in a room or clean the dustbins or whatever you want to go off and do. We need to get the costs down. We need to be able to get them to be lighter, faster. But that's just an engineering cost issue that we're going to get our hands around.
1: You're actually running the core technology that provides the capacity for this exponential power to replace human labor, to do some mildly scary things, we're told, by the AI companies. Do you think about that responsibility? Is that your job, or are you just going to provide as much compute powers as possible?
0: You know, a little bit, but I would say at the same time, the estimates of jobs going away and being completely replaced by machines is a bit overstated.
1: Right.
0: Will it change how we work and live and play? Of course it will. But at the same time, it's going to create opportunities that we can't imagine today in terms of what that means.
2: Rene Haas in conversation with the BBC's Faisal Islam. And you can hear the full interview by searching for the Big Boss Interview podcast wherever you get your podcasts.
3: Well, that is it for this edition of Newsday from Anne and the team in Nairobi, myself and the rest of the team here in London. Thank you very much indeed for listening. Enjoy the rest of your day.
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5: In Turkey's agricultural heartland, hundreds of sinkholes are opening up across farmland. Farmers fear the next collapse could happen anywhere. I'm Zeynep Bilginsoy, and I travel to central Turkey to investigate a growing environmental crisis.
4: Turkey's growing sinkhole problem, Thursday at 1:30 and 8:30 GMT. Business Daily is in 30 minutes.
6: The number of students going to university around the world has more than doubled in the last 20 years. Now we're seeing growth in youth unemployment and a slowing of that graduate premium, the extra money you earn because of your degree. So is it still worth it?
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7: What's the best way to tackle homelessness? That's the big question we're asking today on People Fixing the World from the BBC World Service. We'll find out about surprising solutions. In Scotland, how one village is giving homeless people back their dignity.
8: That was kind of the idea, was to sort of turn the traditional concept of homelessness accommodation, which tends to be really squalid, really awful, offer the absolute bare minimum, and turn that on its head and try and give people a place that's uplifting, that's cosy, that feels it's got some beauty in.
7: And in France, how office spaces are serving as rooms for the night.
9: It's weird. I am literally in this big office, but in the corner here, it does feel like suddenly if I turn this way and look straight forward, it looks like someone's bedroom.
7: Join me, Myra Anubi, as we look at some of the positive things happening all around us on People Fixing the World, right after the BBC News.
10: BBC News with David Harper. Canadian tariffs on a range of US goods worth around $20 billion are coming into effect. It follows a collapse in trade talks, which resulted in President Trump slapping 50% tariffs on some $20 billion worth of Canadian products. Bisi Adebayo reports.
11: Canada is hitting around $20 billion US dollars worth of American imports with tariffs of between 15 and 50%. Around 700 products are affected, among them steel and aluminium, dairy products, fridges, washing machines, electronics, and agricultural equipment. The Canadian government says it is matching Washington's latest tariffs dollar for dollar and rate for rate. Trade talks have stalled and the dispute may be widening. President Trump has now threatened to stop the Canadian aircraft maker Bombardier from selling planes in the US unless it builds planes there.
10: The authorities in Saudi Arabia say that operations at some of its energy facilities have had to be halted after drone and missile attacks by the Iranian-backed Houthis in Yemen. The Saudis say that more than 70 people have been wounded, with fires breaking out at a number of locations, including King Khalid Military Air Base, Abha International Airport, and facilities belonging to the state-owned oil giant Aramco. The British government is to set out proposals designed to ban goods made in Israeli settlements in the occupied West Bank. Last week, the Foreign Secretary Ed Miliband said plans to build thousands of new homes in the West Bank crossed a red line. The US Ambassador to Israel, Mike Huckabee, told the BBC that development is allowed.
12: There's areas A, B, and C. Area C, under Oslo,

0: is an area in which the Israelis are completely within their rights to build communities. If the Brits go and put some kind of boycott and sanctions on them, the repercussions are going to be significant. 25% of the medicines that are purchased in the UK are manufactured in Israel. So where will you replace those? Is the UK also putting the same kind of very strong sanction on North Korea, on China, on Russia?
1: The medical charity Médecins Sans Frontières is warning that international funding cuts have closed healthcare facilities across Sudan. MSF said that dozens of organisations were unable to find alternative funding after the US cut foreign aid. Here's Barbara Plett-Usher.
2: In central Darfur, for example, 45 general healthcare centres stopped receiving support. In one displacement camp there, daily patient visits dropped from 200 to barely 40, and vaccinations stopped. MSF said people were now forced to travel long, dangerous and expensive journeys to receive treatment at functioning hospitals. The medical charity said the U.S. was still the largest donor to Sudan, but overall funding has been significantly shrinking, with European governments also reducing international assistance.
1: Sudan's continuing war has created one of the worst humanitarian crises in the world. World News from the BBC. Russia has resumed its nighttime strikes on the Ukrainian capital Kyiv after a three-day halt. The authorities said at least two people were killed and seven wounded. The strikes damaged buildings across the city. Singapore's government says it will be raising the salaries of its ministers and other political office holders, some of whom are already the highest paid in the world. It will see a typical junior minister's pay package increase by 20% to just under $1 million a year. The Prime Minister, Lawrence Wong, who will earn twice that amount, said the increase is necessary to attract talented leaders. The men suspected of killing three tourists at a Mexican surfing hotspot have gone on trial in the northern town of Ensenada. Two Australian brothers, Jake and Callum Robinson, and their American friend, Jack Carter Road, were shot dead during a surfing trip in Baja California state. Our Mexico correspondent, Will Grant, has more detail.
3: Their bodies were found down a well several days after they went missing, after driving south along the Pacific coast from Ensenada. At the time, the killings shocked Australians as well as many residents of the normally peaceful town of Ensenada. Despite high levels of cartel violence in the northern Mexican border states, tourists are rarely targeted for such violent attacks in the surf towns of Baja California. As well as the murder charge, the defendants are facing charges of violent robbery and auto theft. Mexican prosecutors are pursuing jail sentences of more than 200 years for each of the defendants, as well as an additional 168-year sentence for the alleged ringleader.
1: A study published in the science journal The Lancet says that more than 2.7 billion people, including children, have been exposed to secondhand smoke globally, leading to over 1.5 million premature deaths in 2023. The study points out that passive smoking is also a major cause of disability and heart disease, brought about by insufficient oxygen supply to the heart muscle. The study called for governments to implement stronger tobacco controls in public places. BBC News.

0: homelessness. It's a big issue that affects more than 100 million people globally. And having a house, a safe place to return to every night, is something that we might take for granted. But for many, having nowhere to go is an everyday reality. So today on People Fixing the World from the BBC World Service with me, Myra Anubi, it's all about new ways to tackle homelessness. In France, we'll find out how offices can be part of the solution. But first, let me take you to Scotland and to a special village that's providing homeless people with decent accommodation and a proper sense of community. I'm in the capital city of Scotland, Edinburgh. It's a beautiful place with a lot of history, castles, and it's also known for massive festivals. But today I'm not going to a festival. I am instead heading to a special place called the Social Bite Village to find out more about our solution. So I've just come out of the car and already I cannot describe how beautiful this is. The location is right by the seaside, so you have these stunning views of the hills and amazing green landscapes surrounded by trees. I think I can see the person that I'm here to meet.
1: Hi Myra.
0: Hi.
1: I'm Emily.
0: Emily, nice this is a beautiful location.
1: Isn't it just?
0: Emily Pickering is part of the team behind this village and she's showing me around. It's an enclosed plot of land that's got 15 houses neatly placed opposite each other. In fact, they kind of look like holiday homes, with sprinklers and flowers blooming beside neatly mowed lawns. A few of them look like small bungalows, others look more like box homes, but these are made of timber.
1: We call them nest houses, so they're kind of condensed homes, but they're still spacious and they have big windows, and we just wanted them to really feel like a cozy home. Each one inside was when they originally were made, they were decorated the exact same, and then the residents have come in and they've just made them their own.
0: Emily takes me inside one house to see what they look like. And just coming in, you're right, it's a nice, cozy space, right? You have a kitchenette space, which, you know, typical stuff. You've got your fridge, you've got your cooker, and then you have a seating area as well with sofas.
1: The sense of waking up and being able to see your neighbours and talk to your neighbours, and also having these quite large for temporary accommodation, these large spaces that you can really create as your own home. They've got a bedroom with a double bed, a desk, a wardrobe, a sofa, a TV. It's a real home.
0: Some residents have been here for a few months and others for over 2 years as they wait to get more secure housing. Emily leads me to a different house to meet Michael, a local musician and a former resident who can tell us a lot about what it's like living in this village. Hi.
2: Hello.
0: Hi, can I come in?
2: Yeah, of course you can.
0: Yes. Oh, we're meeting inside the very same house he used to live in. Michael tells me he suddenly became homeless after his relationship broke down.
2: And then this was like my third place that I stayed in Edinburgh, because the other two weren't as nowhere near as good as this, because there's some dodgy places that you get put into. So I'm so glad that I got this place, yeah.
0: And could you just describe what how dodgy was?
2: Oh, but well, you're finding there's like needles and stuff, and yeah, there's, you know, packets of stuff or drugs or whatnot, but then it's them being aggressive towards you as well.
0: But after moving into the Social Bite Village, things began to improve.
2: Yeah, well, I was here for a couple of years because I was here when it was COVID. So I was just before it and then a wee bit after. Everyone just chips in and becomes a little family, because I've got some friends for life now down here.
0: Yeah, tell me some of the things you would do together.
2: Well, because we got donated some gym equipment and everything, me and a couple of residents were working out every morning, then going for walks along the beach, because we're just right beside the water. And then we'd at night time help cooking together and stuff.
0: This whole idea began back in 2018 with a man called Josh Littlejohn. He'd started a coffee shop in the city called Social Bite that offered employment and free food to homeless people. They would often tell him horror stories about the temporary accommodation they were living in. So Josh created Social Bite Village, a model that gives homeless people access to small supported communities living in high quality homes.
3: People were moving in from other homeless accommodations, and I was told they were just bursting into tears, you know, with emotion, and getting the keys, and you know, just feeling that sense of relief.
0: The village has prefabricated homes, so they are assembled elsewhere and then placed here. Josh says that they also use locally sourced Scottish wood.
3: Yeah, I mean, I think there's lots of like academic studies that show the positive mental psychological effects of open wood and in sort of the built environment, open wood and timber. It's shown to reduce blood pressure, reduce stress, make people feel more calm, more relaxed. So we want this to be a place where when people come in and they get their keys, they can kind of breathe.
0: Since Social Bite Village started, they've helped more than 150 people in two locations, this one in Edinburgh and another in Glasgow. The organisation is also now in discussions with around 15 local authorities across the UK about replicating the model in other communities. And how do you select who gets to stay here?
3: There's lots of referral routes, so other charities, lots of homeless charities will refer people that they're working with, and people can self-refer, and we still have our chain of social enterprise cafes where homeless people can get free food. So quite often someone will come in for a free meal and they will pick up a leaflet about the village, and they might end up self-referring in here. We work with the council who make referrals.
0: These homes cost more than $100,000 each to build. Josh argues that they're cheaper than the cost of typical social housing in the UK. The organisation holds charity events and auctions to cover their costs. They also get donations and invite companies to sponsor a house. And their work has been supported by people from all over the world, including famous actors like George Clooney and Leonardo DiCaprio. I wonder, though, if some might be surprised that homeless people are living in such high-quality homes.
3: Quite often, actually, this place gets confused for kind of an upmarket holiday location. That was kind of the idea, was to sort of turn the traditional concept of homelessness accommodation, which tends to be really squalid, really awful, often the absolute bare minimum, and turn that on its head and try and give people a place that's uplifting, that's cosy, that feels it's got some beauty and...
0: I also noticed there's a dog outside.
4: Yes.
0: What's your name? What's his name?
4: Leo.
0: Hi, Leo. I've seen a few dogs. People can come here
3: yes,
0: with their pets.
3: Pet friendly. I think there's some dogs. There's been cats. Yeah, we've had a couple of village babies over the years as well.
0: Oh, nice.
3: Yeah, so, it's kind of, again, if you're trying to create a community, it's important. You know, pets add to that. So, also, it's a big issue for people that are homeless that are maybe on the streets. If they have a dog, then most accommodations won't allow pets. So people will often choose to sleep on the streets.
0: Another essential part of Josh's model is building a community, giving people a space where they can get support from the staff and from each other. The residents can come together to cook, share stories, and play card games in a shared space at the entrance of the village called the Hub. Right in front of me is this kind of open style kitchen, and then you've got like these sofas where guys come to do everything from watching the game to watching a movie and playing cards. And also I can see on just kind of like the very far end, there's a whiteboard with tasks that people have to do, including emptying the bins, wiping surfaces. So it's very much a community space. Someone who was once a resident at this village is Jane, and she's here now. Hi, Jane.
5: Hi.
0: Jane, I've heard you make a mean cup of tea.
5: Yeah, of course I can make you one of the best cup of teas ever.
0: Let's go.
5: What do you take in your tea?
0: Oh, so I'm actually Kenyan. We like very strong tea.
5: Very strong tea.
0: As Jane starts to make me a brew, we get chatting about her life.
5: The reason I ended up homeless was because my mum passed away in 2020, and I was kind of sofa surfing with my friends and my sister before that, and I was in and out of B&Bs and hostels, and it was a really bad experience for me because there was a curfew. I wasn't allowed any visitors or anything like that. It was just a really bad time for me, and I didn't like it. I didn't feel safe or secure or anything.
0: And so how did you then learn about Social Bike Village?
5: A friend told me about this flyer, so I looked it up online. I emailed the Social Bike, and next again few days they emailed me back asking if I wanted to go for a visit, which I did, and a few weeks later I was moved into the village.
0: How was that feeling when you moved into the village and you had your very own space?
5: I mean, I was really shy when I first moved in. I didn't know anybody. I didn't know what I was doing. But then the first couple of weeks, I started adjusting, and I was planning activities with people and going for sea swims and just being me.
0: You lived here for about 2 years, right?
5: Yeah.
0: How did it feel when you had to leave?
5: When I left the village, I was quite upset because I was leaving behind my Social Bike family. I just wanted to take them all with me, but I couldn't. But now that I've got my own flat, I'm happy and secure, and I still come down and see the village.
0: And you know you can always come back and visit with your family here.
5: Yeah, yeah. I mean, like, Social Bike are never going to get rid of me. They're stuck with me until the day I die. That's that done. Yeah. Yeah.
0: Like Jane, people who've left the village can still visit the hub for a hot meal or just a chat.
4: If you're lonely, ain't got no friends, no type of future.
0: And for Michael, the former resident we met earlier, Social Bite has given him more than just a home. It's given him a community of people he now calls friends, something that inspired him to write a song.

0: You're listening to People Fixing the World from the BBC World Service with me, Myra Anubi. Now, I've left the village in Scotland and I'm back in the office in London. And for many of us, offices are constantly buzzing with activity during the day. But as soon as people finish their shift, they're just empty spaces that could serve a very different purpose. Now, I've got my colleague, Alex Collins, who visited a project in France using this idea to help tackle homelessness. Alex, let's just start with the problem. How big is this in France?
1: Hello, Myra. Well, according to a 2022 report by the French charity the Abbé Pierre Foundation, it's estimated that there are around 300,000 people in France who are homeless. But I was really interested in looking at the city of Nantes in the northwest region of France, where the situation is particularly bad. This has been a result of housing shortages, rising rents, and significant intra-European migration. So thousands of people are on waiting lists for emergency accommodation. But the reality is that the city government just doesn't have enough housing stock.
0: I mean, I'm surprised that there's such

0: I'm meeting Frederick at the place where he lives. It's not your standard accommodation. It's in the office of a software company called Eprisia. He takes me through the modern open plan office, past workers at their desks, to the room he sleeps in at night.
1: We're now walking down the corridor in the office. Past a few doors, I can see a meeting room on the left and some office workers on the right, and we're just turning into a room.
2: Here's my stuff, my detergent to do my washing and a bottle of water. I don't have many things. It's not my home. As it's an office space for the company, I try not to make my presence noticed too much.
0: It's a modest space with plain white walls, and at the far end is a large desk with two computers, which in the day are used by workers. The biggest object in the room is a rectangular box, which looks at first like an office cabinet, but to my surprise, it contains a fold-out bed.
1: Okay, can you just show me the bed? The bed is being pulled down. It's on the side of a wall and it just flips down. It's a very clever use of space.
0: On the opposite side of the wall to the bed is a modest cabinet where Frederick keeps his small number of possessions. On top of that is some ingredients for cooking.
1: So you've also got some food there. You've got a lemon, some nuts.
2: Yes, I also have some pistachios and some baby onions.
1: Do you want to show us where you cook?
0: We head to a kitchen area which staff members use in the day to eat their lunch. It's the space that Frederick uses to make dinner in the evening.
2: So I have everything I need. A coffee machine, plates, a sink, a fridge.
1: You've got your own shelf on the fridge with a little post-it note with your name. That's very handy, so everyone knows not to touch your food.
0: Occasionally, Frederick has a coffee with some of the staff, but normally he leaves when they arrive. He says weekends can be lonely because no one is around. After a couple of minutes in the kitchen, Frederick begins to tell me how he ended up on the streets.
2: The last few years living in Nantes have been hard. I became depressed after my daughter was born. Her mother stopped me from seeing her. I didn't see her first steps. I didn't hear her first words. As a result, I quit my job and I couldn't see the point of working. My life fell apart. I didn't even claim benefits. I couldn't pay the rent. So eventually, I was kicked out of my flat.
1: Where did you sleep when you were on the street?
2: There were two buildings that I slept in regularly. In one, I slept on the 12th floor. I know that most people don't go down the stairs at that height. They use the lift. So I was sleeping in the staircase for about 2 years.
1: It must have been very difficult.
2: Yes, it was difficult, but I kept my spirits up and I had to stay strong.
0: While sleeping rough, Frederick found a job as a gardener. He applied for social housing, but was rejected for not having a regular paycheck. It was at this point he was put in touch with Bureau de Coeur, and days later moved into the Eprisia offices. So how does the scheme actually work for companies who are hosting?
3: My name is Guillaume Guérineau. I'm the co-manager of the company Eprisia, and it's our second guest. We work with the Bureau de Coeur from 6 months.
0: To make it viable for company owners like Guillaume to participate in the scheme, a contract is drawn up for each guest. In Frederick's, there's an arrangement that he leaves the office at 8 a.m. in the morning and is allowed to come back for 7 p.m.
3: At the beginning, some of the women worried because they were a bit scared of being in the office alone with a man that they don't know. Frederick was never left in the office with women.
1: But it's fine.
3: Now it's fine that they know him and it's okay.
1: Yeah, and you wonder whether that's changed people's attitudes about people who are homeless.
3: They learn to understand and to know people who live in the street. It's the second guest we have. Human connection. It's a new way to understand people, to live with people, to have empathy.
0: The ambition of the charity is to help those staying in offices into permanent work and secure housing. Bureau de Coeur believes having a stable place to sleep makes this easier. Every month, a meeting takes place with the resident and relevant support agencies to ensure everything is staying on track.
4: Vers Beaujoire.
5: Beaujoire. Départ prévu dans moins d'une minute.
1: I've just got on the number 3 tram

0: Pierre-Yves Loeuc. He's actually the founder of Bureau de Coeur. As I've spent time around Nantes, I've seen quite a high number of people who are begging on the street, including those who look to be in some form of psychological distress and also are either drinking or taking some form of drugs. And it just shows you that solving the problem of homelessness in a city like Nantes is extremely complex. I'm inside the office of advertising agency Nobilito. It's a business Pierre-Yves runs alongside Bureau de Coeur, so it's no surprise to find that he's also hosting a person who is homeless there.
1: He's here one month ago.
0: It's weird. I am literally in its big office, but in the corner here, it does feel like suddenly if I turn this way and look straight forward, it looks like someone's bedroom. A black curtain gives a degree of privacy, but there's also a sofa, which is long enough for someone to sleep on. I can even see the sheets on the bed there. To ensure a respectful experience for the guest, offices are inspected by Bureau de Coeur volunteers in advance. Guests must have access to a toilet and shower and cooking facilities. Not every office has a bed, but many provide sofas that are decent enough. A lot of people who are homeless have drug addiction problems and have psychiatric problems. Do you see, to some degree, your project might miss those people out?
2: Yes, we can't welcome people who have drug addiction problems, because if we want companies to open their doors, we have to guarantee them that there will be no health problems, that people won't be squatting in the building and want to settle in the building permanently.
0: So far, the scheme has helped over 100 people, but Pierre-Yves acknowledges that it's addressing only a small fraction of the homeless problem in Nantes. However, he says the solution goes beyond helping vulnerable people off the streets.
2: We commissioned a study that confirmed that companies who took part in our scheme had happier employees compared to the standard French office. In the end, I find companies do this because they think it's the moral thing to do.
0: But what does staff in his own office think about the scheme? Wandering around, I met Claire and asked her what she thought about the office providing space for a person who is homeless.
3: They sold the idea to me pretty, like, well done. when you think about it, it's pretty logical. I mean, like, when we're out of the office, it's just empty space and a lot of space and that can be comfy. So if that can help someone in a difficult situation, I say go for it.
4: I have to say, Claire has me rethinking our own office space. It's a creative way of tackling the problem. But I wonder, Alex, how much success has it had?
0: Well, according to Bureau de Coeur, over 90% of the participants who use the scheme end up in permanent jobs and housing, which is pretty good numbers in my mind. And it's also a win for the public purse too. While a traditional emergency shelter bed costs public authorities around $10,000 a year, a placement here costs around $2,000 because the office already exists.
4: But I did notice that there only seems to be one homeless person per office at a time. I wonder, are there any plans to increase that?
0: Well, that's right, Myra. They do have a strict policy of one guest per office, and that's because Pierre-Yves thinks that individuals deserve what he calls a sense of dignity and privacy. Saying that, the one way to get around this policy is obviously, as you say, is to upscale. So they now have 40 participating offices in Nantes. It's also spread into other French cities and across Europe in places like Lisbon and Brussels, helping over 1,000 people.
4: Right. Well, I'm going to impress you with the little French I know and say merci, Alex, for what we've heard today.
0: Merci, Myra.
4: And that brings us to the end of the programme. I wonder, though, if your office could be used to house homeless people at night. Let me know what you think by sending me a voice note or a message to the WhatsApp number +44 8000 321 721. And join me again next week for your weekly reminder that solutions do exist. Until then, I'm Myra Anubi. Thanks for listening.
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7: Good morning, listeners. You are welcome to the Open Heavens, a daily devotional and a guide to a close fellowship with God, written by Pastor E.A. Adeboye, the General Overseer of the Redeemed Christian Church of God. It is brought to you by the Redeemed Christian Church of God, The Gambia. I am your host, Moss Agbon. The topic for today, Tuesday, September 8, 2026, is From Steady Promotion to Extraordinary Promotion. The memory verse is taken from Psalm 37, verse 3. Trust in the Lord and do good, so shalt thou dwell in the land, and verily thou shalt be fed. The Bible passage is taken from Genesis chapter 26, verse 1 to 14. And there was a famine in the land, beside the first famine that was in the days of Abraham. And Isaac went unto Abimelech, king of the Philistines, unto Gerar. And the Lord appeared unto him and said, Go not thou into Egypt, dwell in the land which I shall tell thee of. Sojourn in this land, and I will be with thee, and will bless thee. For unto thee and unto thy seed I will give all these countries, and I will perform the oath which I swear unto Abraham thy father, and I will make thy seed to multiply as the stars of heaven, and I will give unto thy seed all these countries, and in thy seed shall all the nations of the earth be blessed, because that Abraham obeyed my voice and kept my charge, my commandments, my statutes, and my laws. And Isaac dwelt in Gerar. Then Isaac sowed in that land, and received in the same year an hundredfold. And the Lord blessed him. And the man was great, and went forward, and grew, until he became very great. For he had possession of flocks, and possession of herds, and great store of servants. And the Philistines envied him. Steady promotion happens when, if nothing goes wrong, and a fellow works diligently, he or she progresses to the next stage. After that, the fellow moves on to the next stage and continues to progress steadily. A great example of steady promotion can be seen in the case of Isaac in our Bible reading for today. There was a famine in the land and things were really difficult. However, he obeyed God's instruction not to relocate, sowed in the land, and reaped a hundredfold return. He did not stop there. Rather, he kept sowing and reaping until he waxed great. Things continued to progress steadily for him until he attained a very great height. Steady promotions are good because they represent a slow but steady ascent. Those who experience steady promotion move predictably from point A to B to C, and then to point D. The challenge with steady promotion, however, is that it only increases by addition, while extraordinary promotion increases by multiplication. For example, when you keep adding two and two, you will need to add a lot of twos before you get to 2,000. While on the other hand, if you were multiplying, you will arrive at 2,000 a lot faster. God desires for his children to progress from the realm of steady promotion to that of extraordinary promotion, where they will experience exponential liftings that will cause people to marvel. For example, Joshua experienced steady promotion from serving as a servant to Moses, Exodus chapter 33, verse 11. To becoming a spy for Israel, Numbers chapter 13, verse 1 to 16. Later on, he experienced an extraordinary promotion and became Moses' appointed successor, Numbers chapter 27, verse 18 to 21, before eventually becoming the commander of Israel, Joshua chapter 1. God does not just want you to have life, he wants you. He wants...

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Are you a cement retailer? 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
2: Next Thursday, September the 10th, the world will observe World Suicide Prevention Day under the theme, Changing the Narrative on Suicide, Start the Conversation. The subject of suicide can bring discomfort, fear, and even silence. And in the Gambia, where suicide is not generally regarded as one of our biggest public health problems, it might be tempting to ask why we should devote much attention to it. But perhaps the more important question is this: what can suicide prevention teach us about the state of mental health in our society? Well, we have with us two medical doctors who are psychiatrists working at Tanka Tanka Psychiatric Hospital, the country's only specialized facility for mental health inpatient care. They'll give us all the information that we need. Now, for years, electricity has been one of the Gambia's most persistent national problems. Unreliable supply, prolonged blackouts, the cost of keeping generators running, and repeated promises that a more dependable energy system is within reach. But what we are seeing now appears to have taken the crisis to another level. Overnight, frustration spilled onto the streets across the Greater Banjul area. Protests have been reported in Banjul and the densely populated Kanifing municipality. With burning tires, garbage on the streets, and growing signs of public anger over serious and prolonged power outages. So as the anger grows and the December election approaches, what does the government make of these protests? Does it see them as a temporary reaction to an immediate crisis or as a warning about how Gambians are feeling about the direction of the country? These are questions for the Minister of Information, Media and Broadcasting Services, Dr. Ismail Asise. But we'll also be talking to the National Assembly member for Banjul North, Honorable Momodou Lamine Biba, an opposition politician who himself took part in one of the biggest protests in the capital city. Also on the program, the death of young activist Ibrahim Gassama while receiving treatment at Brikama District Hospital has generated public concern and questions about the circumstances surrounding his death, including reports relating to the hospital's power supply. The government's response has been to announce an investigation. And that announcement comes at a time when questions about government investigations themselves have become part of the national conversation. A review by the Edward Francis Small Center for Rights and Justice of investigations announced over the years shows a recurring pattern. An incident generates public outrage. Government announces an investigation. An investigation is conducted. And then questions arise about what happened to the findings, whether the report was made public, and whether anyone was held accountable. The review notes that this problem has been particularly pronounced in cases involving deaths, alleged negligence, police conduct, and security forces. The Gassama case is now another test. Will this investigation establish what happened? Will its findings be made public? And if wrongdoing is established, will there be consequences? Again, we put those questions to the man responsible for explaining government policy and responding to public concerns, Dr. Ismaila Cisse. We'll also have news, today's newspaper review, and hopefully your questions and comments for Dr. Cisse. Thanks for joining us.
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1: It's Tuesday, the 8th of September, 2026. You are with Coffee Time with Peter Gomez, and we are live on FM for listeners in this country, 92.1. And globally, you're getting us on www.wcr.gm. It's 14 minutes past 8 o'clock. I have two doctors with me in the studio. We'll let them introduce themselves. Let's start with the ladies, because they say ladies first.
2: Thank you, Uncle Peter. Good morning. It's always an honor to share this platform with you. I'm Dr. Jane Bajalo, the Assistant Program Manager of the National Mental Health Program under the Ministry of Health.
1: Dr. Jalo, welcome
2: Thank
1: back.
2: Thank you.
1: I think it was, what, almost a year ago, since we last shared the same platform. Mm-hmm. Well, after ladies, must come men, eh?
3: Yeah. Thank you, Uncle Peter.
1: No, it's okay. You can start with thanking
3: Uncle Peter, thank you very much. This is a great opportunity to be here again. I remember 4 years ago I was with you to discuss about mental health. It is another opportunity to be here with you to discuss about suicide prevention. I'm Dr. Jang, and currently a specialist psychiatrist working with Edward Francis Small Teaching Hospital, also Tanka Tanka Psychiatric Hospital.
1: Fantastic. Welcome, both of you. Yeah. We're having this conversation in the lead up to World Suicide Prevention Day on Thursday. That will be the 10th of September. But I would like us to begin with the bigger picture. For someone listening this morning who has never really thought seriously about their mental health situation, what does good mental health actually look like, and how would someone know when their emotional or psychological well-being has begun to deteriorate? And for the introduction, I said ladies first.
3: Yeah,
1: for the question, Dr. Jani, you take the lead.
3: Yeah, when you talk about mental health, frankly, is not a disease. It's where most people think that when we say mental health is a disease condition. But mental health is just a state of well-being. It's a well-being situation where me and you have good mental health. That's why we're here. We're able to wake up in the morning, take our bath, eat, and then go to work, and then be functional. Then it is the ability of the individual also able to cope with your own normal stresses. We do get stresses, but those are stresses that we can cope with. And then also work productively and then contribute to our society. But when there is a deviation from that, then there the disorder comes in. When you have symptoms that are very severe, that will, cause impairment in your functioning, like your personal functioning. You can't wake up in the morning, you can't brush your teeth, you can't eat, you can't take care of your personal hygiene. Then there is an impairment setting in. And once an impairment started setting in, then we say that, yes, this individual is having a mental disorder. The reason why this is important, because we don't want people to be overdiagnosed of mental disorders. Mm-hmm. Many people are not having mental disorders. They're just within the realm of mental health, because they're able to cope with the normal stresses that they encounter. Mm-hmm. And that is generally about mental health. And then we need a lot of activities. People need a lot of activities to maintain their mental health. Like one of them is what we are doing here, sitting, talking.
1: Oh.
3: Yes, it's good, sharing.
1: So talking is good, right?
3: Yes.
1: Okay, I mean the right job then.
3: Yeah, exactly. These are all ways of maintaining your mental health, eating good food, exercise, talking with your family, also going to work, because work also enhance your mental health. These are daily routines that we do helps to maintain our mental health.
1: Mm-hmm.
3: But when we are having symptoms that are quite severe, like very sad, or you know, we are weak, we are not eating, it maybe comes with maybe simple pains, maybe headaches, you know, stomach pain that nobody, they go to the hospital and then the hospital couldn't find any organic cause in it, and then it prolongs, then you should be thinking of also mental health, or getting irritable easily, because some of the early signs of mental disorders is easy irritability, or even having sleeping challenges.
1: I'm glad my wife is not listening to this conversation, because then she will say, I probably have mental health issues. She will say, I'm easily irritable.
3: Those are early signs that, you know, you have to, if it is prolonged, becoming severe, then definitely you have to seek somebody to talk to, just to help people.
1: And Dr. Jallo, what are some of the most common mental health problems you encounter among Gambians?
2: Well, for now, it's the boarding of drug abuse, substance abuse, and when they present with psychosis and schizophrenia, that's a major burden. Because a recent research that we published at Tanka Tanka showed 100% of patients that were screened that had substance abuse issues that led them to come to Tanka Tanka Psychiatric Hospital. Mm-hmm. But this morning, I'm here to talk about more on the policy aspect.
1: We will get there.
2: He is the science man.
1: We will slowly get to that. Okay.
2: Thank you.
1: And what are, you know, some of the pressures that appear to be affecting people's mental well-being most?
3: Yeah, it ranges from an individual perspective to a societal perspective. It depends. If from an individual perspective, if you are somebody who has like low self-esteem, or somebody who is highly temperamental.
1: What brings about low self-esteem? Because you just assume that love begins with self. I mean, you love yourself first before you can love Dr. Jallo or Dr. Jani or whoever else.
3: Yeah, low self-esteem can be as a result of either maybe from comments people give to you, you know, or it can be also from somebody who has an innate, you know, predisposition, you know. But most of the time in our society is due to like comments that people may put forward to you, and then that will, you know, bring down your low self-esteem, and then you feel that I can't do it, I do not worth being here.
1: Oh, wow.
3: Yeah. Once those things started setting in, then your mental well-being is affected. Then from an individual perspective, yes, those things are. And then also sometimes some genetic predisposition. We shouldn't forget genes, because we realize that also there are some genetic predisposition to mental disorder. But the genes alone cannot cause you have mental problem, you understand? Because it must be, you know, is they call it nature and nurture. You know, the environment has to trigger some of the genetic predisposition to be over to for you to show some mental problem.
1: Okay.
3: Then also from social aspects, like maybe your bullying, you know, maybe economic strain, even, you know, maybe electricity issues a little because people are stressed.
1: A lot of people are.
3: These things can be quite disturbing. Maybe you wanted to do an assignment at night, there is no electricity, and then, you know, you can do it, and that is disturbing you. And then, oh, you wanted to do something within your business with electricity, and then, you know, exactly.
1: So now these things are impacting people's mental well-being.
3: These things are also part of, and then also maybe wars, when people are exposed to wars and or societal troubles. These are also predisposing factors to mental disorders. Okay, you want to add?
2: So just to add to that, you see how society just welcomes and loves a fair-skinned baby.
1: Mm-hmm.
2: Anywhere we see a baby that's fair-skinned, oh, she's so cute, he's so cute.
1: I don't think I was ever fair-skinned in my life.
2: But then the dark baby is somewhat frowned upon.
1: Mm-hmm.
2: So these are all things that we say. And when you have a parent or loved one that urges you, hola sabaken murebi, sabopa bini, sanni. So most of the time we grow up with these things. Sometimes we say it, but we don't know what impact it has on the individual.
1: Okay.
2: So you would grow up thinking that, oh, my nose is deformed, let me go do this plastic surgery. My skin is this, let me bleach it. Because I never once had anything positive surrounding me while I was growing up. So all these contribute to low self-esteem. Okay. And in our society, we're so happy to do things like that. Mainly because we do not know the impact it has on the child.
1: And since you want us to, you know, go straight and start talking about, you know, the event in front of us, Suicide Prevention Day on Thursday, what's the day all about?
2: So the International Association of Suicide Prevention, there was this Austrian psychiatrist that thought there was a need to start something of this sort. He's from Vienna, Austria. And he started doing his work on pre-suicidal syndromes. So he thought that, why do I only have to do it in Europe? Let's, you know, make it a whole wide thing, because 15 to 20% of depressive patients will end up killing themselves. So the need for suicide awareness was quite important. And he collaborated with an American psychologist, and this was how the day started. So since 1960 to date, people have been commemorating World Suicide Prevention Day. And Gambia is not independent of the world. So we deemed it necessary that it must not be loud, but let's just be free to have this communication, tapping into the experience of the media and knowing that they're quite important in these things, in helping us sell the message. Because how do you begin to tackle something that people fail to recognize and discuss openly? So this was a huge point that we saw and then felt the need to tackle it this year.
1: And that was why you chose not to have any, to quote your own words, loud celebrations or observations, yeah?
2: Just openly having the conversation on suicide.
1: Okay. But is it correct to say that everyone who experiences suicidal thoughts has had mental illness?
3: Yes, suicidal thoughts are red flags in mental specialty, because when it's just like somebody who goes to the hospital and have convulsions. And convulsions are very severe, like symptom that we have to act on immediately. If somebody said, I have suicidal thoughts, you need to really explore those thoughts, how severe they are, the intent of the individual, where it's quite severe, and then where the individual also is having plans, you know, so that you can intervene as soon as possible. If you trivialize it and then something happens, you may not be very happy with yourself. That's why they are red flags, which we don't trivialize. We take seriously.
2: So usually it's a continuum. For example, you wake up with acute stress that you fail to treat, you go to burnout. Before you know what's happening, you start to hear voices. You're diagnosed with schizophrenia, then depression. It's more like when a woman is pregnant, the thing that would kill her with the baby or die during delivery has started way before the problem started. So it's the same with suicide. So it would start with a minor mental health problem or challenge, and then the end of the road, it's the suicide thoughts. So if it's not tackled or caught the time it's needed to be seen, then you might just end up killing yourself.
1: And, you know, what are some of the warning signs that somebody may be experiencing a suicidal crisis?
2: One of the major warning signs is a failed attempted suicide. When someone tries to kill themselves, but then they fail. You need to put that person on a suicide watch. They need help 24/7. They need the community to come together, their loved ones to care for them, the health personnel to care for them as well. So people that are diagnosed with depression, like I say, they usually self-isolate themselves. They don't have the need to wake up from bed. They're always sleeping. They lock up their room. Sometimes they leave you a note. That is a huge deal. So when they write a note saying, I'm tired of this life, I need to go, I don't feel worthy, you know, things like that, it's a very red flag.
1: And what kind, you wanted to say something?
3: You know, simple cues of suicidal thoughts or suicidal behavior is like people started having negative self-image of themselves. Talking like, I'm not worth living, I'm hopeless, you know, simple thing. And then sometimes, maybe suddenly you see somebody giving his or her properties to people, you know, just, or sometimes talking about death, trivializing death, like talking about death all the time, and then you take it for granted. You think, oh, it's just talking about death. But those are cues that, you know, we discover that people who attempted suicide do have before they attempt suicide. And then, they begin to have very eruptive, reckless behavior, impulsive behavors. Or what she also highlighted, begin to isolate themselves all the time. Then these are things, these are cues that once we see them, we should alert, you know, others to help, at least somebody to watch.
2: Yeah, that brought me, we have three very important cases that are happening right now, or just from the past. So first is the Gambian guy, the Aya, the nobles guy. I'm sure everybody has heard his story. Second is Lindsay Clancy. She killed three of her kids. I'm sure you saw that as well. Absolutely. And the court case is currently going on. Yes. And the third one is the Cambridge professor that killed himself by suicide because of the backlash he received. So these are all three. When he spoke about impulsivity, my mind went to the Gambian, because these are some of the behaviors that people tend to portray, but because we do not really understand what's happening, we tend to neglect
1: it. When you see those behaviors, is it dangerous to ask the person directly whether they are thinking about suicide?
3: No, this is in fact very important. Asking about people about suicidal thoughts does not increase rate of suicide. It in fact prevents suicide. Yeah, we should discuss about this. You should be able to ask people, are you having thoughts of harming yourself, or are you having dead wishes? These are questions that needs to be asked, and then does not make an individual to plan about suicide or trying to kill themselves. It's important that you raise that. I'm very happy.
1: Okay. Well, generally here in the Gambia, we don't talk about suicide as, you know, a public health problem. Mm-hmm. How concerned should we be about the situation that we don't talk about suicide at all?
3: Yeah, I think because it stems from cultural perspective or religious perspective. Mm-hmm. We all understand that suicide in the Gambia is still a criminal offense. It's not decriminalized like other countries, and then people to talk about suicide.
1: So there are countries where it's okay to kill yourself?
3: Yes. Some countries, it's not okay to kill yourself. Nobody is advocating it's okay to kill themselves, but at least suicide.
1: But if you do, it's not a crime.
3: Yeah, it's not a crime. Okay. Because the act of suicide is like you're crying for help. It's not actually somebody wants to kill themselves. They're crying for help. Unfortunately, people end up, you know, having completed suicide or some attempted suicide. But if we look at it in that way, and then also if we look at suicide as, suicide is not a diagnosis per se. It's a problem of a problem. Like somebody has an underlying mental health problem, and then having suicide, or somebody having maybe chronic pain or acute distress. That's why it's a behavioral response a symptom. Like people respond to certain stressful circumstances in a very harsh way, thinking of how to eliminate or kill themselves. If you look at it that way, then we understand that it's not their fault to commit suicide or want to attempt suicide. Then they need help. When somebody attempted suicide or think of suicide, that individual needs to be helped, needs to be really saved, so that individual can live and then continue to help his or her own self and the society as large.
1: Do we have reliable national data on suicide and suicide attempts?
3: Anything, okay.
2: Well, that's a good question. So in 2021, we have WHO estimates that said 124 deaths between young people aged 15 to 29 in the Gambia. So that was about 8.3 per 100,000 rate. But there is a need for us to collect this data, and the National Mental Health Program has deemed it necessary to embark on that, because data collection and research is so important, because if you don't have the numbers, there's no way you can begin to start preventing it. Mm-hmm. So we have highlighted that need. And secondly, before you embark on major changes, you need to have a blueprint that guides you. That was why the mental health policy was launched last year. And we currently have the mental health bill too that will change the legislation of how we see suicide and, you know, attempt to decriminalize the attempted suicide, you know, tapping into the expertise of Nigeria and Kenya and other countries, Ghana, that has decriminalized suicide, mm-hmm. attempted suicide.
1: But I'm sure there were 22, 24 that was captured in this report. Must have been, you know, seriously underreported because yes. you know the stigma attached to.
2: Yes.
1: Go ahead if you want yes. to build. If yes. you want to build on that, yeah. Dr. Jack, go yes. ahead.
3: That's what I even wanted to say. You know, there is severe underreporting also, even in countries that suicide is criminalized. We discovered that there is a severe underreporting of suicide because research have shown that every attempted suicide there is almost about 4 or 8. Underreported suicide that occurred. You know, then in the Gambia, I think that figures maybe for completed suicide people. Yeah, but attempted suicide, suicidal thoughts, suicidal ideation, suicidal intent, these are not still captured because of the stigma and the religious backlash on suicide.
1: I was just going to ask exactly. how, you know, maybe some of our traditional beliefs, yeah, exactly. even some of our traditional practices, might impact. You know,
3: exactly.
1: either incidents of suicide or reporting suicide cases.
3: Yeah, that's true. That's
2: so this is why it's quite important to bring on board the imams, the fathers, the pastors, the priests.
1: Have you approached them?
2: Yes, we do. We work hand in glove with them and the traditional healers as well.
1: Okay.
2: Because we live in a society in which if things like this happen, your first point of contact is a traditional healer. So we found a need not to separate them or say that what they're doing is not good. This is not how it's supposed to go. But we want to bring them on board and we're actually doing that. So our work would be synergism. Because we cannot change the mindset of Gambians in that. Mm. They believe in that, fine. If you go for 6 months, 1 year, no changes, feel free to come to Tanka Tanka. We're here to help you. Mm-hmm. So, you know, that's a step to the right direction.
3: That's true. You know, but we, you know, Africans, study shows that Africans, we cope through our religion, you know. It's one of our, you know, things that really help us to cope. Okay. Through many stress.
1: So that's a positive.
3: Yeah. Religious coping is one of the things that we really have.
1: Okay. And then
3: people with depression, people with mental health problems, even calamities and everything, you see, people come and tell you, take heart, God knows the best. And then those are coping mechanisms.
1: Okay.
3: And they give you hope to live for another day.
1: Okay.
3: Which is quite good. Then it's good, as what you said, like involving the religious leaders to quite be part of
1: absolutely.
3: This.
1: Absolutely. But it's not everyone that has access to their imam or priest or pastor or whatever. So for someone listening, you know, to this program who might need help and doesn't know where to go for help, where can they go?
2: So we have the hotline 1025. Remember the one we were using during COVID?
1: Yes.
2: So the moment you call that line and just talk about your symptoms, you'll be redirected to the professionals like himself.
1: Okay. So 1025 works 24/7.
2: 24/7. Just call
1: the
2: number.
1: Are you sure about that? You know, there's one thing about, you know, Gambian hotlines. They tell you, oh no, it's working 24/7.
2: You're putting me on the spot.
1: Because we don't know who is in dire need.
3: But I know the Tanka Tanka hospital has a line that people can get access to that is handled by the matron of the hospital, which is quite accessible because he's all the time with the phone. Yes. And then on top of that, we are also available as specialists, and then there are other private facilities, you know, that are also.
1: We know you are available.
3: Yes. We are also available in the country. Yes.
1: So,
3: before the end of the program, maybe we'll give our contacts.
1: 1025 definitely is a number everybody should try to memorize.
3: Yes.
2: But most often than not, before thinking of going to the hospital or dialing that number, just speak to a loved one.
1: Okay.
2: Like families play an important role. Sometimes it's just the act of them opening up and having an active listening ear, very empathetic one, not one that will come and add to your stigma, you know, question you like, how Gambians like how
1: exactly.
2: to do, you all know me, you know.
1: Namade talk, di degele, yen fason yi degele, kana musa am lolo lo chi,
2: jiko dof yo,
1: thank
2: you, those type of thing. But then opening up and having an active listening ear, non-judgmental, that will listen to you, that is you solving half of the problem already. Yeah, so family and society, that is why some American psychologists came together to bring about Ubuntu. Mm-hmm. Ubuntu is you treating mental illnesses as a community and not as an individual, like other people individualize it. So it's all about the community and the togetherness.
1: What would Ubuntu look like in the Gambia, knowing, you know, I mean, how we are as a community? So if we were to, let's say somebody has a problem in my area, London Corner, how can the community come together and help this person?
2: That's a good question. Mm-hmm. So I'll take an example. Let's say I'm sure you've seen someone on the streets, walking on the street, knowing fully well that they have a mental issue.
1: We see it all the time.
2: Yeah, we see it all the time. And most often than not, nobody does anything.
1: True.
2: We just
1: avoid hitting them because
2: look at the person.
1: I mean, the ones we have along London Corner, they always walk, you know, smack in the middle of the road.
2: Exactly. Yeah. So as a community, mm-hmm. if you first have a community that's aware of mental health issues, a community that has a sense of belonging, sense of understanding of what the person is going through, then you can easily come together, either call. There are different associations that help homeless people on the streets, like HEMDA, help the Mentally Disabled Association.
1: Okay.
2: The moment you call them, they can clean him up, do everything, and you can bring them to Tanka Tanka. We will do the rest from there.
1: Okay.
2: Because they're not supposed to be on the street. But another angle that we can look at these things is sometimes family members will come ask you, why did you take him from the street without our permission? You know, so there's a gray area of some sort.
1: Yeah.
2: Most often than not, nobody would come show up for them. But sometimes we've had cases in which we did these type of things and family members would come and attack you. And if it were other countries, it might lead to court because you never had the consent, because he does not have the mental capacity to give a consent to be in the hospital. So these are all things that we've already identified, and we're working on tackling these things to remove homeless people from the street.
1: Okay.
2: It's a major priority.
3: You know, Gambia, you know, we used to have what we call communal parenting, communal. Everything we do is
1: that was
3: like
1: probably
3: a,
1: before
3: yeah,
1: you were
3: yeah,
1: born.
3: Yeah, exactly.
1: That was during our time.
3: No, I passed through a little bit of that, but that was really good, you know. But, but you know, now there is a transition. You know, people are moving to more being individual,
1: mm-hmm.
3: and then unfortunately, we don't also have all the, you know, facilities or enough psychologists or counselors around
1: mm-hmm.
3: for people to have let their emotions out. Then that communal parenting was quite good, was really helping the people, because if you look at in a setting, even if you have a calamity, people just rush into your home. Some started bringing food, some started you know helping you, trying, and then spontaneously without you asking, you see, that's quite something that we should hold on to. We shouldn't let go, because that's cheap, easily available, you know, it's just there, you don't ask for it, and then it's just coming. And unfortunately, we are losing it slowly, slowly. I believe that before these things really set in, we have, you know, many specialists on the ground that can replace that communal parenting or communal way of doing things.
2: Well, for instance, now you can see your neighbor's kid smoking weed, using all these MDMAs and hash drugs.
1: Yeah.
2: You can decide to just pass him by, even though you know what he's doing. But before, the time he's talking about, you would go reprimand the child.
1: Of course.
2: Cut an off on him, and then take to the parent.
1: I wish I was still alive. I have them still camping, you know. Right in front of my gate.
2: Exactly. And there's not much you can do.
1: Nothing, absolutely.
2: It's sad. It's really sad.
1: You call the anti-crime, they come, they collect them maybe around 5 o'clock, maybe before 8 o'clock.
2: They're back.
1: And you start wondering what's going on.
2: That's it.
3: It's good that we know what is suicide. Suicide is an intentional killing of oneself.
1: Mm-hmm.
3: It's very important because you have to get the thoughts, the ideation, and then the intent, and then the plans, and then do it. And then it's also good that we know that it's one of the commonest cause of death. And then studies show that
1: the commonest.
3: Yes. Studies show that every minute or every 40 seconds.
1: Really?
3: Yes.
2: Yeah.
3: As we are talking before we finish, you know, people are committing suicide. Then, it shows that, you know, it's a very common thing. Every 40 seconds, somebody commits suicide. You see how common suicide
1: is. That is globally speaking.
3: Yeah, globally.
1: If that were to be the case in the Gambia, we would have been finished.
3: Globally. Then it's something that is quite huge that we should definitely talk about so that we can prevent. Even in the Gambia, if you look at the trend, it is now and then you hear somebody commit suicide here. Then it's really coming up. You know, Gambia, you know, the population also is not quite big. We are like 2.5 compared to other population. That's why when you have like one or two, 2.5, you may think that it's not a huge number. That one or two of 2.5 is quite huge. Yeah, when you compare with other population, you understand?
1: But exactly. Even when we hear one, it's a big thing.
3: Exactly.
1: Because there for us, certain things are alien to the country, you know. They don't happen here, they cannot happen here, you know. It's okay when you pick up a book and hear that, you know, two, three people have committed suicide, a father has walked into his home, killed the wife, killed the children, killed himself. You know, we take the they are so distant, we think, oh no, they'll never get here. That's why even when we hear one, and when in a space of 2-3 weeks, as was the case about 2-3 months ago, we had 3 or 4, you know, cases of suicide. You started wondering what was going on, and people started linking it to the cost of living, and I had you know, Dr. Cisse had to sit here and push back vigorously. No, but no government wants to hear that people are killing themselves because they cannot afford food or this or that. Now, several times during this conversation, Tanka Tanka came up, which is the country's only
3: psychiatric hospital
1: where both of you work.
3: Yes, yes.
1: What does Tanka Tanka tell us about, you know, the state of mental health in our country?
3: Okay. Tanka Tanka is the only psychiatric hospital in the country, as you said. Mm-hmm. It means that it should be a place that everybody should invest in, because that's the only hospital so far we have. But also we are pushing for what we call an integrated system where, you know, all the hospitals will definitely have a mental health unit and then mental health conditions being seen normal, like physical health conditions. And they have wards and things like that. So that Tanka Tanka will be an institution maybe for very severe cases. That is what we're hoping to happen. And then that's the trend of mental health throughout the world. But Tanka Tanka, yes, as you said, it's overwhelmed because the hospital capacity is about 100 beds. Mm-hmm. 100 beds for the whole nation is quite small. And that's why sometimes when people are admitted and then, you know, some parents would want the individual to stay there for a long time. We tell, you know, definitely individual cannot stay there for a long time. We're there to assist the individual to at least got remitted, like symptoms subsided, and then the individual goes back to home and be supported by the family. That's the intent of the workers. But it's a very small hospital, and then it needs so many structural changes to make it more mental health friendly, which is one of the things that we're really pushing for. Yes, but government from the program unit, they are also doing very well to see that at least we have a very good hospital, which is on their shoulder.
2: Yeah. Yes. So let me highlight that everything in Tanka Tanka is free. Absolutely everything. The moment you walk into that door, your breakfast, your lunch, your dinner, the clothes you wear, the toothbrush, the toothpaste, everything. Everything is free.
1: Really?
2: Yes. The medications available, you're giving it to it free. So when you have such hospitals, it kind of makes the family relax a bit.
1: Of course.
2: Because they're not spending anything,
1: yes.
2: Right?
1: Yes.
2: So even non-Gambians, everything is free for them. So this costs the government a whole lot of money. Like you importantly highlighted, government alone cannot do the work. We need the multi-stakeholders. We need the private partnership. We need the civil society organization. So when we come together, then we would see how much work is needed for mental health at large and, you know, Tanka Tanka. Because currently the major thing we're working on is to get accreditation from the West Africa College of Physicians. This means that we can train junior doctors in the Gambia without having the need to travel abroad, which is a huge cost. Dr. Jiang here is the only Gambian psychiatrist.
1: Really?
2: The only guy. This is an important one.
1: Dr. Jiang,
2: this is an important one.
1: Very, very important.
2: The only one. Because the four major ones we have, one is a Nigerian, three are Cuban. They would leave. So, Kimoy Sunyakarbi. So, there's a need to train junior doctors like myself who are interested in mental health rather than going to the UK or Ghana paying thousands of dollars? Why don't we fix what we need to fix in the Gambia so we can train junior doctors like myself?
1: Fantastic, yes. Fantastic. And in the remaining 10 minutes, if we can just bring the conversation back to suicide prevention.
2: Yes.
1: If you could give every Gambian 3 things to remember about suicide prevention, what would they be?
2: Speak out. That would be my first thing. Most often than not, it's quite difficult for people to speak out. But if you just feel, have the willingness to, it's not everybody that's your friend or everyone that you feel comfortable to open to, but just the few ones that you can trust, just kindly speak out. Because like I initially highlighted, speaking out is you solving 50% of the problem. Try to have these open discussions with compassion. That is why changing the narrative, which is the theme for this year, mm-hmm. is quite important, because suicide has been stigmatized for a whole lot. So now we want people to open up. We want it to be a normal conversation. Right? Like, we can talk about suicide like how we talk about our next course meal. We want that to happen. So the need to educate media personnel like yourself is quite important.
1: I'm ready.
2: The correct slogans to use. Mm-hmm. The fact that we will not make suicide so, you know, so heroic or very heavy. No, no, we don't want that anymore, because we've shifted from that. So we want to normalize it as much as we can. So speak out. There'll definitely be an active listening ear to hear you out. Compassionate with empathy, that all the struggles you're going through, you should not go through it alone, okay. Right? And a very important thing that the ministry is doing is highlighting the fact that we have just a few psychiatrists, so they cannot do all the work alone. So you see, when politicians talk about strengthening primary healthcare, mm-hmm. that's exactly what we're doing. So we go into the different 7 regions, and we've tried something called task shifting in collaboration with WHO. So we train community health nurses, because these are the bedrock, these are the foundation of the health system. Once you train them, a whole lot of burden would come down from the tertiary secondary level. So these are the ones that stay in the communities which are underserved areas. Now we've trained close to 100 of them about, you know, suicide prevention, dementia, basic mental health needs and stuff at Tendaba. So WHO helps us into doing something we call image gap training. Mm-hmm. So this is the need, and we've highlighted it, knowing that Dr. Jain alone cannot see every psychiatric illness in the Gambia. Mm-hmm. So we want to strengthen people that are in the communities to help relieve that burden. Mm-hmm.
1: And Dr. Jain, what should somebody do if they're worried about a relative or friend?
3: Yeah, first, you know, we need to try to identify what we call suicidal cues. Like if somebody, a friend, sitting with you all the time talking about death, you know, feeling being worthless, hopeless, or sometimes talking negative reflect of themselves, or sometimes just suddenly giving out their clothes, their items, you know, we should be worried, or suddenly being isolated. These are cues that we have to really pick within the home, you know, and then say, okay, this is serious, we need to act. Mm-hmm. Or somebody needs to come closer and talk to the individual. Mm-hmm. Because pathway to care starts from home or close friend, as he said, you know, somebody confident, somebody that you just be talking and say, ah, I have something worrying you. Mm-hmm. That individual can be the pathway to care. That you can try, you know, allow you to talk, listen to you, and then you start expressing yourself, and then it can be escalated to maybe the parents or very close relatives who will take the responsibility, and then maybe bring the individual to a psychologist or counselor, a mental health specialist, okay. or advise the individual to come and see us.
1: Mm-hmm. And speaking of parents, Dr. Jalo, what should parents do when a young person starts withdrawing from, you know, society and their own friends and family members?
2: Right. So parents play a huge role. Mm-hmm. But in our society, instead of them bringing the child to seek for help, they would more or less cover it up, you know.
1: Because of the stigma.
2: Yes, because of the stigma. Danga hamadi do niyo ni ni ni yangi talks a negrek. Because they don't understand. They lack.
1: And yangi talks a negbi. Do hale beta nyuwa kwa de why suit nyene nyuwe chibi trida la ana fatu
2: exactly
1: fatu de mung chibi a fatu mung duge na sam nyuwe ni
2: exactly that's exactly how it happens and you know the child would know that this is what my mother is doing and talking about to you know her friends and other so that would more or less box the child in and they would never come out to speak to you so there's an important need for public education and awareness Uncle Peter it's so important because you're gonna begin to prevent or treat something you barely even understand if society is looking at it in a different lens there's we have a lot of work to do and it begins from you myself everybody
1: trying to find it. That's why we're asking all these questions you wanted to say something quickly
3: can I just bring you know sometimes when I reflect on the way we were brought up you know if you remember those days so talk because you see our parents knew that you know sitting alone invites negative
1: we thought our parents were uneducated
3: exactly
2: they
3: may not explain these things in depth but they knew that this is not good you need to play like a child you need to be socialized so that you get happy you are out of all these depressive symptoms then you see they've been doing these things long time ago you know what I'm saying? It's good that we highlight that because when you talk about isolation I remember all these things as a young man or young boy you know at home and then you are sitting and then you're just isolated and then your parents said oh go and play understand and then you started playing then you get better you've been happy and then you're out of your that predicament whatever you were thinking or bothering you
1: wish is to see Gambians you know talk normally about suicide and mental health as we do any other you know
2: very freely
1: but how can we bring that about how can we make that happen
2: first is the awareness and the advocacy like we keep doing see right now we have to stop coming we would stop coming here only on wall something perhaps we would write to you formally and make it maybe once a month we have a mental health spot
1: CMD is working on something like that
2: we would do that exactly
3: That's
2: we
3: good.
2: Would definitely do it because it's important and not only coffee time but every you know religious That's leaders good. Are quite important
1: yes.
2: going into those underserved communities
1: yes.
2: speak the language they can understand I cannot go to Jara Sikunda with my English language thinking that old lady would understand what I'm talking
3: true.
2: About you know that's you know those Mandinka slogans that would better connect to
1: them yes.
2: and they'll understand exactly what you're talking about so the awareness the advocacy is really important because it does not only reduce the stigma because it also improves the health seeking behavior after we did the World Mental Health Awareness Day I went to work with Prof the consultant and then we saw a whole long queue at Tanka Tanka he just turned and was like is this because of the awareness people are beginning to understand they're seeking help
1: of course.
2: We were quite happy to see that
1: okay.
2: we really need to come together too
1: government has done a lot you said what more can it do especially over the next 3 years
2: well there's a lot on the pipeline so first is to pass the mental health bill to make it an act so this would guide the legislation of everything mental health in the Gambia and I'm very happy to say very proud to say that we're what 100 meters away from the end line very soon Honorable Ba would tell you that it has been tabled in parliament very soon yes we're very glad we also have a mental health policy you know before you embark on anything it's important to have a blueprint that guides what you're supposed to do your key strategies the problems you've identified and how to fix them that's very important so what we're currently working on is the strategic plan to guide the policies so it's good to have all these documents and then we'll tap into them it would guide us on how to reach out to the communities and stuff so you know let's applaud the government yes because thank you because when mental health is of concern we're definitely on the right trajectory and the right path.
1: Okay. And finally, if someone listening is currently in severe emotional distress or worried that they may harm themselves, what should they do right now and where can they turn for professional help?
3: Yes, if someone is undergoing some emotional distress and is thinking of harm themselves, they should try to open up to somebody close, somebody that they can talk to, and that person can be a leeway to care, or he or she can be taken to a mental health specialist, because you need at least somebody that is very close that you can open up to. Or the individual can come to any of the psychiatric facilities, because not only Tanka Tanka offers psychiatric care. You have Kani Fini offering psychiatric care,

0: someone from intentionally taking their own lives? What problems can I fix to help the health system? And what major role can I play as an individual so A, B, and C could be solved in my community? I think when Gambians begin to walk with that certain mindset, we will stop pointing fingers and Absolutely. Fix the little that you can fix in your own, with the little resources that you might have and in your own domain. So I'll implore everyone watching to start looking out for these cues. If you see someone that has been isolating themselves, someone that has been smoking a lot, and everybody, ki mom, nirek, you know, we have already stigmatized the person. Call them in, try to speak to them, help them to seek help, because Fantastic. That will be the first thing.
1: Dr. Jara, thank you very much.
0: Thank you.
2: Thank you. I wanted to say something. If somebody has an emotional distress and is thinking of suicide, that individual must not be left alone. Very important. Yeah, there should be what we call a suicidal watch. Yes, very important.
1: Thank you, doctors.
2: Yes, thank you.
1: And as we close this morning's conversation, just a final reminder. If something you heard this morning has affected you personally, please don't carry it alone. Speak to someone you trust, reach out to a health professional, or seek appropriate support. And if you are concerned about someone else, don't be afraid to check in, to listen, and to take their concerns seriously. Sometimes simply starting the conversation, as Dr. Jalo said, can be the first step. So please take care of yourselves again, as we said before we started the program, and take care of one another. And just as the sponsors take care of this program.
3: You need a bank that cares about you. We are here to lend a hand.
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Hallo, Assalamu alaikum. Onkel Bina, man, no, no, man, die kennen das von dir. I know, I know. Na kann ich wohl die. I led the entire demonstration in Banjul, and this also sparked to the other parts of the Gambia, because later on I realized that when they saw our peaceful protest, they all came out in different areas, which also shocked the government, because even our intention was to address the issue in the city of Banjul, but later on we realized that it's all over across the country. Yes, because yeah, basic needs, electricity and water. These are some things that government can just, you know. Okay, all right. Malahat.

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0: Okay, on Tuesday, the 8th of September 2026, you're with Coffee Time with Peter Gomez. And we'll be talking to Dr. Cisse in a moment. It's 9 minutes past 9 o'clock. But first, residents of Banjul have taken to the streets in a candlelight protest over prolonged electricity outages as frustration with the country's power crisis continues to grow. Reports say residents in parts of the capital endured an outing lasting about 24 hours before taking to the streets, with protesters calling for the electricity supply to be restored. The demonstration was reportedly led by Banjul North National Assembly member Modu Lamin Biba, with residents chanting for an end to what they describe as unacceptable darkness. The protest comes amid growing public concern over the reliability of electricity supply in the Greater Banjul area, with households and businesses, including West Coast Radio, continuing to bear the consequences of prolonged outages. Now, for many residents, the issue is no longer simply about inconvenience. It's about livelihoods, businesses, household expenses, and the reliability of an essential public service. Is taking to the streets a legitimate form of representation and pressure, or should a National Assembly member be working primarily through institutions of government? Let's talk to Honorable Modu Lamin Biba. Good morning, Honorable Ba.
1: Good morning, Uncle Peter.
0: Thanks for joining us. Tell us about the demonstration yesterday. I understand you led it.
1: Yeah, I thank you for giving me this opportunity to speak directly to the people this morning. Yes, I was in Banjul with the residents. Yes, I stood with them. And yes, I will continue to stand with them anytime their rights and dignity have been trampled upon. I think it is also very important to make it clear on this platform that from the start, it's not about politics, because this is something that I want to make very clear.
0: Okay.
1: This was not about party, but this was about survival.
0: Okay.
1: And I will just give you a brief of what really transpired. And it's important to give you a very good history of what happened.
0: We'll get to that, because I have a few questions. Why did you believe taking to the street was necessary rather than pursuing the matter through the National Assembly and other formal channels?
1: Uncle Peter, we all know that the National Assembly started session yesterday, that is the 7th of September 2026, mm-hmm. and we all know the procedures or the proceedings that normally take place in Parliament. No matter what normally happens in Parliament is based on proceedings and procedures. So we've been saying it loud and clear so many times in Parliament, especially during the last ordinary session, which ended around early July last year, or late July rather, last year. So we deem it necessary, because this is just continuing happening as long as we are concerned. And I can say for weeks now, the people of our capital city have been living in darkness, which is very unfortunate. So power cuts that last 8, 10, 12, and recently, yesterday, it was more than 30 hours.
0: Whoa.
1: Can you imagine? So no, there was no warning, no settle. And to make matters worse, the water pressure is so low that many homes have not seen water from their tap in days. This is something that we cannot take anymore as city dwellers.
0: Okay.
1: To be honest, like I said, as part of my message, Wa Banjul deserve better.
0: Okay. We'll ask about what was said, you know, once you reached your final destination. But as the National Assembly member for Banjul North, what specifically had you done before this protest to raise the electricity problem with either NAWEC, the relevant ministry, or the government? And what response did you receive?
1: I made a lot of efforts. I started by using my own platforms to share information about the dissatisfaction of the people living in the city and by extension the entire country with what is currently happening in terms of our electricity system in the Gambia. But again, I also went to Parliament. If you can remember, when I came to radio the last time, I spoke about the issue of Parliament adjourned our session, science die without debate. And I also raised issues about some of the things that we are faced with as city dwellers, as a constituency, understanding that that very moment, up to date, and even before that, we've been encountered with a lot of blackouts and also low water pressure, which we are reading that I wanted us to at least have a debate in the parliament, but it never materialized. But notwithstanding, I'm consulting with my people and also knowing that these are the people that are directly suffering as far as the entire situation is concerned. We don't have to wait for the parliament anymore. By the way, apart from being a parliamentarian, I am a city dweller.
0: Okay.
1: And I am someone living in the city.
0: Absolutely.
1: So
0: absolutely.
1: Going through such a difficult moment, which could be resolved in a very harmful manner, let's say in a very good manner, without even seeking government. Because government cannot tell me that they cannot address one of the basic things that is electricity and water in this country. They cannot say that. And by the way, I can remember saying also in Parliament, in one of our debates, that government cannot brag about development in other areas or other parts of this country without making sure that the city is intact. And this is exactly what I meant. You cannot have a city, a capital city, whereby you don't even have electricity, neither enough water. That is unacceptable, to be honest, Uncle Peter.
0: So that is what is happening to Banjul: insufficient electricity, insufficient water.
1: Yes.
0: Okay.
1: Yes.
0: Now, Honorable, some may argue that an elected lawmaker should be fixing problems from inside the system, while others would say that when institutions fail, like you say Nawek is failing, representing angry citizens on the street is precisely in order. Where do you stand on this?
1: It can be a general view of what people might think, but in this particular situation, Uncle Peter, is so different, because you don't expect me, as someone who is leading the people, being their representative, and at the end of the day, seeing all what they are going through as people living in the city and in my constituency, and I decide to sit in my office and pretend as if nothing is happening. I cannot just do that. Like I said, I've made a lot of efforts to bring it to the attention of the parliament. I have made a lot of efforts because that is where I should bring it as a member of parliament. But again, I am not only as a member of parliament in this situation. I am also a city dweller living with my entire family. And when I say my family, I mean the people that I represent in this same community here in Banjul. So with all the suffering, to be honest, like the saying goes in Wolof, Pusi Marad Laem, and this is where we are as city dwellers.
0: Okay.
1: And nobody should expect me to sit back, allow my people to do what they want to do, and for me to ignore them. I cannot do that. I am their representative. I must join them and be part of the solution to the problem that they are facing.
0: Okay. And what exactly was the objective of last night's protest? Were you demanding an immediate restoration of power, a permanent solution to Banjul's electricity problems, accountability for the outages? What? Because the protest may have put pressure on the authorities, but tomorrow you can be certain the electricity will go off again.
1: That's very true. That is why, Uncle Peter, as part of the objective that we put in place, or I can say the demand that we put in place when we were protesting yesterday, was first immediate relief. Immediate relief, meaning NAWEC and the relevant authorities must publish a transparent load shedding schedule today. That is what we want. No more surprises, and deploy emergency water tankers to most affected wards while repairs are ongoing in the city of Banjul. Because you cannot just tell us that it's normal to experience low water pressure in the city of Banjul. If that is the case, come up with this emergency water tankers and make sure that you provide it to the affected wards, so that whilst you are doing your work or repairing anything, you can just make sure that this also is functioning to support as alternative. Second, accountability, as you mentioned. NERC will tell the people the truth. What is causing these persistent outages? Is it fuel? It is aging infrastructure? Is it debt? Gambians deserve honest answers, and I'm not silent. And this is exactly what is happening. Now it needs to come out and tell us what is happening. Third, long-term solutions, because whatever happened, we want a permanent solution to this problem. And what we demand is we need urgent investment in our energy and water system. We must prioritize renewable grid maintenance and water infrastructure for the capital. For God's sake, Banjul is the capital. The Gambia we are building cannot have a capital that goes dark every night. We are not going to accept that as city dwellers anymore. And this, I will put it to the public to know that we, the city dwellers living in Banjul, we are not going to relent anymore as far as we see this as complete disrespect from the government.
0: Okay, so where did the protests terminate? And if you made a speech there, you know, what was the substance of your speech?
1: What really happened? And you can't believe this, Uncle Peter. You know, yesterday when I came from Parliament, I had this assignment to attend a session of, that is a camp rather, organized by the young people of Banjul on this career fair. On my way coming back, I passed by one of the food vendors on the streets of Banjul, and I bought food from there. It was just around polyclinic. Can you imagine, whilst I was buying dinner for my family from that vendor, that is the food vendor, I saw the light went off, polyclinic, the light went completely off. And everybody was standing there. And I said, what? I just can't imagine our hospital and our main hospital, light just went off like that. So I said, okay, what I'll do is let me go home and see what I can do. Fortunately for me, a friend, a brother, came to visit me. He was staying far from me. And I was having this discussion with him. I told him a story that happened to me when I was in Kigali, because I just came back from Rwanda 2-3 days ago. Uncle Peter, you cannot imagine. I was in a 5-star hotel, 11th floor for that matter, in my room with AC. I called my wife on a video call around, because we are 3 hours or 2 hours before the Gambia when it comes to the time. Can you imagine when my wife received the phone, and it was a video call, I will tell you this. I saw her spanning my last born, who is at least 1 year, 1 month old. Me, with my consent, I said to myself, look at me as a representative of the people, starting from my own family. I am here in a 5-star hotel, enjoying myself for that matter. AC on 100%. Look at my family and other families, how they are suffering back home. And that was around 2 a.m. in the morning in the Gambia. Can you imagine? The whole night they could not sleep. So when I spoke to my brother yesterday, I said to him, you know what? I think I have a solution to this problem. And he was like, what do you think? I said, let's go to the shop and let me buy clothes. We can start this, me and you, if you are ready. Let's be on the street and see what the turnout is going to be. And Uncle Peter, you'll be surprised. When we went out, The message was very clear. Noah, bring back our light. Noah, bring back our light. Our parents, both male and female parents, are suffering. Our children are suffering. Our women are suffering. Our businesses are suffering. So this was the message that we are, you know, saying as we go along. And as we go along, the crowd decided to grow. We even started seeing children being part of us. Even though as someone who is, you know, an advocate when it comes to not to use children on such platform. But at the end of the day, I could not stop them because they were turning up in their number. Meaning even children, we are not sleeping or we are not having access to electricity. That shows you the magnitude of the frustration that happened in the city of Banjul. And all what we did was to march all the way to State House, where we went and realized that there was a barrier around Asobisto Junction.
0: Okay.
1: And we met some of these officers. And guess what? At first, when I arrived with the team, one of the officers wanted to, you know, make things as if I don't know what I was doing. You know, trying to make me feel like I should be guilty. He even asked whether I was aware that these young people were coming. My response was, I was not only aware, but I brought them myself. Because it is a concern. This was my response.
0: Okay.
1: And I later on told him, look, if you cannot speak to President Borrell like the way you are talking to me right now, don't talk to me, because I will not accept it from you.
0: Okay.
1: I am a member of parliament, and I am part of the apex authority in this country.
0: Unfortunately, Honorable, we're running out of time. So how do you intend to follow up? Okay, the protests have taken place. I am sure government has taken note. How do you intend to follow up? Have you spoken to the managing director of NAWEC? Do you plan to speak to him if you haven't done so?
1: I haven't spoken to the managing director of NAWEC, but I have plans to speak to him. But again, I will want to tell you that because what happened yesterday, 30 hours plus, there was no electricity. The young people of Banjul or the city dweller went out on the streets for only 45 minutes. They were able to bring back they were able to put on all the lights.
0: Oh, okay. Okay, the lights came back on.
1: This is showing us that if we don't stand for ourselves, at the end of the day, whatever happened to us, it is us responsible. Because if we can stay for 30 hours plus without electricity, we decided to come out on the streets for only 45 minutes, and all the lights in the city of Banjul was on, meaning there's something going on.
0: Are you encouraging young people elsewhere outside Banjul? I know there were similar demonstrations in my own area, London Corner, because the roads were virtually impassable this morning. Are you encouraging young people elsewhere outside Banjul to take the cue from Banjul and also protest every time the power goes out?
1: Uncle Peter, for me, I am not a keen supporter when it comes to protest.
0: In Banjul.
1: I am not a keen supporter when it comes to protest. But when matters come worst, I really can't stop anybody. Like you said, for me personally, I even realized that other parts of Greater Banjul area, we are protesting after when I returned home. Because I wasn't with my phone. I didn't know what was going in other parts of the Greater Banjul
0: area. Okay, but would you encourage it or not? Would you say, well, just because Banjul has done it doesn't mean that everywhere else in the country should follow the example? Or would you encourage them actually to follow the example of Banjul?
1: If they are suffering and they cannot hold it anymore, they can do what they feel like doing.
0: Okay.
1: But I will not be that responsible authority who will be out here to say that I encourage young people to go out on the street and protest.
0: All right.
1: I will not do that.
0: Honorable Ba, thank you very much for your time this morning. Unfortunately, we have to leave it at that. That's Honorable Modu Lamin Biba, National Assembly Member for Banjul North. It's almost 9:30. The government is actually facing two very difficult questions this morning, and at first glance, they may appear to be completely separate. On one side, we have an electricity crisis that has now spilled onto the streets with protests in Banjul, as you've just been hearing, and parts of the greater Banjul area, and growing frustration over prolonged power outages. On the other hand, there is the death of young activist Ibrahim Agasama while receiving treatment at Brikama District Hospital, and the government's promise to investigate the circumstances surrounding his death. But there's a common thread running through both issues: public confidence in government. You see, when citizens go without electricity for prolonged periods, they want to know not only when the lights will come back on, but who is responsible and what is being done differently. And when government announces an investigation into a death that has raised serious public concern, people want more than an announcement. They want an investigation they can trust, findings they can see, and where wrongdoing is established, consequences that follow. And this is happening against the backdrop of growing public concern about government investigations, particularly where reports are delayed, withheld, or never made public. So with our good friend Dr. Ismail Asise this morning, we want to talk about the credibility of government action, how the government responds to the anger on the streets, how it intends to restore confidence in the electricity sector, and whether this latest investigation into Ibrahim Agasama's death can convince a skeptical public that this time there will be answers. Minister of Information, Media and Broadcasting, Doctor, have I ever called you Honorable? Dr. Ismail Asise, welcome back to your platform.
2: Thank you very much, Peter, and good morning.
0: All right. We've just been listening to Honorable Modu Lamin Biba there. We'll come to him later on. Let's do the updates as usual, and then we'll tackle the issue of electricity, because I'm sure you've seen the signs everywhere.
2: Of course.
0: Of protests.
2: Of course. Of course. Absolutely. A first update is from the Office of the President, announcing that His Excellency President Adama Barrow inaugurated additional sections of the OIC-funded urban road network. This happened during the weekend, including Lot 2 of the 50-kilometer project linking Bruford and surrounding communities. Now, he urged citizens and road users to take ownership of the roads and develop a strong maintenance culture. So this happened last weekend, and I think it was a big meeting in Bruford where the president inaugurated the road projects in Bruford. Now, the people of Bruford have been crying for far too long for those roads to be fixed. Actually, there was a point period when before the roads were fixed, Bruford sounded like a far off place. But now with the roads fixed, Bruford now is back into connected back to urban Gambia, no more rural place. And I think they appreciate it. Mm. The testaments and the testimonies we receive from people of Bruford, even before the rally, but especially...
0: You're calling it during, a rally?
2: The inauguration, apologies. During the inauguration, that particular day, I mean, the testimonies were really encouraging, and people really appreciated what the president and his government has done for... to make sure they fix those roads, those critical roads. Now, we have another update from the Ministry of Basic Education. Honorable Dr. Habibatu Drame visited Bilal Islamic School. Now, this is part of the ministry's, her ministry's effort to engage directly with educational institutions. During the visit, she toured the school, observed its facilities, and interacted with administration. This is very important because we've seen recently there has been some accidents in certain schools, which put lives at risk, particularly the lives of children. So therefore, these periodic visits by the minister herself will give her the information she needs to know exactly which schools are falling in health and safety that could put lives at risk. So I think we commend the minister for that. Now, the same ministry of Basic Education, also is developing a national school sports policy. I think this is very important. To improve the governance and administration of sports in schools, we've been having this random approach to sports in schools, which we think also sports is a very critical component of education. So therefore, having a sports policy which strengthens accountability, standardized sports structures, and ensure fairness in competitions. This includes also proper age verification. It's good to ensure that young people who are talented in sports can really go on to succeed in sports. Now, not everybody can become an academic, not everybody can become a medical doctor or a pilot or an engineer or a teacher or a police officer. There are people who are gifted with the talent for sports. But this talent is worthless if it's not honed and developed in the right environment and in the right conditions. Therefore, having a sports policy like this will ensure that young people who are born with they have a special talent for recreation and activities, we're able to support them to make sure that this talent is developed and it can also benefit them, but also benefit the country. Now, the Ministry of Finance also announced that the ministry and the Arab Bank for Economic Development in Africa, BADIA, have signed a $100 million trade finance facility agreement in Riyadh, Saudi Arabia. Now, this was signed by the BADIA president, His Excellency Abdullah Al-Musabbay, and Minister of Finance, Honorable Sidi Keita. Now, this facility will provide financing to help businesses import essential goods and commodities into the country that Gambians need. Now, this will help to keep important goods available in the market, support businesses, facilitate trade, and strengthen economic activity across the country. Now, this is important, particularly during this period when we have this war in the Middle East that has enormous strain on supply chain logistics to the Strait of Hormuz, but also through other channels where goods and commodities really use as a passage. So this is really good for Gambian businesses, but also for Gambian trade and commerce. Now, the Ministry of Trade, on the leadership of Honorable Maud KCC, has signed an MOU with the Gambia Startup Chamber of Commerce to implement a digital literacy and e-commerce program for micro, small, and medium enterprises, MSMEs. Now, supported by the World Bank's West Africa Regional Digital Integration Program, the initiative will train 250 businesses between 2026 and 2028, with the first phase supporting 100 businesses through training in digital literacy, digital financing, and e-commerce. Now, like I've always argued, that government can provide jobs for every citizen. We live in an era where the digital transformation has provided opportunities for young people to succeed and employ other people. Now, this is part of supporting young people and giving them the right skills and the right support, creating an ecosystem, an incubation ecosystem where startups can start from a business idea to becoming successful businesses. And this is just towards supporting young people to that end. Now, the minister himself actually went around the country recently, last week, as part of, visiting young Gambian entrepreneurs that are existing in this country. Now, during his visits to several owned businesses, trade minister emphasized the importance of creating opportunities for domestic investors alongside foreign investment. Now, government support may include tax incentives, financing, technical assistance, and consulting. So what the government is doing through the Ministry of Trade is to ensure we focus on local content, support our young people, support our young entrepreneurs. Because if you have FDI can only succeed and be impactful positively.
0: Foreign direct investment.
2: Yes. If the right conditions in the country, if the entrepreneurial environment, the skills environment is also developing at the same time, then it is impactful. And this is what Mortise is doing, trying to ensure that we support young Gambian businesses so that when investments come in, there is some alignment. Now, the Ministry of Youths and Sports, I think this is the final one. The Ministry of Youths and Sports has announced
0: that...
2: No, before we go to Youths and Sports, Foreign Affairs. Foreign Affairs has announced and given an update concerning a reported boat incident involving migrants expressing condolences to families affected by the incident. At the time of the statement, the identities and nationalities of those reportedly on board had not been officially verified. Now, the ministry is working with Spanish authorities, IOM, ICRC, and other partners to establish the facts and share reliable information. It also warned the public against spreading unverified reports that could cause further distress to affected families. And the Ministry of Health, in a press release also, expressed condolences to the family of a patient who tragically passed away following an asthma attack at the Brigham District Hospital. And the ministry has also launched an investigation to establish the facts surrounding the incident, including concerns raised about the response provided and power supply at the facility at the time of the incident. The ministry also made a commitment to take appropriate action based on the findings of the investigation. Now, in another press release, the ministry also announced that the user fee charges in public health facilities have been reverted to their previous rates with immediate effect. The decision follows concerns raised by citizens over the increased fees introduced in June 2026. Now, antenatal, and this is very important, antenatal care and healthcare for children under 5 remain free of charge across all facilities in the country. The final update is from the Minister of Youth and Sports. They sent a press release congratulating the minister, Honorable Minister Bakary Wayabaji, on his election as chair of the African Union Sports Council Region 2 Conference of Ministers for the 2026-2028 term. The ministry described the election as a recognition of the minister's leadership and commitment to youth and sports development. As chair, Minister Baji will provide strategic direction to the 15-member regional body with a focus on strengthening sports structures, promoting talent development, regional cooperation, and using sport as a tool for youth empowerment and socioeconomic development. Now, that ends the updates from government.
0: Bakary is a smart fellow. He has ensured that if Adam Abaro wins in December, he cannot fire him until the end of his term in 2028, you said?
2: Yes.
0: 2028, because he's a continental chair, isn't he? But on a serious note, let's go back to the Ministry of Health press release promising an investigation. What exactly is the government investigating? Is it the circumstances of Gassama's medical treatment, the alleged power-related issues at the hospital, or the conduct of medical personnel, or the hospital's systems? Because you just promised an investigation. What is government looking into?
2: I think
0: into?
2: It's all of the above. The government wants to know what happened on that night, on that fateful night. The moment Mr. Gassama was brought into the facility, what happened? Who took care of him? Were protocols followed? Were systems followed? What we want to know what happened, so we're able to take appropriate action. Because, look, Peter, one tragic death like that of Mr. Gassama's is a scar in our conscience as a government. We want to avoid that as best as possible. It should not happen. It must not happen in this day and age. Therefore, we take this incident very seriously.
0: Okay.
2: And we are going to investigate.
0: Okay.
2: Now, the investigations can have two outcomes. One is to know exactly what happened. There will be accountability. Mm-hmm. There should be consequences for actions or inactions. Mm-hmm. And that is accountability part. Two is to also give us gaps and weaknesses in the healthcare facility, so we are able to resolve those issues. Sometimes when investigations happen, focus is not always on accountability. It's important, it's critical, we have to, people have to account for their actions or inactions, but also we need to know exactly which systems are failing, so we are able to enhance those systems.
0: Okay, who is conducting the investigation and how independent will they be from the institutions whose actions may come under scrutiny?
2: So the incident happened at the Brigham District Hospital. They will not do the investigations, so if we cannot investigate yourself. But the the Minister of Health will do the investigations because the district health is answerable to the Minister of Health.
0: So and in effect, the Minister of Health is under scrutiny itself.
2: Yes, that's what I'm saying.
0: So but how again, independent will this body be?
2: I mean, for example, today if you have a system where a particular unit is answerable to the bigger unit can investigate that failures or the alleged failures in that particular unit. That will not. There is no reason to suggest that the ministry itself is conflicted in this matter because they are not. They were not there at the incident. I think I trust the minister, Honorable Samate. I think he will do the necessary he'll do what is necessary and what is appropriate and make sure that investigations are fair without any interferences, and will ensure that the outcome of the investigations are published and that action is taken where necessary.
0: Are you sure?
2: I can guarantee that.
0: Okay. I ask because a recent review of government investigations found wanting has been supplied to us by the Edward Francis Small Teaching Hospital. And I can go through some firm promises made by this government that we are still waiting for delivery on.
2: Can you repeat that, please?
0: I said, I can give you examples. Let me just go to my list here provided by the Edward Francis Small Teaching Hospital. For instance, in 2017, we had the death of Haruna Jatta at Kanilai. 2017.
2: Yes.
0: Yeah?
2: Mm-hmm.
0: When Barrow was in power.
2: Mm-hmm.
0: Investigation was announced. Government security authorities investigated the shooting during a 2017 protest. Outcome, government promised to investigate. Investigation reportedly produced a report. Authorities repeatedly failed to publish the report. In 2019, Justice Minister said his ministry had still not received it. So the current accountability status, as flagged by the Edward Francis Small Teaching Hospital, calls for disclosure.
2: Is it Teaching Hospital? That confuses.
0: Edward Francis Small.
2: Teaching. You say you're saying Teaching Hospital.
0: Okay.
2: I got confused there.
0: Edward Francis Small Center for Rights and Justice. This is Mr. Madi Jobate. December 2029, Fire at Ministry of Fisheries. Investigation completed, disclosure delayed for more than 5 years. 2019, Ismaila Tamba shooting at Kanilai. No outcome publicly shared or verified. 2019 to 2022, Sokoto Salaji land allocations. A leaked copy reportedly identified violations of land acquisition and compensation. Global Fund non-compliant expenditure, 2022-2023. Government agreed to refund the expenditure to Global Fund. 2023, death of baby following alleged negligence at Serekunda Health Center. Outcome not publicly established. And so these are examples where you promise, this government promises, all right, to investigate and make the findings public. And Madi has just listed, and it's not even, I haven't finished. I can go on and on and on, up to the most recent one.
2: So why do we need to distinguish between when government makes a commitment to investigate a particular incident from
0: and publish a report.
2: Publication
0: and publish a report.
2: That's what I'm
0: that's
2: saying.
0: What
2: so,
0: you always say.
2: So yes, that's what I'm saying. What I'm saying is that I cannot speak for these incidences. I don't have information about them.
0: No, we're saying it's a pattern.
2: That's what I'm saying. Yeah,
0: and that's what this has just proven.
2: Yeah, but no, what I'm saying is that one thing I can assure the public is that in this particular case, the Ministry of Health has promised to investigate and make those findings public.
0: Okay, and we will. And again, how long will it take to investigate? You just say we will investigate.
2: Yeah, but what I'm saying is that when you go into an investigation,
0: is there a timeline?
2: No timeline has been provided at this time.
0: Can but you
2: I,
0: find
2: like,
0: out
2: like I said, yeah. like I said,
0: you
2: when
0: publish-
2: you go into an investigation, what is important is the quality of the investigation and the quality of the outcomes and recommendations therein, and not the timeline. You can have a timeline, you meet those timelines, yet the investigations, the outcome or the investigations themselves are flawed, and we don't want that to happen because this is about people's lives, about people's jobs, about systems that can have consequences in the future. Therefore, government, the Ministry of Health, must take their time and make they do a proper investigation.
0: The point is that is being made is you have made so many promises about investigating and publishing reports and nothing has come of them. All right? What
2: No. There I wouldn't agree with you. If you say that perhaps the government had fallen short in making those reports public, perhaps yes, but the investigations had taken place and appropriate action might have been taken. That is
0: for
2: my
0: example,
2: understanding.
0: Give us an example.
2: I said that is my understanding. Like I said, I don't have information
0: about
2: Peter. I don't have information about particular cases. I don't want to go into particular cases. What I can tell you is that broadly speaking, government has no reason to hide.
0: Okay.
2: To hide reports of investigations.
0: Even if the report, even if there's a report, you know, and it's not made public, what about the family of Ibrahim Agasama? Will they be informed? of findings?
2: Of course. Like I said, the ministers made a commitment that they will investigate and they'll make sure that the reports of the investigations are made public and that appropriate action is taken. Okay. Now, until that happens, we'll give the minister and his team the benefit of the doubt.
0: Okay. Let's go on to last night. Did you know about the protest as they were taking place? Because I didn't know. I just woke up this morning.
2: So I was following.
0: Tried
2: I was
0: to drive out of London Corner, and I saw boulders and burnt tires all over the place. And it was only when I got here that I was there were big demonstrations, anti-NAWEC demonstrations. You know, I just saved myself the problem of NAWEC by solarizing at home. So, as I said in one of my WhatsApp statuses, from the 1st of July, I have not used NAWEC at home for even 1 second.
2: Yes.
0: So yeah. So when you heard about this protest, did you stay up all night following, pretty much, and calling each other? Were you calling with the Minister of Petroleum, for instance?
2: Well, I was following the multiple incidences across urban Gambia.
0: We had,
2: I just listened to Honorable Ba, and I think the things he said made sense. I think one thing he really said, which I really support, and I think NAWEC should pay attention to that, is for NAWEC to communicate better and to give people a proper load shedding
0: schedule.
2: Mm-hmm. People, because there's a problem. We acknowledge that.
0: Oh, thank God.
2: And for us as a government, we take this as a serious national concern.
0: Thank God.
2: And we are treating it as a national concern. Now, and we are not taking this thing lightly, because look, each government must be accountable for the services it provides.
0: Wow, Ismaila, I'm beginning to like you this morning.
2: That is a fact.
0: Today is a
2: and the president, Ismaila. President Barrow, accepts this responsibility, and his government accepts this responsibility that we should be accountable.
0: Will he come out and
2: for the services?
0: Speech?
2: He will address the nation on this issue, like I said, because we take this very seriously.
0: Tonight.
2: Hopefully, yes.
0: Okay, very good.
2: And he takes this responsibility very seriously. And one thing I can tell the Gambian public is that from the point of view of government, we understand the anger and the frustration of the public insofar as this issue is concerned. And we hear the frustration, we feel the frustration, and we understand this frustration. And we are not dismissing it one bit. I think that should be very clear. Now, we are doing everything possible to ensure that we resolve this issue as soon as possible. We are working 24 hours around the clock. And we apologize to the public for what is happening.
0: Will the president apologize to the public?
2: Well, I am not privy to his speech.
0: Should he?
2: Well, nothing is wrong with that. Because if you are accountable to the people, you have to provide certain services to the people, and we fall short in providing that service, nothing is wrong with us apologizing to the public to say, hey, we fall short. But nonetheless, that has happened. It's a national concern. We apologize. We understand the frustrations. We accept people to come out and express their grievances and their anger in a peaceful manner. And we accept it for our actions or inactions. We accept that. But what is also not right? So people to politicize or use violence during these protests.
0: Who's trying to politicize this?
2: No, I'm not saying that. Look, okay. With this particular issue, Peter, most of the people who are affected by this electricity situation don't know NPP, don't know UDP, don't know GDC, don't care.
0: Oh, they do.
2: When I say no, I mean they are not aligned, they don't care.
0: Okay, yes.
2: All they want is to have a decent, dignified living. Access to the most basics, because today we live in a world where electricity is critical. Everything we do is powered by electricity, from shower to food to whatever, to having access to information. Everything is powered by electricity. All they want is electricity, and I think we should work collectively to make sure we deliver this as a country. Let the darkness not divide us. There's a problem we acknowledge, and we are making sure that this undesirable situation should stop as soon as possible. What we can promise the Gambian people is that we understand the frustrations, and we're appealing to the Gambian people to be patient and to understand the situation, and that we're working hard to make sure that we resolve this issue as soon as possible.
0: When will the three generators promised by the president arrive?
2: So we're expecting the generators to be alive and operational by mid-October. That is the timeline. But you know, when it comes to technical issues, you can have your own timelines based on information you have, but then again, things can happen. But like I said, the commitment is that by mid-October, those generators will be operational. But also, we are expecting more megawatts from Guinea-Conakry. And also, 240 megawatts of power has been redundant in in Senegal. And now they're putting that up. It might come up one of these couple. Once that comes up, that will really boost. They have a technical issue they have a 240 megawatt plant, which is currently down due to some technical issue. Now, when that went down, it really affected regional power supply. And when that comes up very soon, I think they are working hard to restore that facility. Once it is restored, I think that will also help reduce the supply constraint we are having. Now, with that, with Guinea adding generals coming, I think very soon we will resolve this.
0: Yeah, just to press the issue of government communicating and communicating clearly, three generators, yes, but of what capacity?
2: So I think it's 20, if I'm not mistaken, about 888. I'm not sure, but I think about 20-something megawatts. That will add to the grid. Currently, we have existing capacity in the country. I'll find out and get back to you. But what is important is these are short-term solutions. We're working on long-term solutions.
0: Yeah.
2: And I think
0: the three generators are part of the long-term solution.
2: But also
0: Senegal
2: we're working,
0: and Guinea are short-term.
2: Yeah, but we're also working on making sure that we encourage PPAs into renewable energy as well. Currently, now work is...
0: PPA really or IPPs?
2: PPAs, power purchasing agreements.
0: Okay.
2: That's
0: power... Somebody sat here and said, let's encourage Gambians, you know, to take up IPP business, independent.
2: So they are linked. So what the IPPs go into PPAs.
0: Okay.
2: So we have an IPP, an independent power producer. So I think what the opposition should, the discourse should be, not to tell people to go to the streets and encourage that. What we need to talk as a
0: nation. Are you suggesting that the protests were opposition?
2: I'm not suggesting
0: instigated?
2: Anything. What I'm saying
0: what
2: is
0: saying
2: that as a country,
0: not to go to the streets?
2: As a country, look, people can go out and vent their frustrations. We accept it peacefully. We accept it because sometimes it's important for people just to decongest. Now, what I can tell you is that NAWEC is looking at different options. We're encouraging IPPs, that is independent power producers. Power generation 25, 30 years ago cannot be the same as now. Things have changed. Now, those reforms are ongoing.
0: That is true. And I'll give you a classic example, all right, just to prove your point. Ministers' salaries 25 years ago do not compare to your salary today, right?
2: Yes.
0: So NAWEC should also have upgraded, just as ministers' salaries and perks have upgraded, you know, from 25 years ago.
2: So
0: that's what we expected.
2: So NAWEC
0: has
2: upgraded, and we've invested a lot in the energy sector. The president and his government has invested a lot in transmission, in distribution, infrastructure. This include 220 kVA line, which now can do wholesale transmission of electricity. We've invested a lot. We've invested in expansion of
0: the UDP
2: access.
0: The UDP says over $400 million in just 10 years.
2: Yeah, but what I'm saying is that if you look at the investments we've done, I'm not validating that
0: this
2: number.
0: This is in NAWEC alone.
2: No, what I'm saying is I don't know the number. What I can tell you is that there are some investments in the energy sector which are intangible. You cannot see them. And this has to do with investment. Look, for many years under the previous government, there has not been any significant investments in energy in the energy sector. That is why we had systems that were outdated.
0: Which of the previous governments? Barrow was part of a previous government, the coalition government of 2016.
2: I mean before 2016.
0: Okay,
2: so what is happening is that we had outdated systems. We had not fit for purpose. The grid was almost outdated. In fact, to the extent that it was encouraging system loss. That is, if car power generates 50 megawatts of electricity, they send it into the grid. Before it comes to your home, we've lost 20-something% of that energy. Now, we modernized the grid. We invested in transmission. We invested in transformers. We expanded electricity across the country. All these investments took place within a very short period of time. Now, we have constraints in supply generation, energy generation. That is our the missing link here, and we are working hard to make sure that generation is now

0: disability is receiving the $3,000 in monthly support mentioned by President Barrow, Fatou Kinte, and he himself, that is yourself. Our investigation showed that the majority of persons with disabilities are not receiving this support, which makes the release of the official list extremely important. I hope my name is on that, is
1: no,
0: not
1: so,
0: on that list.
1: I
0: have not received
1: so
0: any 3,000.
1: We need to understand one thing today. That particular program is not purposefully intended for persons with disabilities. It was intended purposefully for vulnerable persons in vulnerable groups. This includes old people, pensioners.
0: Okay.
1: This includes widows. This includes persons with disabilities. So it's a broad program. Now, part of those who benefited from this broad program, there are those who are also with persons with disabilities. It was not a targeted intervention, targeting only persons with disabilities. So it was a targeted intervention for people in vulnerable groups, widows, pensioners, youth groups, and so on and so forth. And those, one of those who benefited were persons with disabilities. So now, those people who benefited, who were persons with disabilities, only Ministry of Gender can provide that list.
0: Okay. Hi, Peter. Inform the minister that those who paid and enrolled for their ID cards and driver's licenses before the coming of the new contract cannot still get their cards printed after several months waiting, and some have to pay again to get new cards, which is grossly unfair. Sadly, the immigration and police authorities cannot give any tangible explanation for the situation. Why should government obtain money from citizens without the required services?
1: So what is happening is, if you have a valid receipt and you've already paid for your ID card or driver's license preview, you're not paying again. Nobody should make you pay, and don't pay. And bringing to the
0: attention, what if the receipt is lost?
1: What if the receipt is lost? That's your fault. I mean, you need to prove that you've paid. I mean, anybody can come and say it is lost.
0: Don't they have records?
1: No. What I'm saying is that
0: if I come, for instance, and say my name is Peter Pocha Gomez, for all I know, the whole of the Gambia has only one Peter Pocha Gomez.
1: There are many Peter Gomezes. What I can tell you is that if there is evidence that you've paid, that evidence could be is in the system.
0: No, but you're saying they have to present a receipt. I lost my receipt.
1: What I can tell you is
0: but
1: that
0: the record should show
1: the desirable way is for you to bring your receipt to say, I've paid, here's my receipt. I've directed a lot of people to immigration who had receipts, and that same day they got their ID cards.
0: What if you lost your receipt?
1: Well, that is not my problem. You lost your receipt. You need to prove that you've paid. We cannot come and say, anybody, I lost my receipt. You have paid for your ID card. You have your receipt. Go on, show your receipt, you get your ID card.
0: So they don't keep records? They just give you receipt and, it's all on you if you lose that receipt?
1: I don't know how that works. What I know is that you must provide a receipt for you to get an ID card. And if you provide a receipt, a valid one, you will not pay for one. And that I can confirm. Now, whether there's a system that goes and searches whether you paid before or not, I don't know about that. What I can tell you is that We don't have any issues with ID cards. There has been mass registration, enrollment of ID cards in this country. Our target is that 100% of those who are eligible to have ID cards should get their ID cards within the shortest period of time. That is what we are doing. Now, the demand is very high, of course, but registration is ongoing. And like I tell you, this is a generational solution to a problem that has been persisting for a very long time. And now we found a solution to that. Every Gambian who is eligible to get an ID card would get an ID card that will last you for 10 years. If you have an existing ID card, you pay nothing. If you provide a receipt, you pay nothing. And you get your ID card instantly. You don't have to go and say, come back tomorrow. No, instantly. It's going well. If there is any inconvenience in anyhow due to operational lapses, well, these things happen because we've never had this kind of thing happening before, enrolling an entire country. But like I said, we need to make sure that we produce our receipts, and then we go and get our ID cards.
0: Okay, those of us who have valid ID cards that, still have a few years to run, you can still keep them? We don't need to go and change them or anything?
1: No. You have to change it. Those ones are facing, the old ID cards are not valid anymore.
0: Okay.
1: So you have to take that old ID card, go to any registration center.
0: And I don't have
1: there
0: to pay
1: There are mobile
0: a
1: centers. You don't, as long as your ID card, government is paying that for you.
0: It is valid.
1: So what is government doing is that government is paying that for you at a cost of hundreds of millions of dollars, in fact.
0: Well, mine will not cost hundreds of millions of dollars. What's the validity? 2030.
1: So government will...
0: Proof, huh?
1: Yes, you know, my eyes are not very good. So they're failing me. But anyways,
0: 2030.
1: I never knew your name was Peter.

0: Poacher Gomez.
1: Come on. I mean, you chat with me on WhatsApp
0: all
1: the time.
0: And if you don't plead with me, I'll read your date of birth.
1: 2nd of February, 1962. I'm proud of my age.
0: Was before independence.
1: Yes.
0: Good.
1: Pre-independence, child.
0: All right. So, like I said, this is it. We commend the government for having the foresight to ensure that we find a solution to this ID card issue.
1: Okay. All right. Let's see whether.
0: And in fact, the DG of Immigration is calling me as we speak.
1: Oh, okay. Very good.
0: Let me listen to him.
1: We're talking to Dr. DG Ismail Asise. He's on the phone now talking to the director of Immigration, who probably wants to pass on some useful information. No, DG is calling you for something different else, you know. So maybe, let's see, some messages. I commend Dr. Cisse for being honest and handling issues during these difficult times with maturity and openness. Even I commended you. I mean, you've been so honest this morning in your acceptance of the problem. You know,
0: but I'd be a fool if I should come and sit here and try to deny a problem that is existing that even me I'm experiencing, Peter. That will never happen. Now, I just got a call from the DG of Immigration, who's listening to this program. Mm-hmm. He's telling me that the receipts are with the bank, the records of the receipts are with the bank. So, if your receipt is lost and you want to get
1: DG,
0: receipt,
1: thank you very much. You're
0: go to
1: a good
0: the bank,
1: man. Exactly,
0: and ask for your receipt and take it to the immigration. If it's to the custodian of the receipt, according
1: good,
0: to the DG.
1: It's good to talk.
0: Yes,
1: it's good to talk. So, if you have a receipt and you lost your receipt, go to the bank where you paid, all right? I'm not saying you might get it back free of charge. You know, banks never do any service free of charge. You might be asked for, you know,
0: a token
1: payment to get a receipt printed again. Yeah, I mean, you know, someone really commending you for being honest and handling issues during these difficult times with maturity and openness. Yes, I think that's the thing, really. I mean, Gambians are going through so much suffering, you know, especially at night when they try to sleep and, you know, it's so hot, they cannot put on their fan, they cannot put on their air conditioner. If they come outside, the mosquitoes are waiting for them. You know, where do you go?
0: Yeah, but I think, Peter, one thing we need to also emphasizes that we feel this pain. The president, his excellency, feels this pain and he doesn't sleep at night because of this issue. If it were left to us alone as a government, no Gambian will go without electricity for 1 second. That is our wish. That is our intention. And that is our goal and our priority. Yes, this has happened. It has happened. It's a national situation. I think we should work collectively, both opposition and government, civil society.
1: How can opposition help the government?
0: One thing that they could do is to prove. Okay, we have a solution, obviously. We know what we are doing. We have short-term solutions and long-term solutions.
1: It's the opposition I'm asking.
0: Now, the opposition is to reduce tensions among the population. Because if you have a population who's already frustrated.
1: Are you accusing them of stoking tensions?
0: I'm not saying that. What I'm saying is that one where they can be of help is to ensure that they advise people who listen to them that this is not a political issue.
1: So Modu Lamin Bibe, rather than, you know, take part or even lead the demonstration in Banjul yesterday, should have said to them, boys, calm down. Government is working on this problem.
0: Mr. Ba is a Gambian with rights. He has a right to come out and express his dissatisfaction. Forget the fact that he's a lawmaker. He's a citizen first before he became a lawmaker.
1: And an opposition lawmaker.
0: He has a right to come out as long as it is peaceful. And I commend him for leading a peaceful protest in Banjul to show their dissatisfaction with the situation. And I think this is something that...
1: So Banjul was in darkness for over 30 hours, according to the honorable lawmaker. I'm sure State House was like a lantern, as they say. Huh? Lights on everywhere.
0: Well, State House is critical infrastructure. And if you look at Nawek's pattern, critical infrastructure should not be and must not be deprived of electricity because it can have national security consequences. And these are telecoms infrastructure, for example. These are water infrastructure, for example. And these are also state security installations. State House is one critical infrastructure, and it would be it would defy logic if anybody should deny or deprive the State House of its energy.
1: All right, so we should expect the president to address the nation tonight.
0: Yes.
1: Okay, very good. Dr. Cisse, thanks for coming.
0: Thank you very much.
1: All right, I'll see you next Tuesday. That's Dr. Cisse. Stay with us. Just give me a minute to, you know, Where's my script? Where's my... Yeah, coming up next will be today's newspaper front pages and today's news with Aji Jogop Khan.
2: 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We are here to lend a hand.
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2: A very good morning and welcome from me, Aji Jogabkan. Here's today's newspaper review, opening with the front page of The Point. Bensouda promises death penalty and NAWEC privatization if elected. Revising court, Barrow's nephew named in voter card dispute as UDP agent testifies. Nyami Convention ratified, Gambia moves to strengthen regional ties. Minister confirms GPA exit from cargo handling on the New Deal. NAWEC power projects reach 91.87% completion despite delays, Minister Juara says. GPF announces unprecedented promotion of nearly 4,000 officers. Government to introduce special court as land cases surge, says Minister Bah, and power sharing rift splits opposition coalition.

0: population. Next, we bring you the Standard. Lance Minister says destroyed block barracks fence was on Senegalese territory. Former presidents to get huge pensions in amendment bill. 3,618 police officers promoted. Farmers welcome government support. Seek earlier, more affordable fertilizer. Iran condemns U.S. attack on wedding in Homogan. Bensouda says commission of inquiry can stop his candidacy. Bensouda says no commission of inquiry or inquiry can stop his candidacy. GT Bank relocates Brikama branch to Daro Hairo. Next, we bring you Foreya's front cover. UDP ward councillor Boubacar Jaite challenges Mamadou Hadi Bass voter registration. Man granted $200,000 bail over threats to kill his mother and others. Brusu B revising court. Here's UDP supporter Tijan Bojang challenge to Musa Sidibe's eligibility to vote. National Youth Parliament calls for greater role in democracy ahead of 2026 election. Man in court for alleged assault on female police officer. And Petroleum Minister speaks on shortcomings of NAWEC projects flagged by auditors. Next, we bring you The Voice. Coalition 2026 leaders renew calls for change ahead of election. Banjul Port cuts vessel turnaround time by almost half. Minister admits government facility was built on Senegal territory. Electricity access project completed amid supply challenges. Youth parliamentarians raise concern over irregular migration and security. EU and ONEP convene peace forum ahead of 2026 elections. And GT Board promotes multi-destination packages with Senegal. Finally, here's the Observer 24. Bensouda's kill-for-kill crime policy sparks outrage as Unite presidential hopeful faces questions over tough stance on crime. Marnyang must resign. GDC demands proof of UMC claim that 300 supporters defected. Barrow urges Gambians to turn new roads into economic opportunities. Farmers praise government support, anticipate strong yields thanks to quality fertilizer, and GT Board warns Bruford Heights landowners over developed plots. That's the press review. We thank the editors and reporters of The Voice, The Standard, Foreya, The Observer 24, and The Point.
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3: Introduction of an electronic invoicing system for VAT and other taxes. Gambia Revenue Authority wishes to inform taxpayers, businesses, providers of invoicing and payment systems, and the general public that the government of the Gambia has approved the implementation of an electronic invoicing system for value-added tax and other applicable taxes. The e-invoicing project was launched by the Honorable Minister of Finance and Economic Affairs in July 2025 as part of the government and GRA's broader digitalization agenda aimed at modernizing tax administration and enhancing revenue mobilization. The implementation of the e-invoicing system is expected to improve compliance in VAT and tax obligations, enhance transparency and accountability in business transactions, strengthen tax administration by improving accuracy of tax reporting and increase domestic revenue collection for national development. An electronic invoicing system regulation for governing the implementation of the e-invoicing has been approved by Cabinet. The GRA will commence a pilot phase involving a select number of taxpayers from different economic sectors who will be contacted directly and provided with necessary guidance and support through the pilot period. The pilot period will allow the authority to test, refine, and optimize the system before its nationwide deployment. The authority therefore seeks the cooperation and support of all stakeholders as it undertakes this important reform initiative. The GRA remains committed to delivering a modern, efficient, and transparent tax administration system that promotes voluntary compliance and contributes to national development. GRA, collecting revenue for national development.
4: 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I look forward to hearing from you and to being part of your transformative life experience for this year and for the rest of your life. 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
0: If you'd like to advertise on the program, call and talk to Mr. Jibril Jassy on 866-990-107 or the producer at the usual number 877-711-599. To the Gulf now, where Iran says it will soon establish what it calls a new restricted zone in the Gulf and introduce a new shipping corridor to the Strait of Hormuz. Tehran says the zone will begin from the point of the U.S. naval blockade and extend into parts of the Gulf where Iran and Oman have been working on new maps for an international shipping corridor. The significance of the Strait of Hormuz is enormous. It is one of the world's critical energy checkpoints, or choke points rather, and tensions there have already sharply reduced maritime traffic and pushed oil prices higher. And that brings the story home. The Gambia is already dealing with an acute electricity crisis. How much more pressure can an already energy-stressed economy absorb? Let's hear from Noam Raiden, senior fellow at the Washington Institute for Near East Policy, speaking to the ABC's Sally Sara.
7: Noam, what do we know about this restricted zone that Iran says it will announce in the coming days?
8: First of all, what Iran is trying to do is show that it will not let go of its influence, the influence it has gained throughout the Iran conflict. Over the past few days, we saw how the United States targeted Iran-linked tankers, and we've also been hearing about a route that goes up around Oman, Omani waters, which has been used by ships, commercial ships, to carry oil and move it out of the region. What Iran right now wants to show is that it remains an authority in the region that is in control of transit. So Iran wants to show that it is still there and it's willing to escalate amid the Iran conflict. And the recent announcement, the one you mentioned, Sally, is something to be watched to see how Iran will try to escalate and whether this escalation will cause further disruption to the Strait of Hormuz.
7: So will this mean that Iran will have a pathway through the Strait of Hormuz?
8: What's happening right now is the following, especially for people who are not following these things on a daily basis. We have a new navigational order in the Strait of Hormuz. By that, I mean that the routes that were being used by commercial vessels before the war are not being used right now. What happened was the following. We saw the emergence of different lanes. We have lanes that go through Omani waters, and these lanes are protected by U.S. forces. And then we have lanes which go through Iranian waters. Both of them are being used right now. Now, what Iran wants to do is to force more vessels to use the Iranian routes and not go through Omani waters. Because again, Iran sees the Omani route as a route that is being facilitated by the United States. And this is why it doesn't agree to this way of having ships navigate through the Strait of Hormuz.
7: So is there much that the US and its military can do about this, Noam?
8: If United States forces want to prevent Iran from causing further disruption, then they need to continue protecting the Omani corridor. Because up until now, based on the data we have, based on the shipping transits that I observed on a daily basis, Iran continues to threaten vessels. They even continue to use speedboats to force some of them to reroute, and they continue also launching drones. So the Iranian threat is there. If United States stops protecting the Omani corridor, then this means that Iran will be able to target more vessels and maintain their threats to shipping in that area.
7: So, I mean, it's difficult to say at this stage, but is this likely to make the Strait of Hormuz safer or more dangerous for commercial shipping?
8: This is a very good question. If we think about it, it's been around 6 months now since the war started, since March. as I've been saying, there's a new navigational order. The Strait of Hormuz is broken, meaning it is not operating the way it's supposed to operate, meaning we have two internationally recognized lanes. Up until now, they're not being used, despite what we've heard so far about the clearance of mines over there. So right now, the threats remain there. The risks are extremely high in the Strait of Hormuz. Even if Iran is not attacking ships on a daily basis, the threat is there. And we see them based on at least the my sources, based on the data I track every single day. They are still threatening seafarers. And a lot of ships are still unwilling to transit. And this is why we still have thousands of seafarers stranded within the Gulf region and hundreds of ships that are not transiting. And this is enough to tell you, Sally, that the risks are there. And if escalation is to happen in the next few days, then these threats and risks will only increase.
0: And that was Naomi Radin, senior fellow at the Washington Institute for Near East Policy. That ends this Tuesday edition of the program. Coffee Time with Peter Gomez will be back tomorrow at 8 a.m. on 92.1 FM and online at www.wcr.gm. Thanks for listening. I am Ajijogopkan, and goodbye.

Mrs. Susanna Kizai Abel Thomas Banks and Mr. Tyrone Banks, daughter and son-in-law of the deceased, the family of the late Abel Samuel Charles Abel Thomas, the family of the late Solomon Habakkuk Thomas, the family of the late David Mann Thomas, the Jones families, the family of the late Isabella Fisher, the Davis families, the King families, the family of the late Emeritus Bishop James Allen Yao Odiko, the family of Mr. and Mrs. Nathaniel Johnson of Freetown, and the entire Odiko families, the family of the late Reverend J.C. Fai, the Wright family, the Phillot family, the Gillen, Attlee, Sanya, and Lloyd families, regret to announce the passing of Mr. Rutherford Anthony Felix Thomas, commonly known as RAF. He was the former Director of Lands and Physical Planning. This sad news occurred in London, United Kingdom, on the 7th of August, 2026. The sad news is extended to all colleagues, friends, and relatives in the Gambia, Sierra Leone, and abroad, the Honorable Minister and Directors of the Department of Lands and Physical Planning, the family of the late Reverend Nico of Freetown, Sierra Leone, the family of the late Gershon Peacock. The funeral arrangements are as follows. In London, UK, Friday, 4th September at 1:15 p.m., Thanksgiving and Celebration of Life Service at St. Andrew's Church, Sudbury, 956 Harrow Road, Sudbury, Middlesex, HA02QA, UK. And in Banjul, The Gambia, on Thursday, 10th September at 6 p.m., Vigil Service at Christ Church Parish, Serekunda, Friday, 11th September, 2 p.m. Funeral Service at Christ Church Parish, Serekunda. The viewing and condolences will be received at the Albert Andrews Hall, Christ Church, Serekunda. May the gentle soul of RAF Thomas rest in perfect peace and rise in glory.

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1: Good morning. My name is Mariam Bachili from the Directorate of Consumer Affairs, which is Pura. We're here back again to discuss the numbering plan and then we'll move forward to the Consumer Parliament. But I'll be speaking on in the language of Wolof later on.
0: Thank you so much, Mariam. Ladies first, right? Okay.
2: Good morning, everyone. My name is Siri Saho from Pura 2, the Directorate of ICT. Like Mariam already said, we're here to discuss about the number migration and also the Consumer Parliament. Thank you.
0: Thank you, Siri, and to the gentleman.
3: Assalamu alaikum. 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Allah barak.
0: Barak apa ke Alasan, Sire, aning Mariam, then we go with Sire right first. Okay.
2: So we're here, we have successfully migrated our numbers from 7 to 9 digits, and this is a big congratulations to the Pura team, the stakeholders, and the country at large. We're grateful for the reception so far about the number migration. So the change has finally taken place. We are now a 9-digit number nation, except for Gamtel and Gamtel, Africell, Commium, and Qcell have successfully migrated to 9-digit numbers. Gamtel, like we said, will join in later, hopefully soon. And for now, Africell, Commium, Qcell have migrated to 9-digit numbers. And the transition period, we were hoping was going to end by November, but we have internally discussed, and as a country and as an institution, we think it is better to move this on to the 28th of February, 2027. I know it seems like a long time, but it's still not, because most of us have a lot of numbers. And given that there are apps, we have worked on an app as an institution, which is called the Pura Connect app. And this app is to help the public with information and guidance on the numbering migration plan. And the app is available on App Store and the Apple Store and the Google Play Store. But even though we have this app, that is going to make it easy for consumers to migrate from 7-digit to 9-digit, we've also factored in that there's so many other places where we cannot use the apps, like the government institutions, the banks, the advertisements, the websites, and everywhere that we have numbers. This is why we deemed it necessary to move the transition period from the 30th of November to the 28th of February. I'll let my colleagues transcribe this in our local languages, and we take it from there. Mariam.
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0: abaraka
1: thank you Mr. Kajari for that so we'll move further now to we were discussing that the Pura Connect app is available on the Apple Store and the Google Play Store but also Africell and Qcel have their own applications that they have developed to assist their customers with the number migration so now you have a pool of choice you have Africell you have Qcel and you have the Pura Connect and we're pleading with the entire nation to please use apps that are affiliated or accredited by Pura because this is about numbers, this is about data and data protection.
2: Now, we know there are several apps in the market that have been helping with the number migration, but we don't know the functionalities of those apps and whether they are retaining our data or not. So once again, we're appealing with our consumers to protect you and protect your data and your information. Please use the applications that are accredited or affiliated by Pura, with Pura rather. And these will be the Pura Connect app, the AfriCell app, and the QCell app. Hopefully soon, we will share QR codes for the Pura Connect app to make the migration process easier for everyone, where you will just have to scan this QR and then it will automatically take you to the Pura Connect app, whether it's on your iPhone or your Android phones, which makes it easier for everyone.
0: So in case if you have that, then your numbers will automatically be updated.
2: You would have to, the QR code will take you to the app. Mm-hmm. And when you are in the app, you can update all your numbers, mm-hmm. or you can choose one number at a time to migrate.
0: Okay.
2: Basically, so the way the app use is you get into the app, it'll scan all your contacts, and you decide whether you want to upgrade all your numbers at once or you want to do it singly, one at a time. And like Mariam said, this will only upgrade the numbers in the Gambia, not outside the Gambia. Outside the Gambia stays the same, and GAMCEL numbers and GAMCEL numbers too stay the same. Okay. It will only upgrade your numbers that are in AfriCell, QCell, and Comium.
0: Okay.
2: Mariam.
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0: thank you Sarah, we go back to you
2: thank you for that the two of them they led and now I have to follow through so what they were discussing in the local languages what the migration and the apps would look like for users of simple phones, right?
0: And the awareness of the scammers.
2: Exactly. So we know for certain that, unfortunately, we don't have an app for simple phones. Mm-hmm. It's because you need to have a smartphone to be able to use an app. Mm-hmm. And unfortunately, most of our users that are using simple phones would have to manually edit and save their contacts on their SIM and transfer them to a so these are what could happen. It's either you manually save, re-edit your numbers and save them, or you save all your contacts to your SIM and transfer your SIM to a smartphone and then upgrade the numbers and save them on the SIM and put the SIM back to your phone. These are the two options that we have for simple phone users. And this will take us to Gamsel users. Like I had mentioned earlier, the Gamsel lines will still remain at 7-digit numbers. And you can still contact them. Just because they are on 7-digit still and we are on 9-digit doesn't mean that we will not be able to communicate. Mm-hmm. These numbers remain and we are able to contact each of these numbers. And hopefully Gamsel will join us soon. Scammers, this is my this is the biggest part for me, because I've seen many scam cases. Mm-hmm. And as a cybersecurity personnel, it is very important that we understand that given this change, it's going to push scammers and hackers to try to lure us into getting into our systems. These are our mobile phones, our applications, especially applications that use OTP, and especially mobile money users, bank users, the Waves, the APS, the Yonas, the bank apps. Please, please, under no circumstances do you share any code that is sent to you. Right, scammers are going to try to get into your accounts, and the OTP, the code that is sent, will always be sent to the user of the number. Now, we've seen tactics where scammers will call you and say, I bought cash power, or I made a mistake with this, or there's a number sent to you right now, I sent money to somebody. Please, under no circumstances, you share these codes with anyone. And if anybody calls you claiming they're from Pura, or Africell, or Gamsel, or Comium, or Qcell, or whatever, please call Pura on 148, or call your customer care service providers at 111, and just confirm. But for certain, under no circumstances would anyone ask for your OTP or verification codes, because this only belong to you, right? International calls. The international bodies to reach us now people outside the country would have to put the prefix in front of our numbers to be able to contact us. This is 834 KILSAL, 874 AFISAL, and 864 COMIUM. So for now, the numbers will work, like we said, parallelly until February 28, which will be the hard cut, And whether you are in the Gambia or outside the Gambia, come February 28, you cannot call a 7-digit AFISAL number, a 7-digit COMIUM number, or a 7-digit KILSAL number, because it will not go through. And lastly, WhatsApp, before we move on to the Consumer Parliament, we have communicated with Meta. If you know Meta, Meta owns Facebook, WhatsApp, Instagram, and regarding the changes. So once they have updated their system, we have updated our systems internally, like Wave has been updated, APS have been updated, and the like. So once Meta do the update, users will be able to update their WhatsApp numbers accordingly. And you'll be able to update these numbers on Instagram. Most of us use our numbers as recovery numbers on Gmail, email, Instagram, Facebook, Twitter, and the like. So once these updates have been made on their end at the international body level, we will be able to effect these changes on our WhatsApp and all our other social media accounts.
1: Rafetna, waye bala ñu continue ci benen bi nga xamne mom lañ bëgg wax moy amna customers yi nga xamne dañ dé call né ah man suma WhatsApp bi mënuma ko update. 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
1: so I'll take the consumer parliament that my colleagues were talking about in the local languages so Pura, we have two main events for our consumers. One is known as Bantaba and the other is the Consumer Parliament.
2: Now, the Bantaba usually focuses on rural Gambia, where we go into different communities to hear about the different challenges that consumers face daily on using, whether it's water, whether it's electricity, whether it's mobile networks, and so on. And then we have the Consumer Parliament, which we host around the urban Gambia, right? And the main reason for the Consumer Parliament is to engage and sensitize our consumers, service providers, and our relevant stakeholders together to discuss issues affecting the consumers directly. This offers the consumers the opportunity. The main reason behind the Consumer Parliament is to learn about their rights and responsibilities. We want consumers to know what their rights are and what their responsibilities also are, but also understand PURA's role in protecting consumers. Now, so most of the times we have this misinformation where most consumers think that we are always on the side of the service providers, but quite not the fact. The fact is, we want you to understand that we're here to protect you as much as we're here to protect the service providers. We also, the main purpose would be to receive information about new developments affecting them. We go into the communities to hear directly from them. What is affecting you? What concerns do you have? What questions do you have? And we also want you to share your experiences with the service providers, because they will be there to listen, and PURA will be there to mediate too. Why do we conduct the Consumer Parliament? I think I've already answered that question. We do this to bring the consumer protection closer to the people. We come to the people and we listen to it. I know you're looking at your time. Is it, you know, am I taking too much into it? Right?
5: We left with 2 minutes, some seconds. By 11:56, we have to go with the commercials.
2: Okay, so just to round that up, this is what sums up the Consumer Parliament. And we're hoping to host it, is that a call, by the 19th of October. 2026, this is the proposed date for the Consumer Parliament. And the communities we are targeting this year would be Bundung, Fajikunda, New Joshua, Talindin, and Ibo Town.
5: Then what of people around Brikama who has complained they will pay fare and come and meet you guys there?
1: They are included too, because everybody has the same problem, so we are here for them. Like Sarah said, give consumers the platform to voice their concerns and give clarifications. So we're inviting them to come because they are part of it. It's not just the places that we've named that are, okay, they are the ones who we are going to meet, but nonetheless, other communities can come too. The limitation is not just Bundung, Fajikunda, but others can come. Okay. That's where we want to go and meet the people, but others are invited. The Bakaos are invited, the Serakundas are invited, the Birkamas are invited. Whoever can make it, they urge to come on that day.
5: Just a little bit, I will say PURA is not fair in this end, because people live in
2: Birkama. Yes.
1: They are on to Birkama before. We did one in Boxba.
2: So it's okay. Like it rotates.
5: Okay, so this
2: basically,
5: bi-yearly,
2: it rotates. Because this year we do the Consumer Parliament, next year we do the Bantaba.
1: So do you live in Birkama?
5: I live in Busumbal.
1: Busumbal. Okay, we went to Birkama one time, the ministerium. We've gone to Banjul, we've gone to Buffa Zone, we've gone to the monument. So we go to different locations. It's not just, let's say, it's supposed to be at the head office.
2: No.
1: Although we did have one at the head office, but we go to different communities that need us.
5: You know, the Brikama people will always say Tola Sateba, so everything has to go there.
2: I am from Brikama and it's Sateba.
1: No, but
2: we are
1: still invited, although you went there, but it's for the people.
2: Yes.
1: We are here for the people too.
2: And we rotate. It doesn't
5: just get it.
2: I know.
5: The time is already against us.
1: Okay.
5: Our final words till next week, inshallah.
1: Okay. 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
5: Mariam Sira Alassana till next week right the same time the same frequency come okay all right you're welcome commercials then from there focus on News Hour from BBC, and I'll be right back by 1:15, inshallah, with the sister. So, till then, bye bye for now.
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4: If taken, the decision will be on the wrong side of history. Our Middle East correspondent Yolande Nell has been considering how Israel might respond.
5: I did try yesterday to doorstep the foreign secretary in Israel to try to get more details about what Israel was planning, but he declined to answer my questions. We do know, though, that when the Netherlands took a similar step to this, they had Dutch diplomats who were present at the US-led Center for Coordination of Post-War Gaza, really overseeing the shaky Gaza ceasefire. They were expelled from there. And of course, the UK does have a big presence at that centre. That is thought to be one possible retaliation.
4: Opposition leaders in Israel have accused Prime Minister Benjamin Netanyahu of being unfit to hold office after a report alleged he had ignored a warning from the UAE of a planned Hamas operation. An Israeli newspaper said it was given just days before the October the 7th attacks. Mr. Netanyahu's office has called the report a total lie. One of his main challengers in the upcoming election said he knows it to be true. Australia will give people the option of switching off computer algorithms that push content into their social media feeds as part of proposed laws aimed at improving online safety. It follows the country's pioneering ban on social media for under-16s. The recent announcement has divided opinions in Sydney.
6: My social media algorithm, for me, I'd probably just keep it on like as it is.
7: I'm not that into it. It just serves you pretty average stuff, I think.
8: Tried to kind of curate my algorithm a little bit, but I always get kind of pulled into these little echo chambers.
9: It's interesting because as soon as we talk or I'm looking for something online, all of a sudden I'll get all these ads.
4: World News from the BBC. An American organization that analyzes land temperature says the section of mountain whose collapse triggered the devastating floods in Nepal and Tibet had recently been exceptionally warm. Both countries have said that climate change was responsible for the catastrophe 2 weeks ago. With more detail, here's Charles Haviland.
10: The glacial collapse on the Langtang Lirung mountain produced an avalanche of ice and rock, mudslides and flooding that to date have killed 1,400 people and left nearly 6,000 missing. Using extensive local data, the California-based research NGO Barclay Earth now concludes that temperatures on the glacier had for days averaged 5 degrees Celsius, having not exceeded 4 degrees since records began. Other experts caution that high temperatures in themselves didn't necessarily trigger the collapse. They're examining small, longer-term movements observed in the underlying rock.
4: President Volodymyr Zelensky says Russia has carried out a daytime attack on a building of the We Are Ukraine TV channel in Kyiv. At least 5 people were wounded. The city's mayor says that 3 people have been killed in Russian attacks that resumed overnight following a brief truce while President Trump's envoys were visiting the capital. The Russian authorities reported overnight Ukrainian attacks in the Bryansk region and Crimea. The Hungarian foreign minister says 10 Russian diplomats are being expelled from the country for engaging in so-called unacceptable activities. Onita Orban said the move was to protect Hungary's security and did not mean Budapest was breaking diplomatic ties with Moscow. Pakistan has said that all Afghan students studying medicine and dentistry at its

0: colleges must return to Afghanistan. It has also banned new medical or dental students from Afghanistan. Pakistan's Medical and Dental Council issued the directive as relations between the two neighbours plummet over the issue of cross-border militancy. Pakistan has been sending Afghans home for the past 3 years, including both registered and unregistered migrants. BBC News.
1: Hello, this is Alex Ritson with the newsroom. In a matter of minutes, the UK government is expected to formally announce a ban on goods from Israeli settlements as part of what it calls a comprehensive reset of policy. Reports say Canada and France are also looking to announce similar measures today. Settlements are illegal under international law. Those in the occupied West Bank have expanded rapidly under the current Israeli government, which says it plans to bury the idea of a Palestinian state. At the same time, settler violence against Palestinians has surged to what the UN says is an all-time high. Our Middle East correspondent Yoland Nell reports from the Jordan Valley on what a Jewish settlement goods ban could mean.
2: On a sweltering day, Israeli settlers splash in a pool at a Jordan Valley archaeological site. It was filled this summer by diverting the water supply for a nearby Palestinian village in the occupied West Bank. At the start of the year, the last of some 600 Palestinian Bedouins packed up their belongings and fled from nearby Ras Ain al-Urja. They'd endured years of attacks by violent settlers. The UK calls what's happening across the West Bank appalling settler terrorism. The Foreign Secretary Ed Miliband says new Israeli plans to expand settlements illegal under international law mark the crossing of a red line. He plans to reset policy.
3: This government will not acquiesce in the destruction of the two-state solution. We will act, and I will set out a comprehensive set of measures in the coming weeks.
2: I'm in the Jordan Valley to find out if one expected measure, a British ban on settlement produce, could make a difference. The main road here is dotted with date palms. Their juicy fruits are the main export crop from this region for Israeli settlers and Palestinians. About half the palms have no fruits, complains Abdul Halim Abu Omar in Al-Urja village. It's because we lack water. Palestinians say Israel denies them a fair share of resources. This year, the farmer has few dates that are fit to show local exporter Moman Sinokrot, who sells to the UK. Moman believes ending trade with settlements could curb settlement growth.
4: Settlers are very active in the Jordan Valley and increasingly active, and they are not obeying any laws or rules or anything, even from the Israel army itself. They are going to the fields of the growers, they are stealing from them, and they are controlling more and more land.
2: Palestinians want this wide swathe of fertile land along the West Bank's border with Jordan as part of their own hoped-for state. But Israeli date farmer Avigdor Arbel is confident that Israel will never give it up. He's lived in a settlement here for more than 50 years and dismisses the impact of any UK ban on his goods.
5: As soon as we have a situation of pressure and boycotts, we always break out and look for other markets. So, I believe that if we get to a situation when there's no place to sell my fruits in Europe, we'll find other markets.
2: Cooling and packing houses in the Jordan Valley are ready for this year's date harvest. Current UK and EU laws require labels for settlement goods, but a recent report by the NGO Global Echo found that some exports were inaccurately identified as coming from Israel or mingled with produce from inside Israel's recognised borders. Report author Jessica Stober thinks new sanctions could be easier to enforce.
6: The ban is more self-enforcing because you have involved the private sector and it becomes commercially unviable for them to deal in settlement goods. And I would also say that a whole new set of measures become available to the UK government under a sanctions regime, under a ban, including civil and criminal penalties that make it compliance much more likely.
2: Already, Israel's Foreign Secretary Gideon Saar is threatening retaliation for any UK ban.
7: I want to say just one thing. If Britain acts against the State of Israel, the State of Israel will act against Britain.
2: Several other European countries have already banned trade with settlements, saying it's a legal obligation. But Britain's expected action is now putting a heavy strain on relations with Israel.
1: Yoland Nell in the Jordan Valley. The expected announcement by the UK government comes after Israel opened up tenders for the construction of some 1,200 settlement homes in a strategically important area east of Jerusalem. As we heard in Yoland's report, Israel is threatening retaliation, with Israel's close ally, the US, asking how they will respond. The US ambassador to Israel is Mike Huckabee. He says, without doubt, there will be repercussions.
8: I just don't think maybe the Brits are thinking through the implications of this policy they're about to enact, because when they do, are they willing, and I'm going to use the expression again, are they willing to find 25% of their pharmaceuticals somewhere else? Are they willing to stop doing business with a number of U.S. states in which they currently have commerce? Because that's what's going to happen.
1: I asked our UK political correspondent Rob Watson why the British government is hardening its policy against illegal Jewish settlements in the West Bank now.
9: Why now, Alex? For foreign policy reasons and domestic politics reasons. To take the foreign policy one quickly first, that is because, as you were just saying, the announcement of a tender for further settlements just east of Jerusalem. The domestic politics reason is that the governing Labour Party has been losing left-wing, younger voters and Muslim voters to the Green Party, which is a very anti-Israel party. And given that there is a by-election coming up, one of those special elections where the Greens are a strong challenger to Labour, and given that the Labour Party's annual conference is coming up, there were very strong domestic political reasons to act.
1: Yeah, the measures concern a ban on a relatively small quantity of mainly agricultural products. Is this a symbolic gesture? And is it worth the impact that, if what Mike Huckabee was saying in that clip there is correct, suggesting it will provoke in the US?
9: It's a very good question. I mean, there is, of course, a danger that this is a symbolic gesture. It doesn't have any effect whatsoever on Israeli policy, number one. That, two, it does bring retribution from the United States. And thirdly, that it doesn't actually satisfy those voters in Britain who would like an even harder line on Israel from the British government. But I guess the British government has decided that, on balance, this is the line it wants to take.
1: In the UK, the opposition Conservatives have condemned this as performative posturing. How much impact will this measure have?
9: Well, the argument of the Conservatives and other critics is that the danger in the policy is that you end up emboldening the right in Israeli politics. And if European governments, like the British government, would like to see a change of government in Israel, it's maybe not very smart, and that it threatens cooperation with Israel, important cooperation over intelligence and security sharing arrangements. So that is the argument against it. I mean, again, what the British government would counter with is saying, look, you know, it is our policy to try and oppose anything that would derail a two-state solution, and that we are in line with other European countries.
1: Our UK political correspondent, Rob Watson. And we mentioned that the UK government announcement is expected imminently. We will bring you details as soon as we have them. Next, to the latest high-profile art theft to hit French museums. A number of paintings worth millions of dollars have been stolen from the former home of the Impressionist painter Pierre-Auguste Renoir. It follows a heist at the Louvre Museum in Paris last year, when historic jewellery, dubbed as the French Crown Jewels, were stolen, and most of the items remain missing. Our Paris correspondent Hugh Schofield is on the case of this latest theft.
10: This is a museum near Nice, Cagnes-sur-Mer, the last home of Renoir. He died in 1919. Been a museum since the 60s, contains a number of his paintings. And very early in the morning, between 5 and 6 o'clock in the morning, two men broke in. They apparently were well-equipped in gloves and in fatigue, combat fatigues. They knew what they were doing, says the mayor. They broke into the museum. Immediately, the alarm went off. They had to make a very quick getaway. They took four paintings, but abandoned in their haste two of them in the grounds of the museum, and two are still missing. And they are Renoir, original Renoir paintings, so they're worth an awful lot of money, but will not be sellable on the open market because they're very famous pictures.
1: Yeah. What is it about museum security in France?
10: Well, I think you've got to distinguish perhaps between the Louvre, where, you know, is possibly the most famous museum in the world, where everyone expects there to be an extremely high standard of security, which was clearly lacking for the heist a year ago. And, you know, this very, very rich and extensive network of smaller museums around the country. I would class the Renoir Museum as a kind of middle-ranking museum, but, I mean, below that, there are hundreds, thousands of small museums in France, which are very, very exposed and which are now being targeted more and more by unscrupulous thieves. Here, quite clearly, the place was targeted, but they will argue that their system of security actually functioned. And, you know, I think they're fairly confident that they will catch these people because they really only had 5 minutes in there before the police were on their tail.
1: As you say, hard to sell, but perhaps they were stolen to order.
10: Well, I think that must be the case. I mean, you can't sell these things. They're famous pictures. So it must be a kind of prestigious thing ordered by some high-up gangster who wants to be able to boast to his cronies because there's not much else he's going to be able to do with them.
1: Our Paris correspondent, Hugh Schofield. You're listening to The Newsroom from the BBC World Service. Fighting has escalated between Saudi Arabia and the Iran-backed Houthi group. The attacks on Saudi energy facilities and infrastructure have left more than 70 people wounded. The Houthis' military spokesperson, Yahya Sari, gave this statement after the attack.
11: The Yemeni armed forces carried out a broad and extensive military operation targeting the Aramco company and the King Khalid airbase with tens of ballistic missiles and drones. Thanks to God, the strikes were accurate and direct, causing significant damage to those facilities. The Yemeni armed forces hold the criminal Saudi enemy responsible for the escalation.
1: Saudi Arabia has been supporting Yemen's internationally recognised government against the Houthis. Saudi authorities and official media said the strikes caused fires and temporary shutdowns. So how significant is this attack? I asked our global affairs reporter, Sebastian Usher.
12: It's significant within the terms of what goes on between the Saudis and the Houthis and the whole Yemen conflict. I mean, it's very difficult to gauge quite where that's going. I'll have to see how the Saudis respond to this. They've said that they will respond firmly. One assumes that will be the case. But this has happened just as there's been very heavy fighting in Yemen over the past few days. Now, it's all really the contagion, essentially, from the Iran war. I mean, the Houthis are semi-independent. They're not just the poor of the Iranians. But the way they have tried to close off this second major waterway, the Bab al-Mandeb Strait, which is off the coast of Yemen, to Saudi vessels, which are using it as an alternative to the Strait of Hormuz, has been significant. It has led to both the showdown with the Saudis again, which I think we will see obviously that develop, but also it's destabilised the situation in Yemen.
1: And oil prices already on the up as a result.
12: Absolutely, because, I mean, this is very much, as far as the Houthis are concerned, the key element of it with the Saudis is to close down that oil export route. Now, the Saudis do have other ways of getting oil out, if that were to be the case. But nervousness, of course, in the oil markets will increase every time you see something like this. And part of the things that have led to this latest escalation inside Yemen was an assault that the Houthis launched last Thursday towards coastal areas, which if they took control of that, of course, it would give them greater control of the Bab al-Mandeb Strait, and essentially they could possibly close the whole thing down. So there's that element. But within the fighting in Yemen, what we're hearing at the moment, of course, there isn't that much independent reporting, but the pro-government forces backed by Saudi Arabia are staging quite a strong response to the Houthis, that they have taken towns, that there is momentum behind them at the moment. The big question is whether that will continue, whether that will change the equation in Yemen. And one other thing, there was a defence pact that the Saudis signed called the Mecca Alliance with Turkey and Pakistan. Now, essentially, Turkey and Pakistan should be coming to the Saudis' aid if they're in this kind of situation. That would change things, of course, enormously. At the moment, that does seem unlikely.
1: Sebastian Usher. The boss of one of the world's leading computer chip makers is predicting artificial intelligence is poised to cause a revolution in healthcare. René Haas of Arm Holdings has been speaking to our economics editor, Faisal Islam.
13: Drugs can take 20 years to be developed. 95% of those R&D efforts fail. Yeah. AI is going to not only shorten the amount of time that those drugs can be invented, it's going to shorten the amount of time that you test them. You'll start to replace some human trials with AI. But more importantly, you'll find a cure for cancer that today, you and I, other humans, not in our lifetimes. I believe in our lifetime, AI will help cure cancer.
14: So this is your company that built on science, but it will transform science
13: absolutely.
14: As well.
13: Absolutely.
14: I want to start pretty big, right? What does the world look like in 10 years' time because of AI?
13: I do think in 10 years, we will see physical AI, robotics in a very large way, whether it's around manufacturing, cleaning services, security, infrastructure, manning building bridges, doing repairs. We will see.
14: So people talk about robots and they're not. You're talking to the sci-fi future of actual robots.
13: Absolutely, 100%. Robots prior to AI were built for a certain purpose. You see them in factories today. They install a tire in a factory or inside a distribution area. They're the forklifts that move up and down. With artificial intelligence, these robots can see, learn, and essentially be reprogrammed for new tasks. So in the service industry, the robot that was programmed to make a bed can now make a bed, but can also learn how to arrange the towels in a room or clean the dustbins or whatever you want to go off and do. We need to get the costs down. We need to be able to get them to be lighter, faster, but that's just an engineering cost issue that we're going to get our hands around.
14: And what about in your home life? How would you advise people use it with their children? And some concerns as well as some opportunities there.
13: Yeah, you know, for people who say, gosh, you know, AI is going to replace humans and it's going to replace jobs and knowledge work. AI is going to be there, period. We know that. And that's for all things we have talked about. So I would tell anyone who's talking to their kids, or in my case, grandkids, learn it, embrace it, and become comfortable with it. Because ultimately, AI is a utility that's going to allow us to be more productive and effective. So don't be afraid of it.
14: You're actually running the core technology that provides the capacity for this exponential power to replace human labor, to do some mildly scary things, we're told, by the AI companies. Do you think about that responsibility? Is that your job, or are you just going to provide as much compute power as possible?
13: You know, a little bit, but I would say at the same time, the estimates of jobs going away and being completely replaced by machines is a bit overstated.
14: Right.
13: Will it change how we work and live and play? Of course it will. But at the same time, it's going to create opportunities that we can't imagine today in terms of what that means.
1: René Haas of Arm Holdings. Following the collapse of trade negotiations between the US and Canada last month, Canadian retaliatory tariffs on various American goods have come into effect. Ottawa says it's matching Washington's latest tariffs dollar for dollar, and the dispute may be widening. President Trump has now threatened to stop Canadian aircraft maker Bombardier selling planes in the US unless it manufactures them there. I asked our international business correspondent Theo Leggett what products would be affected by the new Canadian tariffs.
15: A whole gamut of products, really. I mean, we're looking at American milk, perfume, video games, machine goods, washing machines, fridges, jackets, T-shirts, all sorts of things. But the way that the Canadians have done their retaliation is it's, in a sense, it's deliberately unprovocative. It's retaliation, but it's proportional retaliation. So, as they say, they're going dollar for dollar, rate for rate, with the tariffs on $20 billion worth of Canadian exports that the White House imposed tariffs on a couple of weeks ago. So at the moment, you have this standoff, which is the latest salvo in an ongoing trade war that's been going on for about 18 months. There were negotiations, as you say, through the summer, which were designed to put an end to all of that. Those negotiations were coming close to an end. It was thought that a deal would be reached, and at the last moment, they broke down. And what we have now is retaliation and an escalation of rhetoric that seems to show no sign of ending.
1: Yeah, Donald Trump making these threats against the Canadian aircraft maker Bombardier. Will Canada be matching those dollar for dollar?
15: Well, you have to ask whether the Americans will actually impose tariffs or any other sort of sanctions on Bombardier. I mean, Bombardier is not the company it once was that used to build regional jets and even at one point was trying to take on the likes of Boeing and Airbus with its C-Series aircraft. It's smaller than that now. It predominantly makes regional and business jets and also some military hardware. Now, it doesn't make the planes in America, but it does make a lot of components there, and a lot of US jobs do actually rely on Bombardier. So whether it would be in the US interest to sanction Bombardier is very much open to question.
1: Theo Leggett. To the English rock band Oasis, who after 16 years of not performing, took to the stage again last year. was how it sounded. And we're about to see how it all unfolded behind the scenes in a new documentary.
16: The way it finished, unacceptable.
17: It didn't sit right with me, man.
18: I just don't see myself on stage with Liam. I don't really want to be going back with the tension. Will it fall apart again?
1: Stephen Knight is the writer and producer of the documentary Oasis, Don't Look Back in Anger. Anna Foster asked him how it all worked out.
19: It's the first documentary I've ever made, so I'm not in charge of it. I'm not in control. I don't know where it's heading. But as an act of faith, I sort of said to everybody involved, we have to assume this is going to work. We have to assume they're going to come together, that this is going to be about reconciliation.
20: Because that was never a guarantee.
19: Never a guarantee, but that's what we set out to tell that story. Fortunately, that's what happened. But when I met Noel and Liam at the very beginning of this, they had such a burning desire for this to work that I sort of had no doubt that they were going to see it through. But I had no idea how emotional and profound this journey was going to be, because it's not just about these two brothers. It's about a lot more than that.
20: Yeah. One of the reasons I'm really excited to see it is because when they first announced the tour, I thought, oh, I'm not sure. Do I want to go back to my teenage years? And I think they almost, in the same way, they didn't realise what it would become in that, the end, that journey.
19: That is absolutely true. When I first met Noel, and I'm sort of looking for, because I've been invited to do this, and I was sort of quite shocked to be asked to do it, but Liam and Noel wanted me to do it. So I said yes, and then when I met Noel, he said that they were not expecting the tidal wave of interest in buying tickets. And so what they realised was, this isn't just the people who loved it originally. There's a whole new generation that,
20: there is,
19: for whatever reason, have found this music and found the words and found the feeling that Oasis give. And so my question then for the documentary was, let's find out why that has happened. And that's what this film is about.
1: Documentary maker Stephen Knight. Back to our main news. While we've been on the air, the UK Foreign Secretary Ed Miliband has announced sanctions on goods and services from Israeli settlements in the illegally occupied West Bank. Speaking in the UK Parliament, he said, I do not believe that the British people want us to be supporting the occupation by accepting products from settlements in our shops and supermarkets. As a result, goods from illegal settlements, these all his words, would now be banned as part of a new comprehensive sanctions regime. He went on to say the ban would take action against companies and individuals who or which provide services such as construction, infrastructure, financing or real estate for settlement expansion. He says those who finance or facilitate illegal settlements, he said, would face the full force of UK sanctions. That speech still ongoing in the UK Parliament. Thank you for listening to The Newsroom.
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22: The UK announces sanctions on Jewish settlements in the occupied West Bank. A comprehensive reset of UK-Israel relations, says London. Canadian retaliatory sanctions against the US come into force, and Latvia bans the import of Russian books and magazines.
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23: Companies who took part in our scheme had happier employees compared to the standard French office. In the end, I find companies do this because they think it's the moral thing to do.
21: And at bbc.com, CrowdScience is asking, why do I love roller coasters?
24: So for me, a roller coaster is a giant industrial machine which has been engineered to process humans, a little bit like tins in a factory.
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25: In a world not designed for women, medical devices put inside of female bodies often never considered that body in the first place. Join us as we explore how life-changing and life-saving medical devices like CPR mannequins, implants and surgical tools are often built around male bodies and how this can pose hidden risks for half of the population. As awareness grows, we also ask what change can look like. Women included in design from the start and healthcare tools that can finally serve every body. That's Women Not Included for Discovery after the news.
0: BBC News with David Harper. Britain has banned goods produced in settlements in the occupied West Bank as part of a reset of policy towards Israel. It's been framed as a move to bolster support for a two-state solution, but has sparked anger from Israel. Operations at some energy facilities in Saudi Arabia have had to be halted after missile and drone attacks by the Iranian-backed Houthis in Yemen. The Saudis say that more than 70 people were wounded as a number of locations were hit. The Houthis say that Saudi warplanes have responded with airstrikes in Yemen. A study of hundreds of thousands of 15-year-olds across more than 90 countries has recorded the lowest ever average levels of performance in science, reading and mathematics. Reading scores have seen a particularly steep fall in the past 3 years. Australia will give people the option of switching off computer algorithms that push content into their social media feeds as part of proposed laws aimed at improving online safety. It follows the country's pioneering ban on social media for children. President Volodymyr Zelensky says Russia has carried out a daytime attack on a building housing a TV channel in Kyiv. Journalists were on air when the building was struck. Pakistan has said that all Afghan students studying medicine and dentistry at its colleges must return to Afghanistan. Relations between the two neighbours have plummeted due to the issue of cross-border militancy. German police have arrested a climate activist believed to be responsible for a series of sabotage attacks on the country's power grid. The suspect was detained following a days-long manhunt. Thieves have broken into a museum in France dedicated to the Impressionist painter Pierre-Auguste Renoir, stealing works of art worth millions of dollars. The perpetrators made off with four paintings, but two were abandoned as they rushed from the scene after alarms sounded. Museum security is a growing concern in France, especially after last year's high-profile heist at the Louvre in Paris. And that's the latest BBC News.
25: I did a week-long first aid training course a few years ago, and we had to do CPR training on a mannequin. So these life-sized training dummies whose chests compress when you push on them. And of the dozen or so CPR mannequins in the room that day, they were all models of male bodies, or at the very least, they were genderless. But what was clear is that they lacked breasts, which is a key part of most women's anatomy. I think this might not seem significant at first, but research has shown that women are much less likely to receive CPR after cardiac arrest because bystanders are, quote, worried about touching their breasts or to be perceived as assaulting them. And this is partly due to not being trained on something which realistically represents women. This is a real problem. Every minute someone undergoing cardiac arrest goes without CPR decreases their chance of survival by 10%. I'm Ella Hubber, and this is Women Not Included for Discovery on the BBC World Service. In this six-part series, we will be exploring the many ways the world has not been designed with women in mind. Today, we're talking about life-changing and life-saving tools, medical equipment and devices. And joining me to dig into this is health and science journalist Candice Bailey in Johannesburg, South Africa. Hello, Candice.
2: Hey, Ella.
25: Candice, have you done CPR training before?
2: I have done CPR training, but this was in my final year of primary school. So, I mean, I was 13 at the time.
25: So I guess you weren't necessarily thinking about if the mannequins had breasts or not.
2: I wasn't exactly. But putting my personal experiences aside, I do know that there's a belief that chest compressions must be performed differently on men and women because of our booming chests. And this is completely, absolutely not true. So I looked into it and I learned that there is actually a solution. It's called the womannequin.
25: Womannequin?
2: Exactly.
25: Rolls off the tongue.
2: Rolls off the tongue. Not actually, but it's quite it's a novel concept. It's a silicone vest with breast designed to slip over the standard flat-chested CPR training mannequin.
25: Ah.
2: How cool is that? It was designed by a New York-based ad agency called Joan Creative. The idea was that a vest could be put over the mannequin to help the CPR trainees become more comfortable with giving women CPR.
25: I have seen quite a few CPR mannequins over several first aid courses now, and I've never seen anything like this implemented, so it's clearly not mainstream yet.
2: No, you're absolutely right. It's not mainstream. Isn't it just so shocking that while CPR mannequins have been around for 60 years, six decades, the first mannequin was only created 6 years ago? But you know, the big question that this all raises for me, Ella, is if we've overlooked something as obvious as breasts and CPR training, what else have we overlooked when designing medical equipment?
25: Well, that's exactly what we're here for, Candice. But I think first, we need to do a bit more thinking, a bit more research. So I'm going to go and find some experts to talk to about this, and we can reconvene soon. Does that sound good?
2: Sounds like a great idea. See you soon.
3: Erosion and movement into other organs, chronic pain, infection as well.
4: She has to stop and ask her second operator, who's often male, to swap with her to do this task.
3: So we hope that we can understand what matters so that we can make better devices and better options for women.
4: Yes, we do need someone to redesign these devices. They are not comfortable.
25: Hi, Candice. Welcome back.
2: Hey, Ella. Where do you want to start?
25: So I want to start with implantable medical devices. These are devices that are placed or surgically inserted into the body to do things like support organs and tissues, deliver medicine, or monitor your body's activity.
2: So these are things that we would have hoped would have been rigorously tested before many people were having them placed in their bodies, right?
25: Yes, you would hope so. But I'm sure, as you've anticipated from this series, that it's not always the case. And I talked to Laura Wells, who is an assistant professor in the Department of Chemical Engineering at Queen's University, and she works on making materials for medical devices. She has researched and written about how various medical devices do not work as well for women or even put them at risk. So these include hip implants, cardiovascular devices like implantable defibrillators, and one that Laura is particularly concerned about, surgical mesh.
3: Surgical mesh is usually a plastic. It's woven into a netting, and that makes it very strong, and that makes it very flexible, so it can be used as a device to support organs. It's used in pelvic organ prolapse as well as urinary incontinence. If we look at pelvic organ prolapse, it affects up to 50% of women. Actually, worldwide in 2019, it was estimated that about 13 million new cases were coming out that year alone. So for pelvic organ prolapse, it can be implanted either transabdominally. It can also be implanted transvaginally.
25: So just to clarify, pelvic organ prolapse occurs when pelvic floor muscles and ligaments weaken, causing organs like the bladder or the uterus to bulge into the vagina. And things like childbirth, aging, and menopause can cause this. And so you're saying that the surgical mesh used to treat this is problematic or has been problematic for women? What kind of outcomes have we seen?
3: When it works well, it works very well. The challenge is in about 10 to 15% of cases, there are issues. And these issues can be erosion and movement into other organs. It can be chronic pain. It can be infection as well. The issue is how to remove those devices afterwards. Many consider it to be permanent. It integrates between those organs. And so it's very, very difficult to remove.
25: Before women have been given these, have they been warned about these potential side effects?
3: In the early 2010s, reports of negative outcomes were starting to be considered. And so in 2012, there were some warnings put in place. By 2019, the Obstetrics and Gynecological Panel indicated that manufacturers had not demonstrated a reasonable assurance of safety. And so for pelvic organ prolapse, it was pulled in the US in 2019, and same with Canada. But it varies across the world in what indications transvaginal mesh can be used for and not used for.
25: I guess what surprises me is that given these risks, how it was ever used on women for this purpose in the first place.
3: The best way to look at this is the history of regulation of medical devices. In the 70s, many countries across the world started regulating them. Before regulations came into place, if a device was already on the marketplace, it was grandfathered in without clinical testing. There's been 60 plus mesh applications that have built off of that initial approval, and it didn't require the stringent clinical data that, you know, we expected to exist. Transvaginal mesh was based off of hernia mesh. And so even though it's being implanted through a very different environment, through the vagina, there was no additional clinical studies that were required. The other part was, at the time, tracking long-term medical device outcomes wasn't done.
25: Just to get a bigger picture as well, another area you mentioned was hip implants. You know, these are used in both men and women. Where are they going wrong for women in particular?
3: There's multiple parts to a hip implant. There's a pelvic socket, and then there is a femoral head, which is usually a ball, and then there's a femoral stem. So they work together. Metal on metal implants are made of both metal, the thought being that they would last longer. But there were some challenges, and a lot of it became prevalent with women because of their different shapes and sizes. And what can happen is there's wearing, and they release little metal particles, and the immune system responded to those particles. And how our body responds to the medical device likely is different between the males and females. Right? And this is an area that's growing. It's an area where people are finally recognizing that there are these differences. And some of those differences are because of our genes, right? The other factor is there's hormones. And so there were some very large lawsuits, a lot of big issues. The metal on metal implants have been removed from the market, although some people still have them, right? But it goes to show that had females been included, those issues probably would have come to light sooner rather than later, which would have benefited everybody.
25: Thank you to Laura Wells. So basically, Candice, the materials that medical devices are made from are just not always suitable for women's bodies. And I'm astounded by how severe this can be. Surgical meshes that erode and move into other organs, hip replacements that are literally breaking inside of women.
5: The issue of hip replacements really hits home for me. A couple of years ago, my mum actually underwent a hip replacement. So thankfully, she doesn't have the metal on metal implant because it wasn't very widely used in South Africa. But just to know that she might have had this and that there are other women out there who still have this is actually really concerning.
25: What's concerning to me is that many of the women who have these might not even necessarily know that they have this kind, and they certainly won't know the risks associated with them.
5: Exactly, because it wasn't even explained to them, I bet. It wasn't even considered a risk.
25: Yeah.
5: So I did look into hip implants myself, and I came across something called hip resurfacing. Basically, it's an alternative to a total hip replacement where instead of removing the entire ball of the joint, the surgeon just reshapes the top of the thigh bone and puts on a metal cap at the top to fit into a new metal cap in the pelvis.
25: Let me just try and picture that in my head. So yeah, your hip is like, it's a ball and socket joint.
5: Exactly.
25: So if you can imagine, like, you're fitting your hand, one hand over a fist of your other hand. And so you just kind of take the top off the ball at the top of the thigh bone, you put a little bit of metal on, and you pop it into a hip, which has a new kind of joint there.
5: Exactly that. Exactly that. So this was often considered a really attractive option for younger active patients because it really preserves the natural bone a lot more, and it can mean better mobility, and you can have a more active lifestyle afterwards.
25: That's nice, but it is still like a metal on metal implant. So surely women are going to see the same issues that Laura told us about.
5: Well, those metal on metal complications would actually have applied here. But rather than redesigning the technology, the solution for years was simply not offered it to women, of course.
25: You know, I don't like it, but in a way, it is better than just putting implants into women and assuming the male data will apply to them.
5: Yeah, I get your point. I completely do get your point. You know, that was one of the shocking things to me from this interview, that medical devices can be grandfathered in when new regulations come along and then used in a completely, entirely new part of a woman's body without further testing. You're damned if you do and you're damned if you don't, quite frankly.
25: I was actually shocked to hear this, but thankfully, this does seem to be changing. So in the UK and the EU's latest medical device regulations, legacy devices that were previously approved under old regulations must meet the new stricter requirements now. And the funny thing is, this isn't just a women's issue. Regulation like this will help everyone. You're listening to Women Not Included for Discovery on the BBC World Service, where we explore the many ways the world is not designed for women. We've already discussed CPR mannequins without breasts, leaving women less likely to receive life-saving treatment, and implantable medical devices deteriorating inside women's bodies following a lack of testing. Women not being represented in the data for medical equipment is an issue we see again and again. But it doesn't just apply to patients. I want to turn now to the surgeons who may implant those devices. The tools surgeons use are considered medical devices. They go into a person's body. And Dr. Grainne Terrell, who carried out research into surgical tools at the School of Architecture and Product Design at the University of Limerick, says that they are not fit for female surgeons. In fact, much of the operating theatre isn't.
4: You can start off by looking at the room in general. Like, the operating bench would often be set to the tallest person in the room's height, so usually a man. And then we can look at a lot of the really traditional surgical tools, like forceps, scissors. They're sized for men's hands. And because they're so integrated globally into so many different procedures, that like changing a scissors size is going to have a big impact on manufacturing them everywhere. So that's kind of why they stayed that size.
25: But your work specifically focuses on newer catheter-based tools, right? So tools which insert a flexible tube which can deliver medicine, or even like small medical devices.
4: Right, so I kind of specialize on cardiovascular catheter-based tools, but you know, there's obviously inherent comparisons across different disciplines that use catheter-based tools. I'm going to give the example of aortic valve implantations. When someone's aortic valve is diseased, it's not closing properly, so it's allowing a backflow of blood. The goal is to implant a new synthetic valve. So this valve is crimped down within the catheter. The catheter then feeds it all the way through the body. And then while the surgeon is operating on the handle at the faraway end, that can cause then reactions then to release the valve within the heart.
25: So you have a kind of catheter, a guide wire, and a handle that's operating the tool at the end of the wire.
4: Yeah, there can be multiple guide wires as well. It can get very complex.
25: Okay, there's a lot going on here, and it's a very delicate operation. How do the physical differences between the male surgeons and female surgeons come into play when using this kind of tool?
4: We're looking at things like hand size, grip strength capability, and height. So the handles, if those are too large, that significantly lowers the amount of grip strength someone can apply to it. So if a woman has a smaller hand, she's not getting as much surface area onto that handle to get a proper grip around, then it can really increase the amount of force and energy she's exerting to just push it through the body. There's kind of anecdotal evidence of, well, if you can't do this task because the grip strength is too high and you're having to use two hands, if you can't do this with one hand, you're not going to keep up with your male peers. I had an interventional surgeon tell me for a certain task, she has to, even if she's the primary operator, so, you know, she's in charge of the entire thing, she has to stop and ask her second operator, who's often male, to swap with her to do this task. That's probably a little, maybe embarrassing for her, I'm not sure. And then for certain procedures when we're going in to access the artery, the standard is to go in at a 45 degree angle. You can imagine if the table is set quite high and someone is shorter, their elbow is going to be deviating quite high up. Like, I have seen a woman's elbow up above her head to get that angle in. That again can have implications for pain, strain, maybe missing out on work due to that.
25: So there are long-term injury health effects to this.
4: Yeah, exactly. And for surgeons, they're often doing long hours, repetitive hours. And there's that aspect of they're in charge of someone's well-being. There's the pressure of this job has to be done properly. And you can't, you know, say, oh, well, I need a break now because my shoulder's sore.
25: I mean, that brings in another aspect of this. You know, when the tools aren't designed properly for the surgeon, does that increase risk for the patient too?
4: For sure. If the handle isn't suitably fit to the surgeon's hand size, there's a risk of then slippage or something like this, which can risk maybe puncture.
25: And at the start, you mentioned, you know, scissors, tables, older, well-established tools that are very difficult to change because they are ubiquitous. But, you know, the equipment you're talking about, they are reasonably new. They are still being updated. Why are these not suited to female surgeons?
4: It takes a lot of resources to gather data which will inform the design of these devices. So we call it anthropometric data, measurements of the body. The large data sets that we have access to, a lot of those are military data sets. So the US Army have run multiple studies where they're trying to size up their military in terms of what size protective clothing do they need? So those are really useful data sets, but they have inherent bias because it often ends up being a predominantly male data set. There's a very large study on hand grip strength done in 2016, and men in Europe, they had a 50 kilogram grip strength, but then women in Southeast Asia have a 22 kilogram grip strength. So we need to be considering a more global user group.
6: So Gronje told me that surgical tools and even entire operating environments have been built around a male body, a male average. And that mismatch is putting a lot of strain on women surgeons. And that can be their health, it can be their career progression, and astoundingly, even patient safety.
5: Imagine having to say, okay, I'm going to get to this part now. Please, can you come and do this part for me? Because I can't do it because I'm a female.
6: It's just, it's very demoralizing.
5: Yeah.
6: You know, surgery is an incredibly competitive field. One study I saw in the British Medical Journal found that over half of female surgeons had faced discrimination. It also found that women were less likely to receive formal mentorship and that there was a lack of flexibility in work hours, which becomes harder for women with childcare needs that often fall on them. In the grand scheme of things, poorly designed tools are, you know, a drop in the bucket, but it's just like such an unnecessary barrier in an already difficult field.
5: I mean, the other thing that I found really interesting from the interview was the army data, the fact that actually in the army, it's all male-dominated data. So it comes back to this concept of actually even the data that's officially being collected is not really considering women at all.
6: I find it wild that the data we're collecting for medical devices is coming from the US military. Like, that is fascinating.
5: Imagine. Slightly off topic, Ellen, but I mean, recently I bought a pair of pruning shears. And although they didn't have specific pruning shears for women and men, I was actually pleasantly surprised to see that they did have a pruning shear for a larger hand size and a pruning shear for a smaller hand size, which I thought at the time was quite pretty considerate. So,
6: I mean, as we heard from Gronje, this might not be enough for all tools if, like, there is a height difference to consider or a grip strength difference to consider. Although I feel like you'll probably be fine with just a different size pruning shear.
5: Yeah, they've worked for me so far. I'm okay for now.
6: Good. And I'm glad that you bring up that you've seen an example of a tool being catered to a more diverse audience, because that's an important part of what we want to do on this program. Yes, there are problems in the design of medical equipment, but there are also people who want to change that and are taking action. So Gronje Terrell is one of them. She wants to improve the tools for female surgeons, although the first step for this was just finding data that actually represented women.
4: The number of women in surgery is low, so it's about 27% in the US anyway. That means there are less women to get specific data from. But if we're just looking at women in general, like, we can just gather large data sets of women.
6: And that's what you're doing, right? Or have been doing. What has your research been looking at?
4: I ran a study that was just focused on gathering women's data. So I actually traveled to Chicago to the International Society of Women Vascular Surgeons, who kindly let me gather their data. And I was able to gather their grip strength, their height, their arm measurements, their hand measurements. And then I also related this to their hand applied forces for simulated use scenarios. So I was looking at different angles, different handle diameter sizes, and the different grasps that they would use commonly during surgery that we might not have existing data to go on of what are suitable, comfortable forces.
6: How do you actually gather this data? Like, what tools are you using for that?
4: I was using piezoresistive sensors that are very small, applying these to surgical gloves so that we're maintaining a level of realism. And I had a custom test rig that was, we could alter the angle, we could alter, quickly exchange different handle sizes and designs, and then I could prescribe specific grasps that were specific to procedures. And they were very happy to have us there gathering data, and it was quite validating. They could confirm, yes, we do need someone to redesign these devices. They are not comfortable, and they were very happy participants and wanted their data to be gathered.
6: And what's the result of the work? And will this data be available to everyone?
4: Yeah, it will be open access, published for sure. because that's the point, is like we want this data to be implemented in whether it's device design by, you know, biomedical companies, researchers, practitioners, even the surgeons themselves find this data informative in terms of their own practice and keeping themselves safe. So I was able to make force recommendations, so capping the user-applied forces for certain tasks and grips. And we could say, well, if you're designing to the 5th to 95th percentile user, and that means the 5th percentile female to the 95th percentile male, not just the 5th to the 95th percentile male, which is often the case, I'm able to say, this is what the 5th percentile female's comfortably applied user force was for this specific task, which is, it was looking at catheter-based cardiovascular procedures, but these are probably applicable across a range of other procedures as well.
25: Grainne Terrell there, improving surgeons' lives one handle at a time. So it probably won't surprise you, Candice, or anyone listening, but better data is the starting point for better design. And potentially even more importantly than that, as Grainne said, that data has to be accessible to all so that it can actually be implemented.
5: And the data needs to have global representation.
25: What I really like about this is that it's a rising tide lifts all boats situation. Better design tools won't just help female surgeons, but men who don't fit that standard male average. And I think this is true across all medical equipment, including the stuff that goes into patients, like implantable devices.
5: Exactly. You know, something that I want to flag, though, is that the difference in this area versus the implantable medical devices is that female surgeons have more of an opportunity to advocate for themselves versus females undergoing surgery who are following the advice of doctors and a medical industry which doesn't always have their data or their interest in mind.
25: Yeah, it's a very good point. And regulation is an important part of protecting patients. But there are also people in the patient's corner, right? Laura Wells, who we talked to earlier at Queen's University, isn't just writing about how medical devices have failed women. She's also doing something about it in her lab.
3: So we look at how a male or female immune cell responds to materials. We look at mesh and how cells will respond to different types of mesh and different changes we can make to the mesh. So we hope that we can understand what matters and how we can make a change so that we can make better devices and better options for women.
25: Oh, excellent. So you're actually in the lab with cells growing, female cells or male cells, and then you're putting the materials in with them and seeing how they react. Is that the idea?
3: Yes, with and without hormones. So we try and understand the whole rainbow of responses that can happen. And then we try and use that information in our chemistry part of our lab to make new and better devices.
25: That brings us to the end of the show. We've heard how medical training equipment, implantable devices, and surgical tools have too often been built around a default male body, leaving women less protected as patients and less supported as clinicians. But slowly, that blind spot is being exposed with new data, fresh research, and growing pressure to rethink design. Huge thank you to Candice Bailey for joining and bringing your perspective.
5: Thanks, Ella. Thanks for having me.
25: Women Not Included for Discovery on the BBC World Service was presented and produced by me, Ella Hubber, with additional production support from Elliot Prince. Join us next time where we'll be checking the labels on the consumer products we use every day and asking, are they always suitable for women?
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8: 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I'm Zeynep Bilginsoy, and I travel to central Turkey to investigate a growing environmental crisis.
7: Turkey's growing sinkhole problem, Thursday at 1:30 and 8:30 GMT.
9: 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Why live in darkness when the light of God's word has solutions? Hakra is a teacher of the word who also ministers with miracles and the prophetic anointing. Now, today's message. Thank you for joining us on the Air Power broadcast with Kakra Baden. Kakra has been sharing an enlightening teaching titled The Power of Sight with a focus on the seven eyes of a Christian. In the last episode, he shared that the eyes of other people are eyes God has placed over us. Today, he shares on listening to wise counselors, the eye of the Spirit, and the eye of God's Word. Let's join in.
10: How can you improve this eye? By listening. A wise man.

Why? Because you didn't have the eye of an experienced businessman to guide you. Thought business was a feeling. It's not a feeling. The fact that you feel you can do it, that's not mean you can do it. Proverbs 15:22. With that counsel, purposes or plans are disappointed. Why did your old boyfriend or girlfriend disappoint you? Because you didn't seek counsel. The eye that's supposed to be watching and helping you, you didn't seek it. That's why you are now undergoing disappointment. So this eye, its range improves. When Solomon became the wisest man, do you know what he did? The first thing he did immediately after that vision, 1 Kings chapter 3, was to give an offering, to go to the temple and give an offering. The second thing he did was to have a party. That's why I said, if you have parties, you are very wise. Ask your neighbor, do you have parties? Because the wisest man, when he received the wisdom, that's the second thing that he did. The third thing that he did was to appoint counselors. He became anointed in 1 Kings chapter 3, verse 12. God said, I've also given you that you have not asked, both riches and honor. Then after that, he went down to Jerusalem in verse 15, stood before the ark of the covenant of God. He offered burnt offerings and he made a feast with his servants. This year you are having a birthday party. Tell your neighbor, I'm coming. Because wise people, they have parties. The third thing that he did, now you'll be in chapter 4. In verse 2, he had a priest, a scribe, a recorder. Then he goes on and on and on and on and on and on. He surrounded himself with people to advise him. That's what made him the wisest man. That's why the wisest man is not someone who knows everything. The wisest man is somebody who is surrounded by seasoned counselors. That's what makes him wise. So this eye is available. Even your friends are an eye. They're watching you. But some friends have evil eyes. They will guide you to bad places. Number 4 is the eye of the Spirit. Those are the eye of the Spirit. 1 Corinthians chapter 2 verse 9. Eye has not seen, nor ear heard, neither have entered into the heart of man the things which God has prepared for them that love him. You see, God has prepared things for you. Money, anointing, wisdom, healing, breakthrough, job. He has prepared it. Why don't you have it? God has revealed it to us by his Spirit. For the Spirit searcheth all things, yea, the deep things of God. What man knoweth the things of a man, save the spirit of man which is in him? Even so, the things of God knoweth no man but the Spirit of God. Verse 12 says, now we have received not the spirit which is of the world, but the spirit which is of God, that we might know the things that are freely given to us of God. With things also we speak, not in words which man's wisdom teacheth, but which the Holy Ghost teacheth, comparing spiritual things with spiritual. 14 says, the natural man with your natural eye. That's why I say, eye has not seen. It's only the spiritual eye that can see. Cannot receive the things of the Spirit of God. Why? They are foolishness unto him. Neither can he know them, because they are spiritually the same. You need a spiritual eye. Many people are spiritually blind. If you are spiritually blind, if God is giving you $1 million, you won't even know that he's giving you $1 million. You'll be begging for food, although you have $1 million. Imagine you are blind, and I give $1 million to you like this. I say, come and take. You'll be walking around the toilet because you are blind. This eye is for revelation. See into the spirit here. 3 days ago, I had a very interesting encounter. Some people came to my room. We have about 3. And they said they have brought money. Money. And that money, your share is inside. They say a lot of money. And they told me that because of the money they have brought, they have changed my name. I said, really? I said, so what is my name? Then they mentioned my name. But part of my surname was Dollar.

0: I'm going to change my name to Kakra Baden Dollar. Put your hands together for Jesus. Hey! Tell somebody the money has come. This money is not for me, it's for all of us. Isaiah 9:8, he said, the Lord has spoken to Jacob, but it has lighted upon Israel. It was given to one man, but it was meant for a lot of people. Because if the money has come, I must know. If they have changed my name, I must know. So when they left, another group of people came. These were demons and evil spirits. They said, the money that the people brought, where is it? Hey! They started searching my room. It gave me a revelation of John chapter 10, verse 10. The thief comes, that's the devil. So God can give you something in the spirit, but the thief will come as a spirit and come and take it. But for to steal, to kill, and to destroy. And they held me by the neck. They were fighting with me, and they started suffocating me. And physically, I was struggling on my bed because I was becoming unconscious. At a point, I couldn't pray. And I could hear them searching my whole room, pulling drawers, searching the wardrobe. They said, where is the money that they brought? And I was wondering, where is my wife that they are killing me in the bed that she won't even help me? I was thinking about it. Then finally, they left. When they left, I turned, I said, my wife was not in the bed. Not only she couldn't sleep, so she had gotten up and left the room and gone. But they couldn't find the money. The money was nowhere to be found. So they went away. I have good news for you. Your money has come. I said, your money has come. Tell your neighbor, add dollar to your name. Put your hands together. I'm serious. It's a prophecy. I said, your money has come. Add dollar to your name. So this eye is a very important eye. Why? Because if God wants to give you something, this eye must see it. Because you can't receive what you cannot see. Romans 29:29. The secret things belong to the Lord our God. But those things that are revealed belong to us. So this eye, it gives you access to lands, money, the anointing. Elijah said to Elisha in 2 Kings 2:9, I pray thee, let a double portion of your spirit be upon thee. Elijah said, thou hast asked a hard thing. Nevertheless, if thou see, it shall be so. The hard thing was not the anointing. The hard thing was the seeing. He said, I don't know whether you have a spiritual eye. He said, to receive the anointing, he said, this your spiritual eye, it must see. So this eye is so important if you're going to receive things from God. And it just makes you stronger. Hallelujah. Number five, the eye of God's word. Tells us the eye of God's word. Hebrews 4:12. The word of God is quick and powerful and sharper than any two-edged sword, piercing even to the dividing asunder of soul and spirit and joint and marrow. In other words, it can see into the spirit. It can see the body. And it's a discerner of the thoughts and intents of the heart. It can see people's minds. It can see people's motives and intentions. Neither is there any creature that is not manifest in his eye. All things are naked and opened. Naked means even if you cover yourself with clothes and you are even deceiving, the eye can see under your clothes. Opened, it means even if you go and hide in a bank vault made of concrete and you hide yourself, it can see through the concrete. With whom we have to do. There is no creature that's not manifesting inside. This eye can see everyone. So the word of God is spectacles that you must wear to examine things. If you wear it, you know, some people wear spectacles because they can't see. But you must wear the spectacle of God's word. Some people are short-sighted, people are long-sighted. Some people, when things are far, they can't see. But with the word of God, whether far or near, you can see. Very powerful.
1: We're glad you could join us today. We learned that a wise person surrounds himself with good counselors. We also learned that the eye of the Spirit and the eye of God's word help us to see what God has prepared for us, even when our natural eyes cannot see. Join us again tomorrow for more.
2: If you are here today, you don't know Jesus as your personal Lord and Savior, and you want to give your life to Jesus, pray this prayer after me. Say, Lord Jesus, today I repent of my sins. Please forgive me. Come and live in my heart. I believe that you died for me. Be the Lord and Master of my life. Thank you, Jesus, for coming into my life. Amen.
3: Before we leave, here is a praise report to boost your faith in the Lord.
1: God showed us mercy. Dear Kakra, my spouse and I are both carriers of the AS genotype. When we discovered we were expecting a child, we became concerned about the possibility of our baby being affected by the sickle cell disease. We sought prayer with you and trusted God for his mercy. Today, we are delighted to testify that our baby has been born healthy and free from sickle cell disease and every related complication.
4: My name is Kakra Bading, and I want to tell you something very important. When I first gave my life to Jesus, an unshakable hunger grew within me. I longed to truly know him. I turned to the Bible, eager to absorb its wisdom. Yet many parts felt out of reach. Passages like this person begat that person seemed puzzling, and books like Hosea left me wondering about their relevance. Commentaries offered insight, but their complexity often made understanding harder rather than easier. Now, after more than 30 years of working with Christ, everything has finally come together. The deeper I've gone in the faith, the clearer his word has become. I've realized a beautiful truth. The Bible was written for everyday people. Fishermen, carpenters, seekers, not just scholars and theologians. This commentary is designed to make scripture simple, presenting God's word in its proper context so that anyone, even a child, can understand it and apply it to daily life. May the Holy Spirit open your heart to behold wondrous things out of his law. Get this book. It will change your life. God bless you.
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1: wa alaykum salam wa rahmatullah
3: okay your program is very interesting
1: ñu boko
3: why is not my first observation is we have to involve politics in its solution to the political solution
1: balal ma nga wañe sa radio gi touté
3: okay sorry dama la wone mané bi duñ ko mëna discuss and find a solution without going into politics because the solution is a political solution
1: lolu motax mané if you come as a politician I'm here for you if you come as a good citizen of this country
3: exactly.
1: Part of it
3: okay number 2 our biggest problem in this country particularly with this administration is that there is no planning it's all based on impulse look at this particular citizen tayla muna hamne aramboro hamne kotu amna wala birka ma hamna o tayla hamne there is an electricity problem in this country no this thing started 2 months ago aramboro siboba mota haune mune capacity is no longer a problem we are even putting some of our machines off lolu kana ko wax lolu because somebody must have told him or he must have known so the country is just acting or reacting on impulse emergency after emergency we are just firefighting problems there's no plan this is our problem can you imagine there are reports saying that since 2016 which is just about 8 or 9 years ago we have invested over $400 million on the electricity Fatu, every $200 million to be able to give us 200 megawatts of power. So $400 million can give us twice of what we need. But there is no planning. This little Marek boy, that's the kind of work we are doing. Even the road projects that we are boasting about, it's just propaganda works. No serious planning on it. So Gambia's problem, Adamaboro's problem, is planning. He's just acting on impulse. Whatever happens tomorrow, if there's a medical problem tomorrow, he'll go and visit the RVTH. If there's a problem with there's a flooding budget tomorrow, he'll go and visit the marketing budget. So we are acting on impulse all the time, kind of firefighting. No serious planning since 2018. That's the Gambia's problem. I'm sorry. Thank you.
1: And we have to admit that Santa ko gerem ko bu baakha ba 7171344 that's juroom ñaar bena ñent be ñet yon fa la nek di jol send call si mballako mandi rolu takane on worawula keling nani ko signa 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
6: 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Moment we are sharing more funding care will it tell you. You will tell you of big digital sharing. 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
3: The British Foreign Secretary, Ed Miliband, has announced a ban on goods produced in Israeli settlements in the occupied West Bank. Mr. Miliband said that his commitment to the two-state solution had led him to a deep sense of shame about what's been happening in Palestine.
4: Today I announce that the official view of the British government is that the occupation is unlawful. Yeah. Because of Israel's entrenchment of its control, its intention to extend permanent sovereignty, and its expansionist agenda via illegal settlements. Madam Deputy Speaker, our position is not just an overdue statement of reality. The government believes the unlawfulness of the occupation should be reflected in the economic relationships we choose to have with the occupied territories.
3: Mr. Miliband also said France, Canada, and 10 other countries

0: statement from the UK government of why it is taking this very significant action today.
1: In response to Britain's decision, the Israeli Foreign Minister Gideon Saar has said Israel is shutting down the UK consulate in Jerusalem and expelling British representatives from the International Gaza Support Centre, among other measures.
2: Today, with the agreement of Prime Minister Netanyahu, I decided on a series of Israeli countermeasures in response to the series of new sanctions announced today by the British Foreign Secretary of the Labour government and following a series of anti-Israel decisions by the Labour government. The accusations made today by the Foreign Secretary in the British Parliament were outrageous lies.
1: Mr. Saar said Mr. Miliband's statement amounted to a blatant interference in Israel's upcoming election. Speaking just before the move was announced, President Isaac Herzog said London's decision would fall on the wrong side of history. The Palestinian authorities welcomed the move as an important step towards confronting Israel's violations against the Palestinian people. In other news, the Houthis in Yemen say Saudi warplanes have carried out airstrikes there in retaliation for missile and drone attacks conducted earlier by the Iranian-backed rebels. Riyadh says dozens of people were wounded as a number of locations were hit, including King Khalid military airbase. World news from the BBC. A study of hundreds of thousands of 15-year-olds across more than 90 countries has recorded the lowest ever average levels of performance in science, reading and mathematics. The OECD's report found reading scores saw a particularly steep fall over the past 3 years. The researchers said it was troubling that there had been a decline in the skills that mattered most in the age of AI, such as critical thinking. Reports from North Kordofan State in Sudan say at least 11 people have been killed in a drone attack on the army-controlled town of Rawaba. The projectile struck a crowded courtyard in a court complex. Medics say it was an attack by the paramilitary Rapid Support Forces, though there's been no independent confirmation. The drone strike came as international diplomats were expected in the Sudanese capital Khartoum for consultations aimed at ending the civil war. Cluster munitions killed or injured more than 1,000 people worldwide in 2025, with most victims recorded in Ukraine. A report by the Cluster Munition Coalition found that civilians accounted for the vast majority of casualties, two-fifths of whom were children. This is the third highest annual toll on record. Kenya's granted undocumented migrants living in the country a 90-day grace period to regularise their immigration status. President William Ruto has ordered the closure of small businesses operated by foreign nationals, saying that work should be left to Kenyans only. Thomas Makwana reports.
3: Following that declaration, hundreds of immigrants, notably from neighbouring Burundi, flocked to the embassy yesterday to process their travel documents. The Kenyan government says the measures are meant to protect economic opportunities for its citizens, warning against any attacks on foreign nationals and their businesses. Kenya hosts nearly 865,000 refugees and asylum seekers, according to data from the United Nations High Commissioner for Refugees.
1: That's the latest. BBC News.
4: Hello there and welcome to Focus on Africa. I am Nkechi Obonna in Lagos, Nigeria. Fear and anxiety have gripped some foreign nationals who own businesses in Kenya following a 90-day directive by the government to regularize their immigration status, work permits and business licenses. What's behind the directive and how feasible is it?
5: There was a directive by the president that between Parliament and the Ministry of Investment, Trade and Industry, which I had, to look into the issue of foreign citizens who are in the country and engaging in business or work while their permits did not allow that. So this was basically a compliance issue because the existence of visas for the designated categories is not a new thing.
4: And in Sudan, Mohamed Jamal, a photographer who fled the conflict in El Fasher, has switched from documenting the war in his country to documenting weddings and joyous moments amidst the displacement suffered in many parts. What does his lens mean to the couples and families captured?
6: The most important thing for me in taking these photos is preserving

0: preserving the memory of the community. People outside might think that the war has stopped, but it's still going on. Life keeps going.
1: It's Tuesday, September 8th. We start in Kenya, where the government has given foreign nationals running small-scale businesses 90 days to regularize their immigration status, work permits, and business licenses. In a statement, State House spokesperson Hussein Mohammed said the exercise will be coordinated with the embassies of affected nationals. Many foreigners who have built their livelihoods in Kenya say this new directive has caused anxiety, with some of them opting to close their businesses.
2: It's affecting us a lot as a community, as a businessman around Jamhuri area especially. By now, just people, they are afraid, they are frustrated, and they obligated to close a business today because of some goons. They have planned to come and rob the businesses and broke. And we got into a life threatening from the goons.
3: This is really hard on me. I have a Burundian husband. He has left me with 5 children. He fled after the president's announcement. Now I have to do small jobs to feed my children. I don't know who will help me.
4: We have coexisted well with our Burundian and Ugandan friends. Well, there has been no problem working with them then. Everyone does his own business without any conflict. Why are they being forced out now?
5: I came here to seek document for going home, but we don't prepare to go home. Even if I have something to sell, there is no customers to sell for now. I have a kid, but I have been told I can't travel without paper and my babies.
1: While issuing the directive last week, Kenyan President William Ruto said jobs by local traders and hawkers need to be protected.
6: It cannot be that a person comes from China or elsewhere to be a hawker or open a small shop. We have not improved investor confidence for hawkers to come to Kenya. This is only for investors.
1: Kenya's trade ministry later clarified that the order targeted foreign nationals operating businesses without work permits. Here is the Kenya Cabinet Secretary of Investment, Trade and Industry, Lee Kinyanjui.
7: There was a directive by the president that between Parliament and the Ministry of Investment, Trade and Industry, which I had, to look into the issue of foreign citizens who are in the country and engaging in business or work while their permits did not allow that. So this was basically a compliance issue, because the existence of visas for the designated categories is not a new thing. But there was also a feeling that there was a need for us to create greater clarity, and therefore working with Parliament, we'll be trying to look at how this can be done. But having said that, it is important to note that Kenya has also signed specific agreements, including the East Africa Community, where there's a provision for free movement of goods and persons. And therefore, citizens within the East Africa Community have an opportunity to work and do business in Kenya as long as they adhere to the visa requirements upon application. Other nationals from out of the East African Community can also do business and also work here, subject to them getting the requisite documentation for that purpose. But it is important to say that Kenya is guided by the rule of law, we respect the constitution, and everything will be done within the precincts of the constitution.
1: Despite the announcement, there were no visible signs of enforcement in Nairobi on Monday. The government has also warned against harassment or intimidation of foreign nationals. Migrants from the region have been working in barbershops and salons, construction, operating motorbike taxis and street vending. For years, some local traders have complained they have been squeezed out of the market by foreign competitors with greater access to capital. For them, this is a long-awaited intervention.
8: We used to offload trucks of goods for 2,000 Kenya shillings. But since they came, the Burundians only take 1,000 shillings.
1: So what does all of this crackdown mean for foreigners and Kenyans? I spoke to Kwame Owino, the head of the Institute of Economic Affairs in Kenya.
9: Well, yes, the announcement was reported sometime last week. And I think early today, we've seen Kenyans reacting. I mean, a small number, but basically consequences are serious, reacting to that by trying to flush out foreigners. Some Kenyans read it as a signal to show hostility towards people mostly from Central Africa who've been in Kenya, Burundians, a few Rwandese, and even some Congolese. I don't know that this should be an excuse, but I think part of it has been that fact that economic policy, Kenyans call it cost of living, but I just think incomes haven't been growing. And when incomes don't grow, obviously, sometimes blaming the foreigner becomes a good excuse. And I don't know that that's what the president intended, but his word has been chosen to validate feelings of hostility that some Kenyans may have towards foreigners. And that's a bad effect.
1: But what does this mean for Kenya's small-scale traders?
9: I don't know that it has any meaning, to be honest. It will not have any consequence. But just basically the fact that they're just lashing out at vulnerable people, they're foreigners. It's easy for anybody who's feeling frustrated, either because your business isn't working or for whatever other reasons, people who might have concern about the fact that public policy and economic policy in general has not, quote unquote, generated sufficient income, growth in their income, and a tough environment in general in Kenya. So that as a signal to blame foreigners for taking jobs or raising competition for domestic people, coming from the economic nationalism, which is the view that, look, Kenyan economy, it's a bad argument, but the view that Kenyan economy should be dominated by small-scale enterprises from Kenya. So that's the effect. So I think it's bad timing, terrible phrasing, coming up with the fact that there's been really, really, really economic pressure on Kenyan households generally, not just small businesses, but everybody seems to feel it. And it's something that, with forethought, the president could have foreseen. But its consequences are not good.
1: Right. But if you do not see how this could play any role, you know, concern Kenyan small traders, what about the foreigners who are being targeted?
9: You can see, I mean, many of them are going to embassies trying to get their way out. It's just they're detecting, of course, it might be a minority, but they're detecting hostility from Kenyans. And for that reason, their lives, some of them are interpreting this as their lives in danger. And a minority, especially if they are foreigners, would suffer the consequences badly. So definitely for a foreigner, it's a risk to life, to their property, and perhaps sometimes to their families, because some of them might have them here. But I don't think that even if Kenya flashed out all of them, assuming, and you know, the point here is not whether they're here legally or not. There are laws within East Africa which allow for an application, a formal process for most of them to be here. So right now, it doesn't seem to be as if anybody's making that distinction. So even if all of them, and I don't think there's as many as is being claimed, even if all of them went out, it's not going to ease the job problem in Kenya or even make businesses suddenly more successful.
1: Kwame, I have also seen a few social media videos that allege Burundians especially trooping to the embassy of Burundi in Kenya. What do you think this could have implications when it comes to diplomatic relations between Kenya and the countries of these persons who have been targeted?
9: Well, I think the first thing he says is it lies ill in the mouth of Kenyan policymakers to say that we support East African community integration, because I think that these Burundians are part of the East African community. So the first thing it undermines is it places pressure on Kenyans to justify that, really, is this policy that we actually believe in? And do East African community institutions really matter? Because this is not the way it should be handled, regardless of the fact that it's also a violation of Kenyan law to begin with. That's just starting with that. And I think it blows the myth of Pan-Africanism as having any meaning, right? So that it's whenever it's politically convenient, then these people could be not just targeted in this way, but that those rules mean that people don't feel secure, regardless of what rules exist in the books.
1: Do you see this becoming a case of South Africa?
9: No, I don't think it'll go that far, because as you've seen as well, Kenyans thinking about it, saying, look, this was bad phrasing. It comes in a week in which, of course, first president's rules about, I mean, president's statements, utterances about private farm from India, and then obviously from the domestic environment. Everybody's clear that these are not policy choices that the Kenyan courts would support. But I haven't seen people walking around with weapons in a systematic way and with the government being completely unresponsive and coming off late of it. So I don't think it'll go that far, because you can see pushbacks from many Kenyans as well, and people are calling national institutions to respond to it. So I don't think it'll go that far. But also the fact that in Kenya, it's mostly these incidents that have only taken place in Nairobi. I mean, the spread of East Africans throughout the country is a little bit more. So yes, let's hope that this response is effective in helping the Kenyan state to take its responsibilities here a little more seriously and act.
1: Many thanks to Kwame Owino, CEO, Institute of Economic Affairs in Kenya. This is Focus on Africa from the BBC World Service. For the last 3 years, we have been covering the ongoing civil war in Sudan, from mass displacement of people to the use of sophisticated weapons used in the attacks. But today, we're looking at something different: how people are freezing joy despite the conflict. Capturing those moments is Mohamed Jamal, a photographer from Darfur, who was forced to flee the violence in El Fasher. He now lives in a camp in Tawila, which is home to thousands of people displaced by the conflict. For years, Mohamed documented Sudan's wars, capturing images of displacement, loss, and survival. But now, he's pointing his camera at something very different: weddings, families, and communities coming together to celebrate some of life's happiest moments. Our reporter, Mohamed Zakaria, spoke to him about his photographs and why capturing joy has become so important to him. He began by telling me about his conversation with Mohamed Jamal and his work.
10: The weddings are one of the few moments where people celebrating life despite war. Most of the images coming from Sudan right now showing the destruction and hunger and displacement.
0: I am Mohamed Jamal Jibril from North Darfur State, El Fasher. I work as a photojournalist here in Tawila. Tawila is an internally displaced persons camp. Right now, we are living in the middle of a war.
10: But the work of Mohamed Jamal also should tell us another part of the story, like people celebrating moments of dignity and joy and hope. He's remind us that people continue to dream and love and build families even in the hardest time.
0: The war started out of nowhere. No one expected it. El Fasher became one of the cities that was caught in the line of fire. I thought, what do I do? I have to get out of the city. I was being threatened personally too because I was filming. When I came to Tawila, they were receiving people coming from El Fasher in very large numbers. I found people forced to eat animal feed. There was no relief aid. So I thought, how can I help these people? How can I get the voices of all these people out to the world? So I chose photojournalism so that I could shine a light on the perspective of the community we come from.
1: Could you tell us about the emotions of the faces we would see in his pictures?
10: It's like full of contrast. You will see the happiness mixed with like sad and execution, and people like happy also in the same time. But also feel deep inside, feeling loose. Many families have lost loved ones and lost homes and their dreams. But also within, they choose to smile and choose to love and choose to marry in this time.
0: Here in Tawila, I have photographed a lot of weddings. The thing that I always see through the photographs is that there's something broken in this generation. Everyone in the camp is a victim of the war. There are feelings that show up during weddings, not exactly sadness and aren't exactly joy either. People are living with something deeper than the sadness itself.
10: So we'll see all these kind of feelings, feeling of loss and also the feeling of happiness for the starting a new life and the start to building a family.
1: Now, talk to us about what his camera reveals about life there that might otherwise may have gone unnoticed even with the naked eye.
10: After you being displaced, like many people in the camps, at lost their lives, their ones, their families, and the people in the camp becoming neighbors. And over time, they also become like a one family, and they know each other. And the daily life in the camp, they start to make a very, very strong relationship. It's grow in this place built around survivor, and they choosing to marry was the war also in this time saying another things. The war killed the people, but they choose to marry and they decide to start to each others and build a new future for them.
0: Any place you go now, there's a sense that life is coming back. There are more weddings and more romantic relationships happening. People want to live and enjoy their lives.
1: Speaking of relationships, you followed Muhammad Jamal to a couple's wedding. Tell us about this couple and how exactly did they meet? What's their love story?
10: Yes, they are like coming from each parties. The one come from El Fashir and the bride also come from Zalingi, and they was studying in university together before the war. And after the war, they meet again in the refugee camp in Tawila, and they decide to marry and to start a new life together in this camp.
1: Right. And for many couples, a wedding is a family celebration, right? How different is that experience for couples marrying in a displacement camp?
10: For the Sudanese community, weddings is very, very a big thing. That's all the family gathering together and celebrating together. And this like makes a difference right now in the wartime. While the Sudanese family members like scattered in the different cities inside Al Fashir and become refugee outside Sudan. So right now the ceremonies and the parties, it not been big like before the war. And many of the family members, they can't come and celebrating with this wedding. And this is really, really sad things. But the good things also, Sudanese community everywhere, they have sense of community. In every part of the Sudan, they feel like they are brothers. We saw that in this film. The people come from all around the camp to celebrate with the couples. Even like some of them, they don't know the couples before. Just hear that they are wedding from among the IDBs in the camp. So they just come, all of them, to enjoy and to celebrate with them.
0: At first, we weren't doing wedding parties or wedding events because people were coming from the war and they were completely trained. No one was even thinking about getting married. They wanted to rest their ears to get a break from the gunfire. Starting around 2024 and towards the end of 2025, there started to be this wave of weddings, and I began to feel like life was starting to come back to Tawila.
1: Now, paint a picture for us of the wedding day. What would viewers see on a typical wedding day, from the preparations to the ceremony and the celebrations afterwards?
10: The day begin early inside the camp. Friends and relatives prepare the bride, and the children run between tents while neighboring bring chairs and food to share with each other, and also to decorate the area. And they made the decoration from whatever the materials they have. And the guests arrive and they start singing and clubbing and dancing.
0: The atmosphere is always filled with excitement in the community. Women start ululating, people beat the drums. In the neighborhood, they call it beating the daloka. The most important thing for me in taking these photos is preserving the memory of the community. People outside might think that the war has stopped, but it's still going on. Life keeps going. And no matter how many deaths there are, no matter how many injuries happen, people still go on living.
10: It's like the ceremony itself, it's a simple but deeply emotional. After people celebrate together, sharing meals, taking photographs and enjoying few hours, while also the reality of war is still fit into the background. But for the short time, the camp feels like a place, not place for displacement, and just like more like a community celebrating a new beginning of life.
1: Was there a moment during filming that completely changed the way you think about love, about resilience, or life during conflict in general?
10: Yeah, the people like smiling and laughing in this very, very hard time. They told us that moment changed how I think about resilience. When I saw that people dancing and celebrating the resilience of the Sudanese community. And the love is also not like Earth's hardest around them. I realized resilience is not like pretending suffering doesn't exist, but it's like choosing to live and choosing to build a future.
1: Many thanks to Mohamed Zakaria, reporting from Sudan. And that's it on Focus on Africa today. We'd love to hear from you. Please send us questions you'd like us to ask Nigeria's youngest parliamentarian, 30-year-old Rukayat Shitu, who we'll be speaking to for our upcoming visual episode on female leadership in Nigeria. And if you'd like to give us feedback on the program or suggest stories we should cover, you can catch us via email on focusonafrica@bbc.co.uk. You can also send us a message on WhatsApp. The number is +254 791 269 243. And you can get in touch with me on social media at I am Nkechi Nna, and that's with double N. Now, this episode was produced by Bella Twine in Nairobi, with Blessing Aderogba being the senior journalist in charge. David Kinyonjui is our technical producer. And our editors are Roda Othiambo and Mariam Abdallah. I am Nkechi Ogbonna, and I'll speak to you again soon.
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14: Hello, I'm Nishat Lada, and this is Sport Today on the BBC World Service. How will Jose Mourinho's Real Madrid fare against his former club Inter Milan when they meet in Spain tonight? That's the standout tie as the league phase of the European Champions League kicks off. The Ballon d'Or shortlist is announced. We look at the contenders. Plus, the US Open tennis is at the quarterfinal stage. We're live at Flushing Meadows for the latest. 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
15: BBC News with Moira Alderson. The British Foreign Secretary has announced a ban on goods produced in Israeli settlements in the occupied West Bank. France, Canada and 9 other European countries will do likewise. Ed Miliband accused the Israeli government of turning a blind eye to what he described as the ethnic cleansing of Palestinians by Jewish settlers. In response to Britain's decision, the Israeli Foreign Minister, Gideon Saar, has said that Israel is shutting down the UK consulate in East Jerusalem, among other measures. But the Palestinian Authority has welcomed the move as an important step. A study of hundreds of thousands of 15-year-olds across more than 90 countries has recorded the lowest ever average levels of performance in science, reading and mathematics. Reading scores have seen a particularly steep fall in the past 3 years. Moscow says that Presidents Putin and Trump have had a constructive and frank phone call about the war in Ukraine. According to the Kremlin, Mr. Putin reassured Mr. Trump that he has no hostile plans towards Europe. New York City has released tens of thousands of pages of previously undisclosed documents concerning air quality in the months following the September the 11th attacks on the World Trade Center. The documents indicate that city officials knew conditions around the site were unsafe due to toxic dust and airborne contaminants. A renowned school in Syria has sparked a public debate by deciding to segregate boys and girls over the age of 11. Some have expressed concerns about changing social norms under Syria's new Islamist authorities. Kenya has granted undocumented migrants living in the country a 90-day grace period to regularise their immigration status. President William Ruto has ordered the closure of small businesses operated by foreign nationals, saying that work should be left to Kenyans only. There have already been frenzied scenes at Burundi's embassy in Nairobi.
16: The dream of a nation.
17: We have seen the Great Barrier fall.
16: Monstrous six.
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14: Yes, hello and welcome to Sport Today with me, Nishat Lada. It is great to have your company. Europe's top football teams are back in Champions League action as the league phase gets underway. We look ahead to the night's big games. Also, the shortlist for the Ballon d'Or, the most prestigious award in football, is announced. We look at the nominees. And a day of intriguing quarterfinals at the US Open tennis will be live in New York for the latest. But first, the European Champions League is back. The league stage of football's most prestigious club competition gets underway today with a repeat of a European Cup final that's also a reunion for one of the competition's most successful managers. Jose Mourinho's Real Madrid are meeting his former club, Inter, the Italian side he guided to the Champions League title back in 2010. Real are going into the game off the back of their first defeat of the season last Friday against Real Betis, and Mourinho admits that turning things around at the club will be far from easy.
19: When you have complicated seasons, of course, there are lots of things that you have to improve. One thing is to work with a stability base. Another thing is to work with a problematic base, and that's the case. We want to win every competition, but I repeat, one thing is a problematic base that you have to work to achieve a stability base. When you compare, for example, us with Inter, we are speaking about stability. Conte, Inzaghi, Chievo, 5-3-2, dynamics, stability, structure. So Real has to go to the stability level. But independent of that, Real is Real. And in Real is to win.
14: Jose Mourinho there. Well, joining us to look at the pick of the European Champions League stories is Sport Today's John Bennett. John, are you surprised about how downbeat Mourinho is there about the situation at Real Madrid?
20: Hi, Nisha. Not really surprised because he's reducing expectations, isn't he? In fairness, though, he's not saying anything that isn't true. We're talking about a team that went from Ancelotti to Alonso to Arbeloa and now to Mourinho in the space of 12 months. So there have also been obvious splits in the dressing room. So Mourinho has a lot of sorting out to do, I think, and that Real Betis defeat sent them crashing down to earth after what was a decent trouble-free start. In the Champions League, some fairly tough games. I mean, there's Inter later, they've got Roma as well, Arsenal, RB Leipzig in this league stage, but there should be enough comfortable games for them to get through to the knockouts without too many issues. The question is, though, will Mourinho be able to work some of his old magic before the bigger Champions League challenges in the second half of the season?
14: And as for Inter, John, they surely have some making up to do after a disappointing Champions League campaign last season.
20: It was an embarrassing exit, wasn't it? Losing 5-2 over two legs to Bodø/Glimt in the playoff stage. In fairness, Bodø/Glimt did also beat Manchester City and Atletico Madrid in last season's competition. They were superb. Despite that, Christian Kivu had a season to remember in only his second job as a head coach. They raced away with the Serie A title. And he was part of that 2010 Inter side that won that famous treble under Jose Mourinho. So they're going to have a reunion in the technical area. And Kivu said yesterday that meeting Mourinho was a stroke of luck. He helped me, he said, during the most difficult moment of my life. And I will never forget that. He also said that Inter want to write important pages in their history in this season's Champions League. So I think they'll be ambitious in this season's competition.
14: So Real Madrid, John, against Inter at San Siro is the biggest game of the day. Elsewhere, though, Enzo Maresca is taking charge of his first Champions League game since replacing Pep Guardiola at Manchester City. Now, after the amount of money they've spent in the European summer, City will surely fancy their chances of lifting the trophy for the first time since 2023.
20: Yeah, surely they will. £458 million spent in the recent transfer window. That's $620 million. I was at the Etihad Stadium on Saturday for BBC Sport when two deadline day additions, Enzo Fernandez and Illiman Ndiaye, made their debuts, and Fernandez had a hand in the only goal as well, as Man City made it three wins from three in the Premier League. So after that tough start in the Community Shield when they lost convincingly to Arsenal, Enzo Maresca having a decent start to life as Pep Guardiola's replacement. But he knows all about this competition. He was assistant under Guardiola when Man City won it 3 years ago. He took charge of Chelsea in the league stage last season as well. So after all that money spent and the extra talent added to the squad, what is Enzo Maresca expecting from this Champions League campaign?
2: When you are Manchester City, the expectations are always higher. I like more to be focused on the day by day. It's very complicated to think where we can be, you know, in February, March, April, in terms of expectation. For me, the most important thing is that we are improving game after game.
20: Elsewhere, in Tuesday's opening Champions League action, Borussia Dortmund, who have won 2 out of 2 in the Bundesliga so far this season, face Villarreal, who are yet to win so far this season. 2 draws, 2 defeats in La Liga. After beating Real Madrid, Real Betis away to Lille. And in the early matches, another winless side this season, Aston Villa visit Club Brugge. And it's a big day for the Austrian side LASK. Their Champions League debut is away to AEK Athens.
14: You mentioned LASK there, John, who are one of 4 teams taking part in this main stage of the modern Champions League for the first time. Tell us about the other 3 debutants.
20: Yeah, so you've got Como, who have been a much talked about team over the last couple of years. They twice went bankrupt in the last 2 decades. They fought back to get promoted to Serie A in 2024 after a 21-year absence. Their manager is the former Arsenal and Barcelona player, Cesc Fabregas, who's done a great job. So now, after all that drama, they're taking part in the Champions League, and demand for tickets for their opening game has exceeded the supply. So the Como president and several directors are giving up their tickets for their Champions League debut to allow elderly supporters to attend. That's a great story. Meanwhile, Sabah from Azerbaijan, they're another debutant. There's a great piece, Nisha, on the BBC Sport website about their manager, who used the money he won from the Lithuanian version of Who Wants to Be a Millionaire, the TV quiz show, to move to London and start a career in football. And talking of managers, last but not least, the Norwegian side Viking are in the Champions League group or league stage for the first time in their history. They won their domestic league title for the first time in 34 years. And one of the things that's interesting about them is the fact that they have not one head coach, but 2 head coaches. They've got joint managers. Bjarte Lunde Årsheim and Morten Jensen are in joint charge of Viking. They play Stuttgart on Wednesday. And ahead of that game, I've been speaking to Morten and first to Bjarte.
21: Yeah, it's almost unreal. We talked about it. Maybe you should go, okay, you go into conference and learn there. Then you go into European League. But we just jumped into the best party ever. So it's unreal, but we're really looking forward to it.
20: You've gone straight there, and you've got some fixtures to really look forward to. Bayern Munich at home, Aston Villa away, Atletico Madrid away, Napoli away. When the fixture list was drawn, Morten, when the draw was made, what were you most looking forward to from those fixtures?
22: No, I think we're just really excited that we get to... we got the whole buffet. We go to England, we go to Germany, we host the German team, we go to Italy, we go to Spain. So, I think obviously Bayern Munich home will be very interesting to play against one of the best teams in the world. But historically as well, go to Napoli, Maradona's old playground.
20: You've had amazing success as co-manager since you came together for the top job in 2021, winning the league last year for the first time in over 30 years for the club. What's been the secret to your success?
22: Yeah, I think it's hard work and the grind, obviously. but it's we talk a lot about development and performance. And if you have that mindset together with a really strong culture, we have to have the sum of our 11 players need to become 12 and 13 when you play these big teams. And I think we're good at man management and being able to lay good tactical plans into the games to try to get the best out of our teams.
21: I also think it's the positive wave that goes in Norwegian football now, with of course Bodø, as you know, and our national team. You see how many Norwegian teams that's joining the European competition now. So that's also a sign that the quality in our own league is much, much higher than it has been.
20: Tell us more about your partnership, guys, and the way you managed to work as a team in the dugout, because it's not often that happens, that we have co-managers at the top level of football.
22: I think modern leadership is all about teamwork, and it's not only us, we have other assistant coaches around as well, but it's how you work as a team. If you dare sometimes to go against the stride, then you can achieve great things. If you're going to follow and do whatever everybody else does, maybe you become a poor replica. So for now, we're quite happily married here, and we love working together, and we see that we keep developing every single day and every year. So for us, it's really important that we have that hunger and drive and appetite to always try to make our product better.
21: It's like a special story also to get to the point where we decided to go together. We're like born Viking fans. We've been playing in Viking, both of us. We were working together as assistants, coaches, and the dream job in managing Viking came up. There's been some great coaches in Viking. But we found out that, okay, let's do it together. It will be better, and the chances to also get the job will be better. To the players, I do everything in the way we defend. Morten do everything in the way we attack.
20: What are your hopes then for this Champions League? You mentioned Bodø/Glimt, your big rivals, of course. But can you be inspired by what they did last season? The fact they got out of the league stage. What do you think your ambitions can be in this Champions League campaign?
22: It will be quite similar to their achievement. But we have to remember, Bodø/Glimt has been now 3 or 4 years in the European competition. And well, when you have consistency over time and you are able to take the learnings from one season into another, I think you can progress. So for us, it's going to be obviously a lot of learnings. Maybe it'll be some brutal games for us.
21: It's going to be the home games that's going to be important for us. And if you compare us to Bodø, how many games we have? We have 8-9 games in Europe, and they have 90. So we need to make this happen next year as well, and do a lot of like quick learning this year.
20: Look out for Viking in this season's Champions League. That was the joint managers, Beate Lunde Årsheim and Morten Jensen. They play Stuttgart on Wednesday.
14: You can follow all the Champions League action this week on the BBC Sport website. And that's also where you can find out the shortlist for this year's Ballon d'Or prize. John, any surprises?
20: No big surprises. The women's favourites are all there. Alexia Putellas, Eva Payor and Melky de Mornay. The men's favourites include the likes of Rodri, Harry Kane, Lamine Yamal, Kylian Mbappe, Lionel Messi nominated for a 17th time. Sadio Mane's on the list as well after his performances at AFCON. No Bradley Barcola or Désiré Doué. Great story in the goalkeeper's category. The nominees for best goalkeeper, Vozinha is there, the Cap Verde goalkeeper from the World Cup.
14: OK, John, great talking to you. That's our football reporter, John Bennett.
18: Live on the BBC World Service, this is Sport Today with Nishad Ladha.
14: Now to the US Open tennis, where the lineup for the quarterfinals of the women's singles is complete. The last eight will feature the top six seeds, more on that shortly, but it'll also feature a player who this time last year would have been amongst those seeds were it not for injury, Qinwen Zheng. The Olympic champion has now produced two remarkable comebacks in a row. She'd been 5-love down to Madison Keys in the deciding set of their third round match on Saturday and won it. Last night, she was again 5-love down to Iga Swiatek, this time in the opening set, and she won it 7-5, 6-3 to reach the quarterfinals. It's the run of form which Zheng is relishing, having endured an injury hit 12 months, which has seen her fall from fourth in the world rankings to her current ranking of 121 and having to come through qualifying.
3: I used to be top 10 Olympic champion. I play in a big stadium since the beginning, and right now, you know, my ranking dropped so much after injury. I couldn't perform as well. I know people has a lot of doubt about me. I just need to keep positive every single day, you know, telling myself just keep working and let's see when the result gonna happen.
14: Well, let's cross live to New York and speak to our reporter Abigail Johnson. Abigail, another brilliant comeback result for Zheng.
4: Absolutely. This one was gobsmacking because comparative to her defeat of Madison Keys in the third round, Zheng had a really rough history with Swiatek. She'd only won one match in 8 previous meetings. So to be able to channel that same freedom and ferocity when she was down on the scoreboard, I remember one forehand in particular that literally pierced the sideline and left Swiatek with nowhere to go. It was really impressive to see her pull it together again and create some feeling of magic on the Ash Stadium. Amazing to see.
14: And that drop in rankings, Abigail, it highlights just how important it is to be on top of your game pretty much all the time and how injuries really can derail a career for a while.
4: Yeah, it's a brutal sport in that it's week in, week out. You're always chasing a ranking. You're always chasing entry to your next tournament. So there's a psychological and a mental aspect that really can exaggerate and emphasize anything that you're feeling physically. And actually, Zhang Xinwen herself said earlier this year, when you come back from an injury, you're never completely pain-free. Sometimes you wake up and feel better. Sometimes you wake up and you feel worse. So there's that unpredictability that you have to work with. And it really does take a few months to start feeling at your optimum again and to get the rhythm back that would have come with the repetition of matches. So she's done brilliantly to hang on in there in a very different scenario. We're looking at a former runner-up at a Grand Slam who's had to come through qualifying this tournament. And that is a testament to her character and tenacity as well.
14: And would you say then that Zheng is a genuine contender now?
4: It's hard to say otherwise because she's still young and she was someone that was very much in the mix before having to undergo the elbow surgery last season, Olympic champion, pretty consistent at the back end of big tournaments. It's not the first time, it's actually the third time that she's going to be appearing in the US Open quarterfinals. It'll be fascinating her next match because she's up against a particularly informed power player, but she's certainly got momentum on her side.
14: And that power player, Abigail, is Elena Rybakina. Now, she beat Naomi Osaka in straight sets. Rybakina knows progress to the semi-finals will see her move to the top of the world rankings, although she's trying not to focus on that.
3: Number one ranking is, of course, one of the goals, but I think the main focus for me, for the team, is to win the titles, and then the ranking will follow up. So that's, I would say, main goal.
14: Abigail, does that extra motivation for Rybakina make this an even bigger test for Zheng?
4: I would argue so. I had eyes on that victory yesterday for Rybakina over someone who's a 2-time former champion at this event in Naomi Osaka. And it was just a different level of power and a different trajectory of shot consistently coming off the strings of the number 2 seed. She faced one break point the entire match. She saved it. She is an ice cool competitor and a bit of a silent assassin. And every time she's been asked about the world number 1 ranking, she's kind of laughed and said it's important to her, but she's just going to keep taking it match by match. She said from the outset of the tournament that through the media, she knew the scenarios that had to fall into place for her to get that ranking. And she has not flinched in the face of that. So without a doubt, this is going to be the tallest order for Zhang Xinwen.
14: Let's look at one of the crowd favourites, Coco Gauff. She booked her place in the quarterfinals with a 6-1, 6-4 win over fellow American Iva Jovic. The 2023 champion Gauff, she's through to the last 8 for the 3rd time in New York and a 12th Grand Slam quarterfinal overall.
5: The quarterfinal for me, I feel like I'm at the point where the moment doesn't seem as big anymore. I'm very lucky to be here in the quarterfinal, and obviously I hope to play many more. So I think it's the fine line of appreciating the moment. I think so many people would love to reach a Grand Slam quarterfinal, but also knowing that I put myself in this position so many times that I should almost be used to it.
14: Abigail, is this just standard fare for Goff now? She looks in great form as well, doesn't she?
4: Yeah, that's such an interesting quote there from Goff, because it does underline the difference between someone like Aniva Jovic, who's a teenager on the rise. The Arthur Ashe Stadium is still a massive deal for her. And Coco Gauff, who she won this title for the first time 3 years ago. It's more like another day at the office, even with the fanfare and the fireworks and the electricity. That's now a string of 9 matches won in a row across Cincinnati, where she won the 1000 title, and here in New York, where she hasn't dropped a set. And that has taken her across the line of the fourth round, which has been a bit of a sticky spot. She's lost in that round the last couple of years. So to come through that with flying colors, it definitely says that Coco Gauff is one of the leading contenders for the rest of the event.
14: But that form that Coco's showing is going to be tested against French Open champion Mira Andreeva.
4: It should be. This is a matchup that we've always had expectations for, because Andreeva and Gauff, although a couple years different in age, they are two players that really burst onto the scene in their mid to late teens and have definitely been key names since that time period. Andreeva, she's got the feel and she's got the tennis IQ that should be able to get under Goff's skin. But to be honest, it hasn't all that much. In their 5 previous meetings, all have gone the way of Gauff, and it was only the last time they faced off in Rome that Andreeva took a set off Gauff. Now, she has become a Grand Slam champion for the first time since then, and she's been progressing a little under the radar, the 19-year-old, this tournament, which is where she likes to be. She was slightly there in the early stages at the Grand Slam in Paris, so maybe that tilts things towards Andreeva and she is able to make a match of it and potentially launch a big result against the American.
14: And Abigail, on court now, Irina Sabalenka against Linda Noskova in the quarterfinals. This could be a real cracker.
4: Big time promise on paper, because Noskova has been gaining with a steady trajectory over the last couple of years. These two first faced off in a tour level final over 3 years ago, when Noskova was a qualifier ranked outside the top 100. This is the first meeting where both the reigning Grand Slam champions, but it's also an opportunity for Sabalenka to prove herself, with 2022 champion Iga Swiatek going out yesterday and Sabalenka knowing that the top ranking's under threat. She's the 2-time defending champion. She's not lost before the semifinals here since 2020. That is some imperious form and some affinity with the conditions that she has here in New York. And she's looking ready to put her foot down on the main stage. Just witnessed a double fault from number 6 seed Noskova. And Sabalenka, who already has the break, is pushing at love 3 and 15-30. So definitely looks like an opportunity for Sabalenka to make a statement.
14: Okay, Abigail, good talking to you. Thank you. That's our tennis reporter, Abigail Johnson, reporting live from Flushing Meadows in New York. We'll finish with rugby union, and the world's top women's players will face each other over the next 3 weeks in the WXV series with a smaller ball. World Rugby is trialling a size 4.5 ball, about 3% smaller than the size 5 used in the women's game, but the same weight. The thinking behind the trial is that the smaller ball will suit women's physiology and improve their skill set. England's Helena Rowland has been speaking to the BBC's Emma Middleton.
6: If you've never known anything else, then like it doesn't really affect us. And I think we've learned how to adapt, how to play, how to find a style that suits us and obviously the size of the ball. And yeah, like we might not have as many one-handed offloads as the men, but ultimately I think we've got other nuances in the game which we've adapted to, I suppose, still make it the spectacle that it is.
7: What's the biggest, I guess, difference have you found using a smaller ball, if any?
6: I suppose the error to get things wrong is so much greater. Like, if you hit exactly the right spot when you're kicking, perfect. Like, it flies the same as any other ball has ever flown. But if you get it slightly wrong, the difference is massive. And I think that's been probably the biggest thing to get used to. I don't know, you've got always got to chase perfection, which is obviously what we're trying to achieve anyway. But if you don't hit that, then chances of you being successful in the kick outcome are so much smaller. So I think that's probably been one of the big things. And the flight also changes quite a lot. I think we found probably the first couple of weeks passing the ball, a lot of our passes were all dying, which they wouldn't have done previously. So obviously had to adapt a bit to that to try and negate that. Obviously you don't want to be throwing the ball to the floor all the time, so yeah, it's had its challenges. For me personally, I haven't necessarily seen any positives. I know some of the girls have said that from an offload perspective it's made them more confident, but for me, it hasn't. I don't think there's enough of a change in the ball for me to be able to be like running around with it in one hand and offloading left, right and centre. So yeah, for me, I haven't necessarily found any of the positive impacts. I've just found it a bit harder to do my job.
7: I was going to say, kicking specifically, I guess, what's been the most challenging thing about almost not relearning how to kick, but almost like adjusting your kick?
6: I think obviously we've learned for however long how to kick with a size five. So I've had 13 odd years of doing that, and I suppose training my routine and trying to nail that and get as much consistency as I can. So it's about, I suppose, trying to pack all those years of training and all those kicks into, I don't know, a 4 or 5 week block to get used to it, to then go out onto the world stage. So it's had to be quite a quick learning process. I think we've all found it hard in different ways. But yeah, I suppose just the limited time to get used to it really is probably the biggest thing.
7: From having used it in training now, and obviously it'll be trialled in WXV, what do you hope, from your experience of using it, what do you hope will happen after that? Where do you hope the trial will go? You know, would you like to see it introduced more broadly into the league game, or do you hope it kind of just all dies away?
6: I think at the moment I'm probably on the, I hope it dies away a bit. I think I'm quite a stats-driven, science-driven person, so I'd love to see the data on it. Actually, has it made a difference from a passing, offloading, that sort of thing, versus what's the difference when it comes to kick meters, conversion success, all that sort of stuff, to see whether or not it's actually made a positive impact. Because I think if you see, for me, if I see numbers that have said yes or no, that very much, I suppose, influences my thinking on whether it should be brought in going forward. But it's obviously hard to know those things when you're running around on the pitch.
14: That's England's Helena Rowland there speaking to the BBC's Emma Middleton. And that's it. More build up to the opening matches in the league phase of the European Champions League on our BBC Sport website and app, where you can also read more on the Ballon d'Or nominees and get the latest from the US Open tennis quarterfinals too. But for now, from me, Nishat Lada, and the rest of the Sport Today team, goodbye.
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8: 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Just some of the big challenges facing Nigerians right now. Join me, Johnny Diamond, as we discuss the most pressing issues from the University of Lagos.
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24: 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Hello, I'm Luke Jones. Welcome to our global newsroom here in central London. One of the main stories today, which journalists around me here have been focusing on, has been the row between the UK and Israeli governments. This after the UK announced sanctions on Israeli settlers in the occupied West Bank. And the

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5: Ko ekwas bulobe waleto. 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

0: and issues that impact our daily lives. And today we're going to talk about something that concerns every one of us, which is work, decent work for that matter. So for all of us, having a job is a dream come true. After getting a job, do we really know what we are entitled to? Do we know what our employers can or cannot do to us? And sometimes when things go wrong at workplace, where do we turn to? So imagine getting a work and then not receiving your salary for quite a month, a long time, or having experience of harassment at work. Who do you turn to? What do you do? These are real questions that we ask ourselves every day. And today, we want to help our listeners to understand their rights and responsibility at workplace. How do we promote decent work and protect workers' rights? Joining us today is Sukai Sow and Fatmata Jambe, labor officers from the Department of Labor, who will help us separate the facts from misconception and help explain everyday work and employers should know. So whether you're employed, running a business, or looking for a job, this conversation is for you. I would like to take a moment to appreciate our sponsors, ITC, for being a partner and for bringing this show to you every week. Thank you for joining us, Fatmata and Sukai.
1: Thank you so much, Aminata. I am Fatmata Jame from the Department of Labor. I am a labor officer, and then I am pleased to be here. And then this is an important session where we would let the pupils, like the youth, the employers, and also the employees, potential job seekers, to know their laws available here in the country and also to know their rights as well.
0: Thank you, Fatmata.
2: Thank you very much, Aminata. I am Sukai Sow from the Department of Labor, a labor officer. And then we are very happy to be here.
0: It's a pleasure to have you.
2: And to sensitize the public with regards to decent work, and then they're basically knowing their basic labor rights. Mm-hmm. So I hope we have a very fruitful conversation. And at the end of the program, most of the people will know their rights as employees in the
0: workplace. Okay. Thank you so much. It's a pleasure to have you both on the show. We are really happy, and then even though it was a short notice, we are happy that you are able to honor our invitation. Thank you so much. So just as a start, probably you might tell us, our listener might want to know, Department of Labor. Probably it might be new, or some people might know about it, but they don't know what they actually do.
1: Okay. The Department of Labor, it's here for a very long time. It has been existing in the Gambia for a very, very long time. Mm-hmm. Yeah, we administer the labor laws in the country, one of which is the Labor Act of the Gambia 2023. Mm-hmm. It is available online. We can all have access to it. And then it is headed by the Commissioner of Labor, and then he administers the labor laws and also promote harmony between employers and employees as well at workplaces.
2: So we are located at the Fajara, 110 Fajara Kariba Avenue. And basically, if you have problems at your workplace or you want advice with regards to employer and employee relationship, you are always welcome to come to the Department of Labor and seek advice or register your disputes, and it's totally free for everybody.
0: Okay, so to register your dispute is free?
2: It's free, yes.
1: All the services we do at the office is free. It's free of charge.
0: That's good news.
2: Yeah.
0: But then the location, you say Fajara, can you be specific a bit so that those listening can know?
2: Fajara, just after the war cemetery.
0: Okay.
2: 110.
0: After the war cemetery, okay.
1: Yeah.
0: Thank you so much for that clarification. So, Fatmata, coming back to you, we might want to know the fundamental. Let's start, because today our show, we want to know what promoting decent work is and protecting workers' rights.
1: Yeah.
0: That's our topic for today. And then probably you can tell us what is the department doing to promote decent work in the Gambia.
1: Okay, in the Gambia, at our office, the Department of Labor, we So one of the best practices that we do in the office or encourage people to do is that the workers should be respected, and also the employers also should be respected at workplaces. Usually we would hear the human right, but

0: at workplaces, the labor laws are also the human rights at workplaces. Mm. So basically, employees are expected to work, okay, but the employers are also, it's the right of the employers to give employees employment contracts to make sure that their wages are paid on time. Mm-hmm. Wages, as of now, we do not have any minimum wage, but yeah. If you agree on a particular wage, mm-hmm. You make sure that you pay those wages on time. Okay. Yeah, so we have equal work for equal pay. Like if we are all in the same settings, we work for the same thing. Basically, you're not supposed to pay this one higher than the other. It will bring like discrimination, which is against the labor laws in the country. Yeah. So workers are also have the right to join the different trade unions. They can create their own trade unions. So these unions were also are very important, so that they would fight for the rights of these individuals in workplaces. Like we at Department of Labor, we are there as a referee between workers and employers. But these unions would be there to fight the rights of these workers okay. who are part of their union. Yeah. Okay. So, you want to buttress more?
1: Well, what I'll add more is in line with promoting decent work at the workplace, the Commissioner of Labor has the right to administer and then delegate. So as labor officers at the department, we have an inspection unit wherein we go and sensitize or we go for fact-finding to understand these cases that are out there and to also sensitize the employees and employers with regards to knowing their basic labor rights and then their duties as employers and employees. We are basically not just at the department for just the employers. We are there for both employers and employees to mediate and then counsel and then give you advice with regards to employment relations.
2: So yeah. How often do you do this inspection?
1: We have an
2: inspection. And what mode do you use? Do you use radios, TVs?
1: Yeah. Currently, no. We go for inspections. Mm-hmm. We have inspectors that go for inspections. They go outside and then go to these organizations to listen to them, tell them what the law says, and then give them recommendations, wherein we go back for fact-finding.
0: Okay. Yeah, and also, as labor officers, we have the right to enter any workplaces, daytime,
2: hope
0: nighttime.
2: Hope you have
0: time.
1: Yes, we have a card.
2: So you need some identification,
0: huh? Yeah, yes, we have a card. The inspectors have a card.
1: Because if we go, we are not just supposed to go and then start our work. Mm-hmm. We go, we introduce ourselves mm-hmm. and then show you the cards that we have. Mm-hmm. And then we tell you what the law says.
2: Okay. That's really wonderful.
0: Yeah. And also, when we go into these workplaces, we do not give any prior notice. Go there.
2: That we'll be able to get first-hand information of on the ground.
0: Yes.
2: So when you come to protecting the right of workers.
1: Workers, yes.
2: So I just wanted to know, because if you ask people now, if you should go out the street and ask people what is the right of every worker in the Gambia, people might not know. So probably from your experience or from the department, you can tell us what are the fundamental rights for every worker that each person should know.
0: Okay. Basically, the rights is that like you are entitled for an employment contract, which is also very important because we have a misconception that if you don't have an employment contract, then you are subjected for violations. Mm-hmm. But the labor laws, the Labor Act 2023 says that no, as an employee and you don't have an employment contract, you are actually better off. Because whatever you say...
2: I was thinking it's the other way around.
0: No. If you don't have the employment contract, it's like the benefit of the doubt is given to the weaker party. Mm-hmm. And since the responsibility of the employers to give these contracts, as an employee, if you don't have this contract, it is your word against the employers, and now the act is going to align with you. Because you are the weaker party here. You don't have the contract because your employers did not give you this contract.
2: Okay, but
1: so basically, if your their basic labor rights. The part seven of the Labor Act talks about duties and responsibilities of both employers and employees. So one of the rights of the employees are all employees are entitled to work under satisfactory and safe and healthy conditions. Their conditions at work should be healthy, satisfactory, and safe. They also have the right to receive equal pay for equal work without distinctions of any kind.
2: Okay.
1: For example, if both parties, two employees are doing the same job.
2: Mm.
1: It is their right for them to both have equal pay because they are doing
2: the same kind of
1: yes,
2: work.
1: There should not be
2: so any no discrimination.
1: Yes. Also, they are entitled to rest.
2: A break period.
1: And then off days also. They have a right to that.
2: Okay.
1: Every week you are entitled to have at least one off day. You are also entitled to know your working hours. Because there are different working hours.
2: Depending on which sector.
1: Depending
2: or
1: on which sector
2: are,
1: and
2: yeah,
1: which, yes.
2: You're working at.
1: Mm-hmm. Your remunerations and then pays should also be if you are paid, you're supposed to have a pay slip to tell you the breakdown.
2: But how about
1: of
2: those that
1: payment.
2: Are paid over the counter in cash?
1: This is why the Act says that it is your right to have a pay slip.
2: Hmm.
1: All employees.
2: So, in the case you don't have pay slip, what happens? Because I'm asking this question.
0: Mm-hmm.
2: You said that if an employee does not have a contract. Of employment, they are better off. But then how do you determine if they're actually an employee? If there's no pay slip, there's no record of the employer paying them, you don't know the duration they have worked. So I can just become and say, okay, Sokai is my employer, and he refuses to pay me. So how do you determine that they are employees? If they are not, they are paid over the counter, they don't have contract.
1: This is why she was talking about benefit of the doubt, like, the proof. If you're working and then no document is given to you, the proof shifts from the employer to the employee now because it is the employer's right to provide these documents.
2: Okay.
1: So in this case, anything that the employee says is what the Act will go by.
2: But how do you determine they are employees?
0: Okay,
2: that's
0: because
2: the question.
0: Everybody is busy, okay? So imagine I'll go to the trade, I'm like, I'm working here. Obviously, there must be a reason that's aligning me to you. I cannot just come and claim that I'm working for someone if actually you are not really working for that person. It doesn't really make sense. Like, you would be
2: people
0: working from moving from one place to another, working for A, B, and C.
2: You'd be surprised the length people can go. You'd be surprised the length people can go just to get where they want.
1: People are cunning, yes, but if they come and then register these cases, we invite the employer.
2: Okay.
1: We write and then invite the employer. We invite them for a tripartite meeting where we sit and hear from both sides of the story.
2: Okay.
1: Yes.
2: Okay. So that leads to my next question. What is the department doing to ensure that employees specifically comply to these laws and regulations? Because it's really important for them to comply.
0: Yes, like
2: this
0: that.
2: This will not happen if they are complying to the...
0: The Labor Act also both responsibilities of the employers and also responsibilities of the employees. You have a right. We all want very good rights, but rights come with responsibilities.
2: Absolutely.
0: Yeah, so you cannot stay at home and expect that to be paid. If you are sick, you need to come with justifiable reason, like a medical paper to show that you are sick. You need to report on time. If you are late, it's understandable. Once, twice, maybe you can have some disciplinary action. But you cannot be seated at home. I said, okay, I want my right. I want equal pay. I want this. Whilst you don't report to work, it is also not fair to the employers as well.
2: Okay.
0: So we all have, since the rights are stated for the employees, also the employers also have their rights as well.
2: Okay.
0: Yeah.
2: You have anything to add?
1: Well, okay. Your question is, how does the department ensure employers comply?
2: Complies to the laws and regulations.
1: We use two labor inspections.
2: Okay.
1: Like I said, we go for inspections, and then we observe, we examine the place, and then talk to employees as well. So whatever we get from the employees and then our observations, we go to the employers, we sit, we have a discussion. Mm-hmm. And then after the discussion, we don't disclose the employees' names or title. Mm-hmm. Those that the employees we talk with, we don't disclose their names. We go, we sit, we tell them the observations that we have, and then we write recommendations.
2: Okay.
1: And then in that recommendations, we sign and then we give it to them.
2: Mm-hmm.
1: Within 3 months, we are supposed to go back to these organizations for fact-finding whether mm-hmm. the recommendations that we have given them have been fulfilled or not.
2: So in the case that you found out that the employees are actually violating the right of the employees, what steps do you take in addressing that?
1: After that, we have the right to give warning letters to these organizations.
2: If you find that they are violating the rights of the employees?
1: Yes.
2: We give them warning letters?
1: Warning letters. We mm-hmm. also have the right to take them to court or fine them through the courts.
2: I'm assuming depending on the severity of the matter.
1: Yes.
2: In hand. Okay. So, Famada, back to you. How can workers report cases of unfair dismissal or non-paid wages or harassment at workplace?
0: Okay. They can walk to the offices, like at our office, and then they issue a complaint.
2: And you mentioned, sorry to cut you, you mentioned that it's free.
0: Yeah, it is free. Okay. Free. It's it free. Is free of charge. Anybody who has these issues, be it an employer or an employee, can come to our office and lodge these complaints. So we would then investigate to see if it is in course or it is against these labor rights. Your laws have been violated. Mm-hmm. So we would call for a tripartite meeting. Most of the things we do is tripartite. We call,
1: we mediate.
0: We are the referee between the workers and the okay. employers. Yeah.
2: So in the case that fails, that's the time that you proceed to
1: the industrial tribunal for request.
0: Yeah, we do refer to the industrial tribunal.
2: Okay.
1: So basically, we invite, if the employees come to register a dispute,
2: mm-hmm.
1: we listen to them. And then we advise them on the next step that they are supposed to take. If okay. they are supposed to write, we advise you on what to do. We act in accordance to the Labor Act 2023.
3: Give them like 12 months. something is wrong with this.
4: Places. Yeah. So we're finding a lot of people who are
3: Thank you. Force.

Thank you.

0: Free Money Family, this one is for you. We are moving to Thank you.
1: friends there regarding the worker side?
2: Usually, we have rights and then we also have privileges. Yeah. So sometimes the workers would have certain entitlements, yeah, which are privileges, and then they would mistake them as rights. And usually, sometimes you can even have your right and you would think this is a privilege, and then if it is not catered for, you'll be like, ah, my boss is just doing me a favor, not knowing it is actually your rights. For example, Suka also made something very important in the local language in Wolof, that is the this thing. If I have accident in the workplaces, injuries at workplaces, and to and from work as well. So it's not only when you are at workplace, on your way to work, and you have such accident, it is covered, and also when going home to your house, you have such accident, injuries compensation also covers that as well.
1: So do you encourage employees to anonymously report when there's condition whereby in the level?
3: Yes, so we encourage that, because if you come and register, if you come and report your employer or an organization that is violating the rights of the employees, and you are part of that organization, we don't disclose. We go for fact finding and then we investigate. But then we don't disclose the employee's name to any employer. We just come in, introduce ourselves, and then do the fact finding and investigate.
1: Okay, the reason I asked this is a follow-up to one of the questions that I asked earlier on, where you said you go to organization and then you talk to employees. Well, if my employee is doing something to me and then he was his present, I might not be able to suspend this. So that might think that you report what you're getting. So I'm asking if they are allowed to go to your office and then report. And
3: yes, yes, they are allowed to come to the office and report animals. And also, if we go to these organizations for inspections, we don't talk to the employees in front of the employer.
1: Okay.
3: We meet them at their workstations and then talk to them, and then we go back to management. They don't follow us around when we are conducting these inspections.
2: And also, we do it in a way that if like you are 12 in the workplace, we try as much to talk to all the 12, so we would not be like they only interviewed diversity, so since you must have told them this and this and this and that. Yeah, we would try
3: so
2: as much to talk to everyone.
3: Even if your employer knows that you are the person who reported this, those are not grounds for
1: dismissal.
3: Mm-hmm.
1: So in case that this is for that kind of issues, you can still go back to the
2: doctor. Oh yeah, so the conclusion is
1: not just your conclusion.
2: Oh yeah, it's not just.
1: So we are running out of time. I just gave you a few minutes to wrap up. Tell us something you want to tell us. What is the final message you have for our listeners in English and then in Malay, if possible?
2: Okay. Basically, what I would want the viewers or the people to know is that the offices are there free of charge. Do not hesitate whenever you need advice on any important issue you want to do at workplaces, or you have a problem, do not hesitate to work at our offices for us to give you the right advice as well. Kwanga pinaming English ka angale kwanga ni ve rupula kuna yung problem mo sa tuje kana feel bad kuli na namula dukodla mal budget for the public mal chua kung kal advice kal kay kita make sure kana collaboration alam niya to muli dukodla akana kay
1: any final book or
3: what I advise each and every one of you is to familiarize yourself with the Labor Act. The Labor Act, you can buy at GBPC or Timbuktu. You will be
1: online.
3: It is also online. You can get the Labor Act, you read and understand. You know your rights as employers and employees so that you know how to comply with it. Or even if
1: forward, and thank you to your commissioner for, you know, giving us the community, even with the subunits. So listen up, thank you, this is what we have for you. So if you have issues at workplace or in our office, don't hesitate to reach out to the bandit name, they're here for you. Thank you so much for joining us today. They'll be coming your way next week.
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handles mostly Palestinian applications. Prime Minister Gideon Saar, former Mr. Miliband's statement of series of outrageous lies amounting to blatant interference in Israel's upcoming election. Samuel Rothman is from Israel's Religious Zionist Party, which is part of Benjamin Netanyahu's coalition government.

0: 87. That's right. 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Your phone has not changed. 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It's simple. No new SIM, no new number, just two extra digits. 87. Your number is still yours. It's just getting bigger. Africell, Nyoko Yor.
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1: Displaced by the conflict. For years, Mohammed documented capturing images of the space scene, loss and survival. But now, he's pointing his camera at something very different. Weddings, families and communities coming together to celebrate some of life's happiest moments. Our reporter, Mohammed Zakaria, spoke to him about his photographs and why capturing joy has become so important to him. He began by telling me about his conversation with Mohammed Jamal and his work.
2: The weddings are one of the few moments where people celebrating life, this a bit war. Most images coming from Sudan right now showing the destruction and hunger and displacement.
3: To marry and to start a new life together in this camp.
1: Right.
3: couple, a wedding is a family celebration, right? How different is that experience for couples marrying in a displacement camp?
2: For the Sudanese community, a wedding is very, very a big thing. That's all the family getting together and celebrating together. And this like makes a difference right now in the world time. While the Sudanese family members like scattered in the different cities inside of Fashir and become refugee outside Sudan. So right now there's the ceremonies and the parties not big like before the war. And many of the family members, they can't come and celebrating with this wedding. And this is really, really sad things. But the good things also, Sudanese community everywhere, they have sense of community. In every part of Sudan, they feel like they are brothers. We saw that in this film, the people come from all around the camp to celebrate with the couples. Even like some of them, they don't know the couples before, just hear that they are wedding from among the IDPs in the camp, so they just come, all of them, to enjoy and to celebrate with them.
4: At first, we weren't doing wedding parties or wedding events because people were coming from the war and they were completely trained. No one was even thinking about getting married. They wanted to rest their ears to get a break from the campfire. Starting around 2024 and towards the end of 2025, there started to be this wave of weddings, and I began to feel like life was starting to come back to Tawila.
3: Now, paint a picture for us of the wedding day. What would viewers see on a typical wedding day, from the preparations to the ceremony and the celebrations afterwards?
2: The day begins early inside the camp. Friends and relatives prepare the bride, and the kissing run between tents while neighboring bring chairs and food to share with each other, and also to decorate the area. And they made the decoration from whatever the materials they have. And the guests arrive, and they start singing and clapping and dancing.
4: The atmosphere is always filled with excitement in the community. Women start jubilating, people beat the drums. In the neighborhood, they call it beating the daloka. The most important thing for me in taking these photos is preserving the memory of the community. People outside might think that the war has stopped, but it's still going on. Life keeps going. And no matter how many deaths there are, no matter how many injuries happen, people still go on living.
2: It's like the ceremony itself is a simple but deeply emotional. After like people celebrate together, sharing meals, taking photographs and enjoying a few hours, while also the reality of war is still fit into the background. But for a short time, the camp feels like a place, not a place for displacement, and just like more like a community celebrating a new beginning of life.
3: Was there a moment during filming that completely changed the way you think about love, about resilience, or life during conflicts in general?
2: The people like smiling and laughing in this very, very hard time. They told us that moment changed how I think about resilience. When I saw that people dancing and celebrating the resilience of the Sudanese community. And the love is also not like else the hardest around them. I realized resilience is not like pretending suffering doesn't exist, but it's like choosing to live and choosing to build a future.
3: Many thanks to Mohamed Zakaria, reporting from Sudan. And that's it on Focus on Africa today. We would love to hear from you. Please send us questions you'd like us to ask Nigeria's youngest parliamentarian, 30-year-old Rukaya Shitu, who we'll be speaking to for our upcoming visual episode on female leadership in Nigeria. And if you'd like to give us feedback on the program or suggest stories we should cover, you can catch us via email on focusonafrica@bbc.com.
5: 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You can also send us a message on WhatsApp. The number is +254 791 269 243. And you can get in touch with me on social media at I am Nkechi Nna, and that's with double N. Now, this episode was produced by Bella Twine in Nairobi, with Blessing Aderoga being the senior journalist in charge. David Kinyanjui is our technical producer, and our editors are Rada Ofiambo and Mariam Abdullah. I am Nkechi Ogbonna, and I'll speak to you again soon. This is the BBC World Service, exploring how we live in a changing climate.
6: Suddenly, an explosion like a volcano, the ground collapsed and the water gushed up.
7: In Turkey's agricultural heartland, hundreds of sinkholes are opening up across farmland. Farmers fear the next collapse could happen anywhere.
6: We couldn't sleep that night, and we couldn't sleep for 20 days.
7: But these dramatic holes are a warning sign of something even bigger.
8: When there's a sinkhole, it's a symptom telling us that we are using more water than nature can sustainably provide us.
7: I'm Zeynep Bilginsoy, and I travel to central Turkey to investigate a growing environmental crisis. What happens when a nation's food supply collides with a disappearing water source?
5: Turkey's growing sinkhole problem. Thursday at 1:30 and 8:30 GMT.
9: Almost 1,000 years ago, a group of English women created the Bayeux Tapestry. They embroidered bold images of the Battle of Hastings in 1066, when England was conquered. Ever since, it's been in France. Now, for the first time, the tapestry has come back to England to be displayed at the British Museum in London. Join me, Julian May, after the news, as I tell the story of this masterpiece of needlework and its temporary homecoming.
5: BBC News with Moira Alderson. Britain has announced a ban on goods produced in Israeli settlements in the occupied West Bank, in what the Foreign Secretary Ed Miliband says is an attempt to save the two-state solution. He accused the Israeli government of turning a blind eye to what he described as the ethnic cleansing of Palestinians by Jewish settlers. In response, Israel is shutting down Britain's consulate in East Jerusalem, with Foreign Minister Gideon Saar calling Mr. Miliband's statement a series of outrageous lies. But the Palestinian Authority has welcomed the move as an important step. In other news, education authorities have expressed alarm about a regular survey which showed a dramatic decrease in school children's performance. The OECD study tests reading, science and mathematics performance in industrialised countries. Reading experienced the biggest fall amid increasing reliance on digital technology. Moscow says Presidents Putin and Trump have had a constructive phone call about the war in Ukraine, during which, according to the Kremlin, Mr. Putin reassured Mr. Trump he had no hostile plans towards Europe. The Canadian Prime Minister Mark Carney says there will be an economic cost to the trade war with the US, but doing nothing would be even more expensive. He added that adversity would make Canadians stronger. New York City has released tens of thousands of pages of documents concerning air quality in the months following the September the 11th attacks. The documents indicate that city officials knew conditions around the site were unsafe due to toxic dust and airborne contaminants. Kylian Mbappe, Lionel Messi, Harry Kane and Erling Haaland are among the 30 footballers nominated for this year's men's Ballon d'Or. The women's list is notable for the absence of three-time winner Aitana Bonmatí, who was out with an injury for most of last season. BBC News.
10: There's been so much excitement here this morning. The past 24 hours has been amazing. Dead of night, nobody knew here what was going on.
9: Welcome to In the Studio from the BBC World Service. I'm Julian May. On the 10th of July, there was an unusual level of excitement at the British Museum in London, especially as it was 3:15 in the morning.
10: We saw a lorry backing up towards the museum, and it had come from a secret location in France. It was chaperoned by police.
11: Elle est arrivée dans la nuit au British Museum à Londres, dans ce caisson, au terme d'un transfert placé sous haute sécurité.
10: Inside that lorry, until just a few moments ago, one of the most important artworks ever created. It's a moment of real historical significance. And for the first time in
12: nearly 1,000 years. It is here in the UK.
9: Usually, on In the Studio, we look at a new work of art as it's being made. But today, we will follow a very old, very significant work, one that needs special handling. Carefully folded by French museum staff, it was then loaded into a case specially built to withstand damaging vibrations and transported on its own train under the English Channel with a police escort. They even had a couple of practice runs without the tapestry to make sure things ran smoothly.
10: It was transported in a really high-tech container. It had shock absorbers, it had gadgets that made sure that the temperature was fine, the humidity was fine, because of course, this is a very, very delicate and fragile object.
13: It sounds like a strange thing, a group of people standing around watching a lorry reverse into a loading bay, but when they opened the doors and took the crate out, I think the full weight of the fact that it was the first time the tapestry had returned to England since it was likely made almost 1,000 years ago really hit me. It's a really incredible moment to be a part of.
9: Dr. Millie Horton Inch is a specialist in medieval textiles, and she was among the crowd waiting at the British Museum this summer as that lorry arrived from France. Its priceless cargo, the Bayeux Tapestry, a sort of medieval comic strip which tells tales of battles and sea voyages, as well as everyday life in 11th century England. The stories sewn into the fabric portray the conflict between King Harold of England and William, Duke of Normandy, we always call him William the Conqueror, in northern France, ending with the Battle of Hastings in 1066, which led to the conquest of England the last time it was successfully invaded. Years of diplomacy have gone into bringing the tapestry to London from its home in Bayeux in northern France, involving two heads of state, King Charles III and President Macron. Before the tapestry arrived, I went to the museum to talk to curators Dr. Millie Horton Inch and Professor Michael Lewis. I'd never seen the tapestry in real life, but its images, such as the arrow in the eye of King Harold, have been familiar to me since I was 7.
14: The Bayeux Tapestry is such an iconic object, so fundamentally linked to our history in this country, 1066 being the last time that England was successfully conquered, and of course the Bayeux Tapestry is just this magical depiction of that event. It starts in about 1065, so it kind of explores some of the background around when the King Edward the Confessor died and how Harold Godwinson then managed to get himself on the throne and kind of exclude, if you like, William the Conqueror from that. So it's essentially a build-up of those events.
9: It's known as the Bayeux Tapestry, but it's not a tapestry.
13: It's not a tapestry at all, though. It's an embroidery, which is a very different technique. That means that with needle and thread, the design is applied directly onto the woven fabric rather than woven into the fabric itself.
9: And the colours? There aren't many, are there?
13: There aren't many colours. It's often described as having sort of 10-ish colours across four different shades, I suppose, that come from four different natural dyes. They've not been able to identify what the fourth brownish dye is, but the other three come from the plants woad, weld, and madder.
9: So woad is blue.
13: Yes.
9: Madder is red.
13: Yes, and weld is yellow.
9: Oh, right. The background's linen, and the stitching, that's wool.
13: Yes, wool thread. So again, you're looking at having to, you know, raise sheep to get the wool from them, and then to create that into threads, you have to do a process called spinning, and it's been estimated that for every hour of embroidery, you're probably looking at 6 hours of spinning.
9: Cool.
13: Yeah.
14: The Bayeux Tapestry is 70 metres long, so it's extraordinarily long. It's only 50 centimetres high, and essentially it's a strip, or nine strips of linen that have been joined together.
13: That's the equivalent of five double-decker buses back to back. And in some places, the embroidery has been done over the seams between the panels in such a way that the seam is pretty much invisible to the naked eye. That's how skilled these needlework as well.
14: It's divided in terms of 58 different seams, but actually what it does is it takes you backwards and forwards across the English Channel to kind of tell its story. It has all of these characters, sometimes in buildings, a lot of them are riding horses, and then you have these trees that just seem completely fantastic. So you've got people using 11th century tools to cut down fantasy trees. So yeah, you've got this kind of strange mix of the real and the fake, if you like.
9: There's a bit missing, isn't there? We don't reach the end of this story, I think. What's happened there?
14: The tapestry was rolled out for many, many years. That's obviously damaged it, particularly at the end. We don't know for certain whether the tapestry continued. You know, maybe they never finished it, but it's probably very likely that it ended with something akin to what it starts with. So it begins with Edward the Confessor on a throne, talking to Harold Godwinson before he's sent on his mission to France. And I think a lot of people have liked to think that it ended with William enthroned. He was crowned on Christmas Day 1066, and that would seem to be a kind of nice ending to the tapestry. But we simply don't know, of course.
9: The people who actually did the embroidery, do you know who they were?
13: We don't know who they are, unfortunately. There's no evidence. It's likely that it was English women. English women were very well respected for needlework in this period, and we know there are women recorded in the Domesday Book who were given land in exchange for their services. One individual in exchange for teaching a Norman nobleman's daughter how to embroider. So it's likely that it was English women. Another possibility is that it was based at a nunnery, where we know in this period nunneries were undertaking sort of large-scale textile production, but it's also possible that it was taking place in a non-religious environment.
14: In some ways, when you look at the Bayeux tapestry, you have to look at all of its different components together, but broadly speaking, it's telling us a story in a chronological sequence from left to right. Essentially, in the central panel, there's obviously military scenes, and then there's two borders, one at the top and one at the bottom, which on the surface of it at least appear decorative, and then sometimes there's other things that have been added to the borders, which are kind of gloss, I suppose, on what's going on in the main frieze as well. And also another component is the fact that it has this inscription, Latin text, at different parts across the embroidery. It's clear that all of these different elements work together, and sometimes they tell slightly different things from each other as well.
9: Who commissioned this piece of work?
14: Traditionally, it was thought that it was produced by Matilda, who was the wife of William the Conqueror, to kind of commemorate his great victory over the English. But more recently, it's been suggested that the likely person who made this object was Odo, Bishop of Bayeux, who was the half-brother of William the Conqueror. After the Norman Conquest, he became Earl of Kent, and we believe that many of the images in the tapestry are borrowed from within his earldom. It might have been the case that he had the tapestry produced for his new cathedral in Bayeux, which was consecrated in 1077.
15: Jill, when are we moving it onto the case?
12: Monday.
15: So you've got the right time. This is what you can see it outside the case. You know, the tickets immediately sold out.
12: Yes,
15: and that was only the first tranche.
12: And it's Christmas or?
15: Yes.
16: It's the 17th of July today. And this is the day when the French cultural minister and the French ambassador to London are coming to the British Museum to look at what's going on with the Bayeux tapestry.
15: We will get a million people through, including school children.
12: More than 1 million. We will see how it goes.
16: At the moment, there is a group of French conservators and some English conservators, and we've just uncovered a little bit. So I'm seeing the first glimpse of the Bayeux tapestry. I can see some of the trees, some of the soldiers, a castle. We're all wearing plastic aprons. We've got our shoes covered up. I wasn't allowed to bring food in. I wasn't allowed to bring a pen in, just a pencil and a pad. And they're taking the protection of the tapestry very seriously indeed. This must be an exciting day for you.
13: Yes, that's an understatement. This is a very exciting day for me. Yesterday was perhaps even more exciting.
16: So what actually happened?
13: What happened was, so it was on a power vault, which is a sort of concertina, that was very, very, very slowly unfurled in a very controlled process. It was then hooked onto a beam that was elevated, so it was hanging in the room, and the table that it's now on was put vertically behind it, and they were both very slowly lowered down. So it and the tabletop were lowered down together, and it was extraordinary to see probably about 100 of my
17: working together to complete.
18: You must come back to the president in September.
16: I'm with Michael Lewis and you've just been showing some very important people around.
18: Yeah, so it's been great today. I've been having time with both the Secretary of State for Culture, Lisa Landy, and also the French Minister as well. And they both seem really engaged and excited in seeing a great touch, but how could they not?
16: Really, the gallery we're in isn't a extraordinary place. It's quite narrow, it's very locked, and down the middle of it we have an extraordinary glass cabinet. Now, the British Museum is full of glass cabinets, but they're not usually like this.
17: It has been specially developed for the project. It is certainly a feat of engineering. We believe it's the longest showcase in the world, so if anyone thinks they've got a longer showcase, please do contact them.
16: How long is it?
17: I think it's half a metre or two, over 70 metres. It absolutely fills the Sainsbury Exhibition Gallery. It's almost as though the gallery was designed for it.
16: Everyone has to be able to see the tapestry in the glass case, so it's glass, but what if someone leans on it?
17: It's incredibly strong, so I have no concerns from that point of view. People will not be allowed to lean on it, but should today, or do anything even, you know, more than leaning. We're very confident that the showcase will hold up. The glass is also completely non-reflective, so you'll be able to get a really good view of the tapestry. You'll be able to get a lot closer to it than when it was hanging previously. And I think also it being flat brings you closer to the experience of the makers who would have looked at it that way as well.
16: What about the atmosphere inside the case? You don't need to go mouldy or anything, do you?
17: No.
16: So it's atmospherically controlled.
17: Yes, and the light levels have been agreed with our French colleagues, so it's going to be very well taken care of.
16: Those light levels are strictly capped at a dim 50 lux. That's the level of low street lighting, to reduce the risk of the delicate threads fading, and only for 9 hours a day. And when the gallery is empty, the tapestry will be covered, as most of it was when Millie and I watched the conservators at work.
17: They're also checking to make sure it's lying flat, essentially, so very gently, very carefully smoothing out any what you've described as bellies, points where it's bumped up a little bit.
16: Because if you spread a long piece of cloth, it doesn't lie flat, does it? No, it rucks up.
17: No, especially a fabric that's been embroidered, so it has changes of texture and tension around where the embroidery is, so they're just making sure that it's laid flat so that it's resting peacefully, as it were, underneath its cover.
16: This has been a very interesting morning. I know the Bayeux tapestry is about 70 metres long, but to see it laid out, it's so impressive. Then there were the political figures. This exhibition is an example of the importance of culture in international relations. And there was the real excitement of the curators who've been working on this project for years. Now, all the politicians and all the reporters have gone. But the really important people, they're still here. The conservators, a team of French and English experts, they're tenderly looking after this amazing artefact. You're listening to In the Studio from the BBC World Service. This episode is about the Bayeux Tapestry and it's coming to England for the first time since its hundreds of people and horses, birds and trees were thrown into vivid life almost 1,000 years ago.
19: It is a bitter afternoon in Kent. A woman sits stitching at her frame, shoulders hunched in concentration, her needle-hardened fingers tease strands of red and yellow wool through the wings of two birds nestled under the feet of a stitched king.
16: The academic and storyteller Daisy Black is fascinated by the tapestry, especially the ambiguous and subversive aspects of it that draw on folk tales. Her Sorak shows illustrate its wide appeal to the 21st century population of Britain.
19: Everyone, especially if you've grown up in the UK, hears a lot about the Battle of 1066 and the famous incident with an arrow and an eyeball meeting tragically on the battlefields. And a lot of our perceptions of that history come from the Bayeux Tapestry. That's often the famous image that you will see in class as a primary school child. It's a really interesting story as well. It covers between about 2 and 4 years of historical happenings. It begins with Edward the Confessor, not currently confessing, sitting on his throne, and then Harold doing a sea voyage across to Normandy. He gets kidnapped by Guy of Ponthieu, he gets ransomed by William. There's a big and slightly incompetent battle in the middle All of these things happen way before we have Harold sitting on his throne and Halley's Comet and the fleet of ghostly ships prophesying William's invasion of England. And it's lovely to be able to tell that with some of the folk tales that appear in the margins at the same time. The crow was perched in a tree with a bit of cheese in her mouth, which she'd just stolen from an open window. She was just about to eat the cheese when a fox appeared. The Borders have a lot of different animal fables in them, some you might have come across in school or in your own storytelling cultures. The fox looked up into the tree, smelled the saltiness of that cheese, wanted that cheese for herself, but she couldn't climb trees. "My dear crow," she said, "how beautiful you look on this fine summer's day. You shine sleekly. Ah, what a pity you can't sing. Then you will be the most perfect of all the birds." The crow, high up in the tree, was pleased with this unlooked-for flattery, but stung with the idea she couldn't sing. So she opened her mouth to prove otherwise, and the cheese fell to the floor and was eaten by the fox.
9: The fable of the fox and the crow and the cheese appears three times in the Bayeux tapestry, and it can be interpreted in different ways, depending on whose side you're on.
19: If you're reading it from the Norman perspective, then King Edward the Confessor is the foolish crow with the English crown as the cheese, and Harold, the illegitimate king from a Norman perspective, is the flattering fox who persuades Edward to give the crown to him. If you read it from the English perspective, then William is the flattering fox, and the English crown is still the cheese, and Harold is the foolish crow who had the crown and let it go. I really, really love this narrative. It is complex, it is very silly at times. You've got scenes where castles are being built and a workman's dropping a brick on his friend's head, and it's quite irreverent. So you've got animals and birds and beasts having an almost starring role in the tapestry as well, and taking over the narrative a little bit and certainly being very sarcastic about it.
9: Daisy, how is the Bayeux tapestry having an impact on popular culture in Britain today?
19: Certainly the last few months have had a lot of very good memes and pieces of artwork inspired by the tapestry. A very recent piece I'm looking at is of the France-England match as part of the World Cup, the third place. The artist has made a really beautiful image showing the poor French goalkeeper falling over backwards very dramatically in the goal. It says France 4, England 6, hic, Frankie Dolan, here the French are miserable. And they've made all the footballers look very medieval, so some of them are still wearing shorts, but they also have chainmail underneath their football strips. My favourite piece of Bayeux tapestry fan art comes from Jim O'Paintit, who's well worth following on social media. He did a fantastic depiction of a Friday night out, kicking out time at the pub, which shows taxis, people on the floor, a group of lads with traffic cones on their heads, and people ordering in Latin, of course, their garlic mayonnaise kebabs. And the margins of the tapestry here, much like the end of the Bayeux tapestry, have bodies, you know, people sprawled across the ground. The animals have become rats and pigeons mainly, and there are some rather dodgy silt things in the margins as well for that one.
9: And as in the Bayeux tapestry depiction of the Battle of Hastings, there are rather remarkable horses.
19: Yes, the Bayeux police are there on their mounted steeds, and the steeds are drawn exactly as they are on the tapestry, and they are a rather fetching colours, yellow and red in this version.
9: It's the 23rd of July today. I've been invited back to the British Museum. We're outside the gallery now, and I'm with Colin Watson. Why do you want me to come back today, Colin?
18: Because the tapestry is finally, in this case, exhibited to the public. So this is the first time I'm getting to see it in its final form.
9: Well, should we go and have a look?
18: Yeah, let's go.
9: Colin, the Conservatives have come back from their lunch break. There are some workstations with lights, two people at each station. What is going on here?
18: This is the condition checking. What they're doing is looking at previous scans and maps of the tapestry and checking for any changes since it's arrived here at the British Museum.
9: So they might be a bit worried that some damage has been caused in transit or something like that.
18: A condition check happens whenever we loan an object, borrow, or we lend ourselves. So we know of lots of damage and stuff.
6: stains and marks that are on the tapestry of its 970 year history. But we are looking for anything that could have changed or could have been impacted by its travel. This is a massive game that's got the difference. And so far, no difference. Phew. It's not just what.
20: Red line, the autonomous targeting of humans by machines.
21: The UN and
22: 2.1 from 6 p.m. to 7 p.m.
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20: Red line, the autonomous targeting of humans by machines.
21: The UN and Red Cross call for urgent action. Also in the newsroom with me, Janat Jaleel. US media says the head of the CIA has travelled to Moscow for unannounced talks. Country music legend Dolly Parton has died. We hear why the price of onions is bringing tears to the eyes of Indian consumers and what the government is doing about it. And the whiskey barrel, bought for less than $200.
23: They've declared it being absolutely fantastic and all the rest of it, because that old could have lost its alcohol content.
20: Red line, the autonomous targeting of humans by machines.
21: The UN and Red Cross call for urgent action. Also in the newsroom with me, Janat Jaleel. US media says the head of the CIA has travelled to Moscow for unannounced talks. Country music legend Dolly Parton has died. We hear why the price of onions is bringing tears to the eyes of Indian consumers and what the government is doing about it. And the whiskey barrel, bought for less than $200.
23: They've declared it being absolutely fantastic and all the rest of it, because that old could have lost its alcohol content.
24: Michael Lewis is
0: Coming to you from the Gambia.
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4: 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And I am back. My name is Annette Kamara, fondly called Kamara Muso. And this is another episode of Women and Democracy, courtesy of Westminster Foundation for Democracy, the Gambia. And of course, as usual, this is the platform where we talk about women, politics, policy, and democracy governance. And of course, we champion women's political participation, women's leadership, and of course, ensuring that we bridge the gender gap in terms of representation for women in the Gambia. And as always, we say a special thank you and shout outs to our sponsors, and of course, WFD Globally and WFD the Gambia, for ensuring that we are here every Tuesday from the hours of 6 to 7. And as always, today is no exception. I'd always remind you that a study done by the King's College, did a comprehensive study from 5 different universities that women's political participation is fundamental. And when women lead, we see changes, we see impact, and we see differences. And therefore, this is the same message and the same conversation we bring everywhere we go. And today, we have a special guest in the studio, as usual. We would always bring women in the studio. And today, we have a very, very beautiful, eloquent young woman who is a nominated councillor representing the youth of Brekama, or West Coast region. And her name is Councillor Bintu Sengor, and she is also a young female politician aspiring to contest in one of the political positions, and I bet she will tell you all about that. And she is a member of the United Democratic Party and exclusively involved in politics. So therefore, today she would be in the studios with me, and I would also be expecting the Honorable Speaker for the National Youth Parliament in the studios. And today, these women are going to tell us who they are, what they do, and how much they have been involved in politics and what they aspire to do in politics. In short, they would be telling us why it is important to have them occupy key leadership positions. And good evening and welcome to West Coast Radio, Ms. Binzi.
24: It's a pleasure to be here today. So, shout out to everybody watching outside, especially to our extreme women that are in the political arena. I send my greetings to you all out there. And our partners, that is the men, the other gender. I salute you too. That is for the he for she men. You know, we have the he for she men that are always supporting women in terms of leadership. So I extend my greetings to you all. As he rightly said, I am considering

Personally, my role is to bring in young people in the party to sell the ideas of UDP to the younger generations, to encourage more women participation in politics. My advocacy throughout my life before I joined politics was to advocate for women empowerment and to break gender barriers. That was my world since I was going to school. And when I felt like in 2015, I said I should start joining politics because I felt like my voice would be heard nationally. And when I balanced everything together, I thought of going into politics would give me the fastest way for my voice to be heard. And for me to do that, I have to decide and join one political party. I surveyed a lot of political parties. I read their manifesto. I read their constitution. And later on, I find that UDP has what it takes me to be. I decided to join UDP, even though my mother was UDP. Yeah. But she never convinced me to join UDP, even though my first vote was in 2016. That is when I started voting in. So I joined in 2015. In 2015, I was able to participate in a congress in Brikama. That was the regional congress of UDP. By then, I was not even attending the congress. I was at home. But I was nominated by one Mariama Kamara and Honorable Alhaji Estaba, currently the minority leader in parliament, and one Siriman Kuyate, currently in Unite movement, in Unite Party. So they came for me in my house while I was cooking on that day. So I was told that, look, Binta, we are here today because we have been seeing you in the political arena and we know you can do it. We want you to go out there. There is a congress happening for you to vie for a position. We want you to be at the regional executive. I said, okay, if you guys can drop off to here to ask me to join, I will also take that to heart and also follow you. Then I went there. I had to contest in an election with four other men. I was the only female in that position for the treasury position in West Coast. Then I was very lucky. We went in for elections and I won. I do not accept the negotiations that was done for me to withdraw. Said, you can leave it. You are young.

0: contest as speaker, you come and say, thank you for your job well done. I have seen what you did in this past week to make this event successful. So he was like, I believe in you. You will go far in politics. I said, I am succeeding to see no AN and Dabo in 2031. That is my response to him.
1: Okay, come back to that.
0: I am saying, I am going to succeed AN and Dabo.
1: In short, your eye is on the presidency.
0: Of course.
1: Your eye is on Secretary General.
0: I am.
1: Of UDP.
0: I am.
1: And Honorable General, where are your eyes? Please don't.
0: You know where I relied on one? He was one time interviewed by Uncle Peter in here.
1: And
0: he Uncle Peter, yeah, Uncle Peter said, do you really have young people within the party, ANN, that could definitely take over you when you are out? He said, yes, I have presidential kids. People like Binta Sengor. People like Ismaila Fadera.
1: Absolutely.
0: I was like, Baba, so you calling my name out in
1: because
0: public.
1: Maybe that's a challenge.
0: Yeah, and I accept the challenge.
1: So don't you think you should do National Assembly first, before presidential? Because there's one thing we keep advocating for. We want women in position. We want women with potentials, women with careers, and women that will make impact, not women that will just show up and not change. Right? But we equally encourage and promote starting from the grassroots. Understanding the party structure, being part of a political party, taking part in political activities, participating, becoming a ward councillor, a councillor, a National Assembly member, and the list goes on. How about that? Or your eyes are just on the prize?
0: No. The presidency is for 2031.
1: Oh, the presidency is for 2031?
0: Yes.
1: Okay.
0: And currently,
1: so what is for 2027?
0: I will tell you that one later on.
1: Jabu! Jabu, you know, I told the former deputy speaker, we want to see you become speaker of National Assembly. And you cannot be the speaker if you are not part of it. Sometimes you have to be in parliament, and then you should be nominated again. But are you thinking of anything like ever contesting for parliamentary elections, being the fact that you have been groomed from SNAG, which is the Children's National Assembly, and currently in National Youth Parliament, now the Speaker? Don't you think that has set a platform for you to actually step into the world of partisan politics? Or this is something you are not thinking of?
2: Now,
1: somebody is saying MP first, president, later president.
2: Yes.
1: Okay.
2: So for now, I think partisan politics, I just want to complete my term.
1: No, I know you will complete your term.
2: Yeah.
1: I mean, after you complete your term.
2: Yeah. So maybe in the future I will think about that.
1: Maybe in the future you will think about that.
2: Yeah.
1: But being a young person, a university graduate, and already have potentials in politics, don't you think the advocacy you're doing about having more women in parliament better reflects if you are in parliament?
2: That's right. It better reflects.
1: Because sometimes what we believe in is that we have had conversations with female politicians, and we have actually had
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0: the first 8 months of the year, many more have died or gone missing while attempting the journey.
1: Serbia's president has announced a snap parliamentary election for the 25th of October after months of student-led protests. Aleksandar Vučić said he believed the country could finally emerge from what he described as a crisis. The protests were triggered by the collapse almost 2 years ago of a canopy at Novi Sad railway station, which killed 16 people and was widely blamed on entrenched corruption. The head of the Smithsonian in Washington is stepping down following years of attacks on the institution by Donald Trump. The historian Lonnie Bunch is the first African-American to lead the organization. He said he was leaving with mixed emotions, but denied that the decision was due to tensions with the White House. That's the latest world news from the BBC.
2: Hello there and welcome to Focus on Africa. I'm Nkechi Ogbonna in Lagos, Nigeria. Fear and anxiety have gripped some foreign nationals who own businesses in Kenya following a 90-day directive by the government to regularize their immigration status, work permits and business licenses. What's behind the directive and how feasible is it?
3: There was an directive by the president that between Parliament and the Ministry of Investment, Trade and Industry, which I had to look into the issue of foreign citizens who are in the country and engaging business or work, while their permits did not allow that. So this was basically compliance issue, because the existence of visas with designated categories is not an easy.
2: And in Sudan, Mohamed Jamal, a photographer who fled the conflict in El Fasher, has switched from documenting the war in his country to documenting weddings and joyous moments amidst the displacement suffered in many parts. What does his lens mean to the couples and families captured?
4: The most important thing for me in taking these photos is preserving the memory of the community. People outside might think that the war has stopped, but it's still going on. Life keeps going.
2: It's Tuesday, September 8th. Running small-scale businesses 90 days to regularize their immigration status, work permits, and business licenses. In a statement, State House spokesperson Hussein Mohammed said the exercise will be coordinated with the embassies of affected nationals. Many foreigners who have built their livelihoods in Kenya say this new directive has caused anxiety, with some of them opting to close their businesses.
5: It's affecting us a lot as a community, as a businessman around the Jamhuri area especially. By now, just people are afraid, they are frustrated, and they're obligated to close a business today because of some goons. They have planned to come and rob the businesses and broke. And we got a life threatening from the goons.
6: This is really hard on me. I have a Burundian husband. He has left me with 5 children. He fled after the president's announcement. Now I have to do small jobs to feed my children. I don't know who will help me. We have coexisted well with our Burundian and Ugandan friends. Well, there has been no problem working with them then. Everyone does his own business without any conflict. Why are they being forced out now?
7: I came here to seek document for going home, but we don't prepare to go home. Even if I have something to save, there's no customers to save for now. I have a kid, but I have been told I can't travel without paper and my babies.
2: While issuing the directive last week, Kenyan President William Ruto said jobs by local traders and hawkers need to be protected.
3: It cannot be that a person comes from China or elsewhere to be a hawker or open a small shop. We have not improved investor confidence for hawkers to come to Kenya. This is only for investors.
8: Still traders and hawkers.
2: Kenya's trade ministry later clarified

0: of Investment, Trade and Industry, Lee Kinyanjui.
1: There was an directive by the President that between Parliament and the Ministry of Investment, Trade and Industry, which I had to look into the issue of foreign citizens who are in the country and engaging in business or work, while their permits did not allow that. So this was basically compliance issue, because the existence of visas for designated categories is not an easy. But there was also a feeling that there was need for us to create greater clarity, and therefore working with Parliament, we'll be trying to look at how this can be done. But having said that, it is important to note that Kenya has also signed specific agreements, including the East Africa Community, where there's a provision for free movement of goods and persons, and therefore citizens within the East Africa Community have an opportunity to work with business in Kenya as long as they adhere to the visa requirements upon application. Other nationals from out of the East African Community can also do business and also work here, subject to them getting requisite documentation for that purpose. But it is important to say that Kenya is guided by the legal law, we respect the Constitution, and everything done within the precincts of the Constitution.
0: Despite the announcement, there were no visible signs of enforcement in Nairobi on Monday. The government has also warned against harassment or intimidation of foreign nationals. Migrants from the region have been working in barbershops and salons, construction, operating motorbike taxis, and street vending. For years, some local traders have complained they have been squeezed out of the market by foreign competitors with greater access to capital. For them, this is a long-awaited intervention.
2: We used to offload trucks of goods for 2,000 Kenya shillings, but since they came, the Burundians only take 1,000 shillings.
0: So what does all of this crackdown mean for foreigners and Kenyans? I spoke to Kwame Owino, the head of the Institute of Economic Affairs in Kenya.
3: Well, yes, the announcement was reported sometime last week, and I think early today we've seen Kenyans reacting. I mean, a small number, but basically consequences are serious, reacting to that by trying to flush out foreigners. Some Kenyans read it as a signal to show hostility towards people mostly from Central Africa, being Kenya, Burundians, a few Rwandese, and maybe some Congolese. I don't know that this should be an excuse, but I think part of it has been the fact that economic policy, Kenyans call it cost of living, but I just think incomes haven't been growing. And when incomes don't grow, obviously, sometimes blaming the foreigner becomes a good excuse. And I don't know that that's what the president intended, but his word has been chosen to validate feelings of hostility that some Kenyans may have towards foreigners. That's the bad effect.
0: But what does this mean for Kenya's small-scale traders?
3: I don't know that it has any meaning, to be honest. It will not have any consequence. But just basically the fact that they're just lashing out at vulnerable people, they're foreigners, it's easy for anybody who's feeling frustrated, either because your business isn't working, or for whatever other reasons, people who might have concern about the fact that public policy and economic policy in general has not, quote-unquote, generated sufficient income, growth in their income, and a tough environment in general in Kenya, so that as a signal to blame foreigners for taking jobs or raising competition for domestic people coming from the economic nationalism, which is the view that, look, Kenyan economy is a bad argument, but the view that Kenyan economy should be dominated by small-scale enterprises from Kenya. So that's the effect. So I think it's bad timing, terrible phrasing, coming up with the fact that there's been real, real, real economic pressure on Kenyan households generally. It's not just small businesses, but everybody seems to feel this. And it's something that we thought the president could have foreseen. But these consequences are not good.
0: Right, but if you do not see how this could play any role, you know, concern Kenyan small traders, what about the foreigners who are being targeted?
3: You can see, I mean, many of them are going to embassies trying to get their way out. It's just the detecting, of course, it might be a minority, but they're detecting hostility from Kenyans. And for that reason, their lives, some of them are interpreting this as their lives in danger. And a minority, especially if they're foreigners, would suffer the consequences badly. So it could definitely, for a foreigner, it's a risk to life, to their property, and perhaps sometimes to their families, because some of them might have them here. But I don't think that even if Kenya flushed out all of them, assuming, the point here is not whether they're here legally or not. There are laws within East Africa which allow for an application, a formal process for most of them to be here. So right now it doesn't seem to be as if anybody's even if all of them went out, it's not going to ease the job problem in Kenya or even make businesses suddenly more successful.
0: Kwame, I have also seen a few social media videos that allege Burundians, especially trooping to the embassy of Burundi in Kenya. What do you think this could have implications when it comes to diplomatic relations between Kenya and the countries of these persons who are being targeted?
3: Well, I think the first thing is it lies ill in the mouth of Kenyan policymakers to say that we support East African community integration, because I think that Burundi is a part of the East African community. So the first thing it undermines is it places pressure on Kenyans to justify that, really, is this policy that we actually believe in, do East African community institutions really matter? Because this is not the way it should be handled, regardless of the fact that it's also a violation of Kenyan law to begin with. That's starting in that. And I think it blows the myth of Pan-Africanism as having any meaning, right? So that if, whenever it's politically convenient, then these people could be not just targeted in this way, but that those rules mean that people don't feel secure, regardless of what rules exist in the books.
0: Do you see this becoming a case of South Africa?
3: No, I don't think it'll go that far. Because as you've seen as well, Kenyans thinking about it, saying, look, this was bad phrasing. It comes in a week in which, of course, first President's rules about, President's statements, utterances about target Trump from India, and then obviously from the domestic environment. Everybody's clear that these are not policy choices that the Kenyan court would support. But I haven't seen people walking around with weapons in a systematic way, and the government being completely unresponsive and coming off late of it. So I don't think it'll go that far. Because you can see pushbacks from many Kenyans as well, and people are calling national institutions to respond to it. So I don't think it will go that far. But also the fact that in Kenya, it's mostly these incidents that have only taken place in Nairobi. The spread of East Africans throughout the country is a little bit more. So yes, let's hope that this response is effective in helping the Kenyan state to take its responsibilities here a little more seriously and act.
0: Many thanks to Kwame Owino, CEO, Institute of Economic Affairs in Kenya. This is Focus on Africa from the BBC World Service. For the last 3 years, we have been covering the ongoing civil war in Sudan, from mass displacement of people to the use of sophisticated weapons used in the attacks. But today, we're looking at something different. How people are freezing joy despite the conflict. Capturing those moments is Mohamed Jamal, a photographer from Darfur, who was forced to flee the violence in El Fasher. He now lives in a camp in Tawila, which is home to thousands of people displaced by the conflict. For years, Mohamed documented Sudan's wars, capturing images of displacement, loss, and survival. But now, he's pointing his camera at something very different. Weddings, families, and communities coming together to celebrate some of life's happiest moments. Our reporter, Mohamed Zakaria, spoke to him about his photographs and why capturing joy has become so important to him. He began by telling me about his conversation with Mohamed Jamal and his work.
4: The weddings are one of the few moments where people celebrating life despite war. Most images coming from Sudan right now showing the destruction and hunger and displacement.
5: I am Mohamed Jamal Jibril from North Darfur State, El Fasher. I work as a photojournalist here in Tawila. Tawila is an internally displaced persons camp. Right now, we are living in the middle of a war.
4: But the work of Mohamed Jamal also should tell us another part of the story, like people celebrating moments of dignity and joy and hope. He's reminded us that people continue to dream and love and build families even in the hardest time.
5: The war started out of nowhere. No one expected it. El Fasher became one of the cities that was caught in the line of fire. I thought, what do I do? I have to get out of the city. I was being threatened personally too, because I was filming. When I came to Tawila, they were receiving people coming from El Fasher in very large numbers. I found people forced to eat animal feed. There was no relief aid. So I thought, how can I help these people? How can I get the voices of all these people out to the world? So I chose photojournalism, so so that I could shine a light on the perspective of the community we come from.
0: Could you tell us about the emotions of the faces we would see in his pictures?
4: It's like full of contrast. You will see the happiness mixed with like sad and execution, and people like happy also in the same time, but also feel deep inside, feeling loose. Many families have lost loved ones and lost homes, and they have dreams, but also within they choose to smile and choose to love and choose to merit in this time.
0: Day from the preparations to the ceremony.
5: hostile government leader.
4: It's like the ceremony itself, it's a simple but deeply emotional. After people celebrate together, sharing meals, taking photographs and enjoying a few hours while also the reality of war is still fit into the background. But for the short time, the camp feels like a place, not place for displacement, and just like more like a community celebrating a new beginning of life.
0: Was there a moment during filming that completely changed the way you think about love, about resilience, or life during conflict in general?
4: The people like smiling and laughing in this very, very hard time, they told us that moment changed how I think about resilience. When I saw that people dancing and celebrating the resilience of the Sudanese community. And the love is also not like else the hard dish around them. I realized resilience is not like pretending suffering doesn't exist, but it's like choosing to live and choosing to build a future.
0: Many thanks to Mohamed Zakaria, reporting from Sudan. And that's it on Focus on Africa today. We'd love to hear from you. Please send us questions you'd like us to ask Nigeria's youngest parliamentarian, 30-year-old Rukaya Shitu, who we'll be speaking to for our upcoming visual episode on female leadership in Nigeria. And if you'd like to give us feedback on the program or suggest stories we should cover, you can catch us via email on focusonafrica@bbc.co.uk. You can also send us a message on WhatsApp. The number is +254 791 269 243. And you can get in touch with me on social media at I am Ukeji Nna, and that's with double N. Now, this episode was produced by Bella Twine in Nairobi, with Blessing Aderoga being the senior journalist in charge. David Kinyanjui is our technical producer. And our editors are Rada Othiambo and Mariam Abdullah. I am Nkechi Ogbonna, and I'll speak to you again soon.
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10: I should solve the mystery.
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12: 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This week, how bogus copyright claims are being used to extort money from people making a living on social media.
13: They normally call themselves a name like artist or nature, but all the takedowns will be from the same email.
12: Can AI help spot people driving the wrong way down a motorway at highlights from Gamescom in Germany? 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
6: BBC News with Moira Alderson. The leaders of Britain, France and Canada say their sanctions against Israeli settlements in the occupied West Bank mark a turning point in attempts to protect the two-state solution. The action introduces a ban on goods. Britain's Foreign Secretary said settler terrorists were conducting ethnic cleansing in the West Bank. The Palestinian Authority has welcomed the sanctions, but Israeli ministers said the measures amounted to interference in the upcoming election. America's top diplomat is in Colombia at the start of a tour of South American countries with right-wing governments aligned to Donald Trump. Marco Rubio will meet President Abelardo de la Espriella, who took office in August, promising a realignment of Colombia's foreign policy. A judge on Brazil's Supreme Supreme Court has ordered the suspension of the federal police chief, accusing the force of spying on him. Andrei Mendonca has been locked in a conflict with his fellow justice, Alexandre de Moraes, ahead of a tight presidential election. Serbia's president has announced a snap parliamentary election for the 25th of October, after months of student-led protests. Alexander Vucic said he believes Serbia could finally emerge from what he described as a crisis. The protests were triggered by the collapse 2 years ago of a canopy at Novi Sad railway station, which killed 16 people and was widely blamed on entrenched corruption. Iranian media say several explosions have been heard on Kharg Island, which holds most of the country's oil exports. Blasts have also been heard in the port city of Jas, which is close to the Strait of Hormuz. The head of the Smithsonian Museum in the United States is stepping down following years of attacks on the institution by the President Donald Trump. Lonnie Bunch is the first African-American to lead the organization. He denied the decision was due to tensions with the White House. That's the latest. BBC News.
12: Welcome to Tech Life on the BBC World Service, the programme about technology that's changing all our lives. I'm Chris Vance, and this week our social media creators are being extorted through bogus copyright claims. We see if AI can help raise the alarm when someone drives the wrong way on a major road. And our own

0: people now make a living off social media. Maybe some of you do too. From influencers doing sponsored content to celebrities using it to help boost their profiles. And there are plenty of people behind the scenes running accounts and posting content. But some of these have been targeted by an international extortion scheme, where their livelihood is put at risk by a flood of false copyright infringement claims that only stop if the extorter is paid. Tech Life's Imran Rahman Jones has been looking into this and joins me. Imran, how does this work?
1: Yeah, so Instagram and other social media platforms have reporting tools where copyright holders can complain if another account is reposting their images or their video. And normally the platform takes down the content, then there's an appeals process if the person thinks they do have the rights to the work. But this is where the system can be abused, because if your account gets lots of copyright strikes, then your whole profile can then get taken down.
0: And you've been talking to some people to whom this has happened.
1: Yeah, so someone called Ollie, who runs an account called Lost in Time History, which has 1.4 million followers.
2: Mainly, there's a lot of like old photographs being shared. I did post on Native Americans, Wild West, Maori, anything really, anything that people would find interesting.
1: Now, Ollie says he's careful to either use old pictures, which are in the public domain, so they don't have copyright restrictions, or if he's posting newer pictures, he makes sure to get permission of the copyright holder before. But he's still getting lots and lots of copyright claims against his account, which he says are completely false, and not even from the real rights holders. So on the day we spoke, for example, he had 8 claims just before we got on the phone. And those kinds of numbers are what cause Instagram to act.
2: You'll get some restrictions applied to your account, or your account will be taken down, or you'll just receive that message saying your account is in like a warning stage and any more will get it taken down.
0: And he's convinced this is all unfair, these allegations are all fake.
1: Yeah, so he says he has made mistakes with copyright before and had legitimate requests from agencies which hold the true copyright, but he says they're very easy to deal with, whereas the fake ones are different.
2: They normally call themselves a name like artist or nature or just generic nouns, but all the takedowns will be from the same email. So either they own every piece of content on the platform or it's a sign of exploitation that somehow the system doesn't detect.
1: And then what happens next is he'll get a message or email from the person who did the strike, and they'll ask it on Telegram, the private messaging app. Then they'll demand a ransom to withdraw the copyright strikes, which would then restore his account.
0: I mean, that's pretty good evidence that these are not good faith copyright claims, right?
1: It does seem to be. I mean, I've seen a message, for example, from one where they asked for $900 to withdraw the strike. Ollie says there's normally a bit of back and forth where you can negotiate with them. So he did recently pay a ransom of $50 in cryptocurrency, and that did get his post back. But then he was hit immediately by more strikes by someone else.
2: That's the worst part, having to pay the person who's actively put you through all of the like that anguish, and only for it to happen straight away again. It just feels like blow after blow.
3: Well, one of the things in kind of extortion cases is a lot of the time they would say you shouldn't pay because you're kind of encouraging them to do more of it because they're getting rewarded for it. How do you feel about giving them money that might encourage them to do more?
2: It's always the last resort to do something like that, because as well with my own, instantly I received more strikes straight afterwards, but the account came back, which is income I needed. I can't really wait either for a police investigation, if I was to find it that way, or them to respond to the strikes when I get more instantly.
1: Now, Ollie and the other people I've spoken to in different countries say Meta, the owners of Instagram, are quick to take down their content, but slow to respond to the counterclaims where they submit evidence that they do have the permission to post the images. And they complain of automated systems, or even if they do connect with a person on the other end, they misunderstand the claim and essentially it goes round and round in circles.
0: What do we know about the people who are making these false claims and asking for ransoms?
1: Well, I have actually managed to get in touch with some of them. As far as I can tell, they seem to be based in India or maybe in the countries nearby. And and the ones I've been messaging with deny they're doing anything wrong or illegal, and they maintain they're contacted by copyright holders or possibly a middleman in between who's asking them to make these strikes, and they're doing this because they want to make sure the rules are being followed. Two even denied that they made any money off of this at all, but another said that they do get paid and they keep all of the money from the accounts that they do target.
0: Well, but then even if it was a real copyright claim, the money isn't going to the rights holders, it's going to the middleman.
1: Yeah, exactly, which I think is more evidence that this is a scam. But actually it's nothing new as well. Fake copyright takedowns have been used, for example, to try and censor independent or investigative journalists working in certain countries where free speech is limited. And I spoke to a digital copyright expert, Dr. Andres Guadamuz, from the University of Sussex in the UK, and he said it comes down to how the online copyright enforcement works and the fact that it's largely policed by the platforms rather than by law enforcement.
4: You could sue the person, but the easiest way to go is to actually ask the platform, look, my rights are being infringed, someone is distributing my music, therefore I want you to stop it.
1: So that's Dr. Andres Guadamuz again. And the other thing that he said is that it's a numbers game. So with things like AI and automation, you can send even more strikes out. And then there's the fact that platforms like Instagram have billions of users, so they can't have a human review every single case. And I heard from victims like Ollie and others that it's very difficult to get Instagram to act quickly.
0: So what has Meta, which owns Instagram, said about it?
1: They sent us a statement via a spokesperson which said, "We understand this can be frustrating for those impacted, and our systems are designed to protect people from this happening in the first place." And then they also said, "Following our review, we have restored the affected content and added additional protections to safeguard accounts against further attempts of this kind."
0: Well, thank you very much, Imran. Fascinating story. I wonder if we'll hear more about it as time goes on.
1: Thanks, Chris.
0: This is Tech Life on the BBC World Service with me, Chris Valance, and with you, our listeners. On last week's show, Shona McCallum spoke to Microsoft about Lingua, their project to train AIs on languages which are underrepresented on the internet. Michael Kisa, near Kampala in Uganda, emailed in. "I'm a local language enthusiast and I've written some language guides with vocal accompaniment for some Ugandan languages. For example, Lusoga, Luganda, Runya Kore, Kiswahili, and Kinyo Rwanda. I would definitely like to link up with Lingua." Ibrahim Dumbaya in Sierra Leone WhatsApped us to say thank you. He heard the same interview. Meanwhile, Zakaria in Mogadishu in Somalia liked Shona's interview about AI-powered tech helping the elderly. He said it was really good and useful to learn about these apps. And Barry Hill in England has emailed about an interview I did 2 weeks ago about how AI-drafted letters are contributing to increased complaints aimed at local authorities. Barry wrote, "Surely one option is to simply reinstate the abandoned telephone help desks so that persons needing or wishing to complain by talking to a human being could quickly and easily do so." Well, I'm pleased to report you can certainly reach a human being here at Tech Life Towers, though I think the only office landline phone is buried under a pile of paper in a box with a family of mice. But you can WhatsApp us a text or a voice note to +44 330 1230 320 or email us at techlife@bbc.co.uk. Please let us know your name and where in the world you live. All correspondence is 100% human read. Two recent road traffic accidents in two neighbouring countries just days apart have shocked many. Five teenagers were killed last month in a head-on collision when their car was driven in the wrong direction on a motorway in Ireland. And five young men died only 6 days later in the north of England when their car travelled the wrong way on a main road and hit a police car. Two police officers lost their lives. But crashes involving wrong-way driving can happen anywhere. CBS News in the United States reported on this just last week.
5: In Colorado, a
0: himself on purpose so someone else wouldn't have to. That's the moment of impact after a red Honda was reported speeding the wrong way down I-76 early Sunday morning, other cars swerving for safety. The trooper then arrested the driver, who now faces multiple charges, among them driving under the influence and with an open alcoholic container. Both the driver and the trooper had only minor injuries.
5: There are lots of potential reasons for driving the wrong way. A deliberate recklessness, intoxication, illness, or maybe someone confused by an unfamiliar road system in a country that drives on a different side. In Ireland, there are plans to test if an AI system already deployed across its major roads to spot hazards can be adapted to also alert road watchers to wrong-way driving. Last year, for our sister programme, TechNow, I visited a control centre in Dublin where behind a huge bank of CCTV feeds, staff watched the motorway for hazards with a bit of help from AI. My guide was Andrew O'Sullivan from Transport Infrastructure Ireland.
6: This is the Motorway Operations Control Centre, where we look at and monitor and watch 1,300 kilometres of Irish motorways. The lads here are looking for breakdowns. They may be looking for collisions. Another problem we would have is pedestrians and cyclists ending up in the motorway network.
5: It's a lot of road to watch, but also a mountain of information for AI to mine.
7: Well, as you can hear, the road generates a lot of noise. It also generates a lot of data. Things like navigation apps and CCTV.
5: And it's that data that an AI from a company called Valero mines to alert people in the control room to potential problems. The company's Michael Vardy walked me through one incident.
8: In this case, we had alerts from Waze navigation app. The AI also noticed that traffic speed absolutely dropped to under 40 kilometers an hour. My AI also sifted through and processed the video footage in the area. What you can see in this replay were vehicles actually stopping in the live lane. And so when the AI raised all this, the operator looked at this event, immediately validated, and sent over a response that indeed there was a collision.
5: Michael Vardy speaking to me last year. Well, to bring the story up to date and find out how their AI system could be adapted to spot wrong-way driving on Ireland's roads, I got an update from Valorant's Harriet King.
9: The way our system approaches it is using the existing camera network. So, you know, many of the motorways and high-speed roads in Ireland will have existing CCTV cameras that are used by the control centre to observe the roadway. These cameras will usually be able to move. They'll pan, turn around, zoom in, etc. when they see something, or they might be in kind of preset positions when they're just kind of monitoring the road. And what we do is we run a sort of AI technology over the top of those existing camera streams in real time, and we are able to identify the usual direction of travel on that carriageway. So, you know, if you imagine you're looking at a road through a camera, there's a car driving from the bottom to the top of the road, we can identify that's the usual way of travel, and then when we see a vehicle going in the opposite direction, you know, we can infer that vehicle's driving in the wrong way.
5: So what would be the advantage here? I mean, you're piloting it, but what do you hope might be the sort of the advantage here?
9: So one is the sort of speed of rollout, and what I mean by that is, you know, we don't have to wait for lots of people to go and install physical sensors on the road. We can use the cameras that are already there, and because of our existing system that oversees those cameras, we already have the integration. It's just a case of kind of, I mean, it's oversimplifying, but you know, you can press a button and turn it on and then it starts working, right?
5: So is the idea that, you know, once you've got this, hopefully you'll be able to spot people driving the wrong way faster?
9: Yes, exactly. So hopefully it will enable Transport Infrastructure Ireland to spot when this is happening more quickly, and then take some kind of response to that to mitigate it and maybe identify perpetrators if it's something that's deliberate, or to take mitigations to prevent this from happening. There's some scenarios where we've seen it, maybe with other clients or other roads around the world, is might be that there's a failing in the way the road is organised, that, you know, maybe there's poor signage that means that drivers are actually accidentally ending up on the wrong side of the road, coming down an exit in error or something like that.
5: Yeah, I remember the fear I experienced the first time I was driving in the US and I encountered a roundabout. I literally didn't know which way to go around. I was like,
9: yeah, sure.
5: Mentally hasn't come up with an idea about which, how do I go round a roundabout when they drive on the right, not the left, as in the UK.
9: Yeah, and I think, like, the majority of cases we see are, I know it's an increasingly dangerous situation and it's something that's happening more frequently, which is concerning, but the vast majority of the time when you see this, in our experience, it is usually somebody doing something in error. And, you know, if you can identify that happening as a pattern, analyse that information, you can then more intelligently invest resources or energy into mitigating that, you know.
5: So that you might improve signs, things like that.
9: Yes, for example, you could improve signs, and in the case that it is something that's a dangerous or intentional situation, or even if it's not intentional, but someone's got themselves into a difficult situation and doesn't know what to do, at least the people who are monitoring the road at TAI can be made aware of that within a few seconds, can take steps to mitigate it. For example, they might change the virtual message signs, which are the big kind of overhead signs that you see on the motorway that say things like slow down or traffic ahead or accident ahead. Those kind of signs can be updated in real time to alert drivers that there's a wrong-way driver or hazard and encourage others to leave it to the next exit or whatever the appropriate mitigation might be.
5: So you have this AI system that's sitting on top of all the data the roads produce. I mean, what other new uses of your system are you thinking about?
9: One of the big challenges we have with data on the road network is that lots of areas don't have 100% camera coverage. So that's why all of this other data, like, you know, as an example, things like Waze or Google, when you get alerting from those, they can be useful. But the trouble with that data is often quite noisy. You know, anyone can go on Waze, press a button, and it puts an alert onto the system, and it may or may not be true. And one of the things we're working on is how to better validate those events from other sources, either with a camera or with other data sources. So, for example, we're looking at how we can identify the specific location of a detection from a third-party source, like detection of an accident or a hazard or something like that, and automatically pan a camera to observe and provide validation that that event is or isn't true.
5: Have you deployed the wrong way driving detection anywhere else in the world?
9: We do have another European deployment where, again, we're developing this technology, and that's kind of the basis, that's where it's also being used. To be honest, that's a location where we get a lot more examples of the sort of accidental wrong way driving, let's say. And it's actually, you know, really a challenging thing to develop against, because although it's very dangerous when it happens, fortunately it doesn't happen, you know, as often as you might think. And so getting the data together to actually test and validate the system is challenging, and that's why it's kind of a trial and a longer term process to do that.
5: And that was Harriet King from Valerie. Now, Gamescom in Cologne in Germany is one of the largest gaming events in the world and a showcase for some hotly anticipated new titles. Tech Life's Laura Kress was there and hurried back to Scotland to bring us all the news. Hi, Laura.
10: Hello.
5: And you're back from this Gamescom Festival. What is it?
10: That's right, a sort of gaming expo, an exhibition. It's, you know, any game under the sun, basically, you can see, and it's fantastic.
5: How loud is it?
10: Incredibly loud, Chris. It was so loud because there's huge crowds that are there to see all the latest games, and these massive halls. There's 10 halls full of games. If you're into that kind of thing, it's fantastic.
5: Well, let's start. I'm talking to Laura. We're going to talk about Lara.
10: Yes.
5: Lara Croft. There's the Legacy of Atlantis game out, which is a remake of the original Tomb Raider, which was released 30 years ago.
10: Yes.
5: Featuring a much more polygonal.
10: Yes, she was.
5: Lara Croft. What's changed for female protagonists? Because I suppose that was one of the things about the original Tomb Raider. You know, this was a female star of a game.
10: I'd say, Chris, in some ways we've come quite a long way. We've got plenty of strong female leads now. There's Aloy in Horizon Zero Dawn. There's Ellie in The Last of Us. Often not sexualized as well. You know, it's more about just them, their character, their personality. But there is still a little bit to go. You know, we have seen still some backlash when games decide to make a female lead, like in the latest God of War game. A minority, but nevertheless still check out the Tomb Raider booth, actually. I went to speak to Jeff Adams, who's the experienced director at Crystal Dynamics, which is making this new remake. I wanted to know, really, why does he think people still want to play as Lara Croft 30 years on?
11: I think Lara is a great role model for anyone who feels like there's parts of their skills that they want to increase and get better at. But I think the reason why she is so iconic is because she can move through different periods of gaming and still retain her character, still become instantly and only recognizable as Lara Croft. But she can adapt to changing surrounds, changing tastes in gaming. She's just an icon for a reason.
5: Jeff Adams of Crystal Dynamics there. Well, let's stick with the theme of polishing original content.
10: Yes.
5: We'll go on to something called, I think it stands for Deep Learning Super Sampler.
10: Yes.
5: This is NVIDIA's DLSS5. You better say what it does, and then
10: yeah.
5: You got to see it in action. I'm very interested
10: in
5: what
10: did.
5: You thought of it.
10: So it's this new graphics technology from NVIDIA, and they have been releasing things like this, and this is the latest version, and it's all to do with AI. It's a what they call like a real-time neural rendering AI model. And the idea behind it is it generates photorealistic lighting, shadows, graphics as part of a game, and that's in real time, which is incredibly expensive to do, they said, if you're not using AI. And as you said, I did get to see a bit of it in action. They showed me a bit of a demo with this game, NBA 2027, which launched with the graphics, and that's a basketball game. And you could see the difference they were showing, you know, before and after of the basketballers, and it was pretty amazing to see the sort of change in the texture of the face, the hairstyles. There was a lot more detail. So I did have to ask NVIDIA's Gabriella Leone, who's the director of content technology. I wanted to find out a little bit more. What is this actually doing?
12: So the DLSS5 is a smart model, and it's doing things like adding better contact shadows, better occlusion, better reflection, right? Better subsurface scattering, light enters some surfaces, scatters around, comes out. All these things are very hard to do, you know, in real time.
5: Let's move on to a new installment of a reasonably long-running game.
10: Yes.
5: And a TV show.
10: Yes.
5: You call it
10: yes.
5: TV streaming show. Streaming show should be all the time, shouldn't I? This is The Witcher's new expansion, Songs of the Past. Tell me about it.
10: So I think there was a bit of a surprise when this was announced a little bit earlier on this year, because essentially this is an 11-year-old game, and the fact that they are still releasing content for this game, people weren't really expecting that, because at some point a sequel is going to happen. This is a game called The Witcher 3, and as you said, they've announced this Songs of the Past, a new expansion. I know some fans have kind of criticised, you know, it's not as close to the book lore of The Witcher, the original kind of book that all of this is based on. But, you know, when I met the actor, Doug Cockle, who plays the main lead in this series, which is a fantasy series, I should say, The Witcher is this kind of hunter man who goes and he does all these errands for this kind of medieval area that he lives in. And yet he plays a guy called Geralt, he's the main lead. But he really did say to me, he still has fans approaching even now and saying how touched they are about his character.
13: Some people just love Geralt is a character, they love the anti-hero, tough guy who actually has a kind of soft heart. I had someone just last night DM me, and they said something like, "Thank you, Doug. The Witcher saved my life at a time when, you know, I was in a really dark place, and, you know, your voice helped me connect to the character in a very deep way." That kind of thing. I think Geralt means a lot of different things, but very important things to a lot of different people.
5: It's interesting hearing Doug Cockle speak, because he does sound quite a bit like Henry Cavill, who
10: yes.
5: made the role his own in the Netflix show. How long do you think the Witcher video game series will continue for?
10: Well, they have announced The Witcher 4, so quite a long time, yes, and I imagine then there'll be expansions for that as well when that comes out, and that will be probably quite a long game as well. Interestingly, to tie this all in, Chris, Witcher 4 is going to be played with a female lead.
5: Well, thanks very much for that snapshot of Gamescom. A lot to look forward to. Thanks very much, Laura.
10: Thank you.
5: Well, we're down to our last few bars of health here on Tech Life, but the game of hunting for news stories for future episodes continues. If there's anything you'd like to chuck into the loot box from the world of tech, or if you'd like to tell us your thoughts on today's show, please get in touch. Our email address is techlife@bbc.co.uk, or you can WhatsApp us on +44 330 1230 320. Please include your name and tell us where in the world you live. Today's Tech Life was produced by Tom Quinn and presented by me, Chris Button.

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1: In Turkey's agricultural heartland, hundreds of sinkholes are opening up across farmland. Farmers fear the next collapse could happen anywhere. I'm Zeynep Bilginsoy, and I travel to central Turkey to investigate a growing environmental crisis.
0: Turkey's growing sinkhole problem, Thursday at 1:30 and 8:30 GMT. In an hour, I click with India Rakusen.
2: Uruguayan musician Ruben Rada survived tuberculosis as a child and then started to dream of becoming a star. His career was launched at Carnival aged just 10, but he'd have to travel the world before finding success at home.
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3: Welcome to NewsHour. It's live from the BBC World Service in London. I'm Tim Franks. Britain leads a group of 12 countries in banning trade with Israeli settlements in the occupied West Bank.
4: I can announce today that we will introduce an import ban on goods from illegal settlements in the occupied territories.
3: The Israeli Foreign Minister swiftly hits back with a series of measures, including
5: the closure of the British consulate in Jerusalem.
3: We'll hear the arguments and ask what effect the new sanctions may have. Also, has Haiti's international gang suppression force actually suppressed any gangs? And we meet the Ukrainian actor campaigning against the proposed ban of the Russian language in Ukraine's third largest city.
6: This isn't even like Orwell or Kafka. It's just total madness.
3: Those stories and plenty of others after the news.
0: BBC News with Moira Alderson. The leaders of Britain, France and Canada have said their sanctions against Israeli settlements in the occupied West Bank mark a turning point in attempts to protect the two-state solution. The action, taken in conjunction with 9 other European countries, introduces a ban on goods produced in the settlements. Earlier, Britain's Foreign Secretary Ed Miliband said settler terrorists were conducting ethnic cleansing in the West Bank. The United Nations Special Rapporteur on the Occupied Palestinian Territories, Francesca Albanese, welcomed the new position.
7: It's a change of discourse. There is a recognition of the ICJ advisory opinion that recognizes the entire occupation as illegal. This is tremendous. And it's a break with the previous UK government position, which has been really unhelpful when it comes to advancing Palestinian self-determination.
0: The Palestinian Authority has welcomed the sanctions on settlers as an important step towards confronting what it described as Israel's violations against the Palestinian people. Israeli ministers have reacted angrily, announcing they would shut Britain's consulate in East Jerusalem, which mostly handles Palestinian applications. The Foreign Minister is Gideon Saar.
8: The message to every government that harms us is clear. Whoever acts against Israel, Israel will act against them, and they will lose their influence and relevance in this region. Measures against Israel will not go unanswered.
0: There's been no comment yet from Donald Trump, though it's reported he was briefed by British officials in advance of the announcement. Local media in Iran says that several explosions have been heard on Khalag Island, which holds most of the country's oil exports. One report says an Iranian tanker was targeted by a US missile, but there were no casualties and the crew was being evacuated. Blasts have also been heard in the port city of Jask, close to the Strait of Hormuz. Moscow says Presidents Putin and Trump have had a constructive and extremely frank phone call about the war in Ukraine. Mr. Putin's foreign policy aide, Yuri Ushakov, said Mr. Trump was keen to achieve a breakthrough in his presidency. Steve Rosenberg is in Moscow.
9: The Kremlin said Vladimir Putin and Donald Trump spoke for an hour on the telephone about Steve Witkoff and Jared Kushner's shuttle diplomacy. According to President Putin's foreign policy aide, Yuri Ushakov, the conversation between the two presidents was constructive and frank. But from the readout, there was no suggestion that any major progress had been made on ending Russia's war in Ukraine. Donald Trump was told Russia had no aggressive plans towards Europe and that what the Kremlin described as myths about the Russian threat were being used by Europeans as cover to increase their support for Ukraine and their own military spending.
0: BBC News. America's top has arrived in Colombia at the start of a tour of South American countries with right-wing governments aligned to Donald Trump. Marco Rubio will meet President Abelardo de la Espriella, who took office in August, promising a realignment of Colombia's foreign policy. Will then travel on to Ecuador and Peru. Serbia's president has announced a snap parliamentary election for the 25th of October after months of student-led protests. Aleksandar Vučić said he believed the country could finally emerge from what he described as a crisis. The protests were triggered by the collapse almost 2 years ago of a canopy at Novi Sad railway station, which killed 16 people. It's been widely blamed on entrenched corruption. Education authorities have expressed alarm about a regular survey which showed a dramatic decrease in school children's performance. The OECD study tests reading, science and maths in industrialised countries. Reading experienced the biggest fall amid increasing reliance on digital technology. The Director of Education for the

0: office until 2005 was marked by the Asian financial crisis, record unemployment, and mass protests against his attempt to impose a security law. BBC News.
1: Hello and welcome to NewsHour. It's coming to you live from the BBC World Service studios in central London. I'm Tim Franks. And we're beginning with a story where a physically changing landscape has led today to a markedly different diplomatic landscape. The physical changes have been taking place ever since Israel, in the wake of the war of 1967 with its Arab neighbours, captured swathes of territory beyond what had been the existing armistice line. That included land which some religious Jews see as part of their biblical patrimony, the area most of the world refers to as the West Bank. And what's been happening since 67, but hugely accelerating over the last few years, has been the presence of Israelis, many of them hardline nationalists, in settlements. It's thought there are about 500,000 in the West Bank, a further 250,000 in East Jerusalem. And under this increase in the number of settlements and settlers, the most right-wing Israeli government in the country's history, there's been a huge upsurge in settler violence against Palestinians in the West Bank, which is why the British government, followed by 11 other countries today, announced that there had to be a change in language and approach to this settlement enterprise. The British Foreign Secretary, Ed Miliband, used some strong language in Parliament.
2: Ethnic cleansing is defined by the UN as a purposeful policy designed by one ethnic or religious group to remove by violent and terror-inspiring means the civilian population of another ethnic or religious group from certain geographic areas. The British government agrees that there is ethnic cleansing of Palestinians in areas of the West Bank perpetrated by settler terrorists. And all too often, the Israeli government has turned a blind eye to this, and worse, members of it have made statements and taken actions to support the forced displacement of Palestinians. Now, Madam Deputy Speaker, I recognise the gravity of saying this, but the truth is, the least the people who face such suffering deserve, and it should be the prelude to justice.
1: Mr. Miliband also said that the UK government was today willing to follow the ruling in 2024 from the UN's top court, the International Court of Justice, that the entire occupation by Israel was unlawful.
2: Our position is not just an overdue statement of reality. The government believes the unlawfulness of the occupation should be reflected in the economic relationships we choose to have with the occupied territories. I do not believe the British people want us supporting the occupation by accepting products from settlements in our shops and supermarkets. So I can announce today that we will introduce an import ban on goods from illegal settlements in the occupied territories. To do so, we will introduce a new comprehensive sanctions regime, working with my right honourable friend, the Business Secretary, with appropriate religious exemptions. And as part of this regime, we will go further. We will take action against specific companies and individuals who provide services such as construction, infrastructure, financing, or real estate for settlement expansion. So to those who finance or facilitate illegal settlements, let me say this: you will face the full force of UK sanctions.
1: Ed Miliband was still speaking to members of Parliament in the House of Commons when his counterpart, the Israeli Foreign Minister Gideon Saar, appeared before a lectern in Jerusalem and hit back, describing the British government's move to sanction settlements as a blatant interference in Israel's forthcoming general election. He said it was all based on outrageous lies, and so Mr. Saar announced a series of retaliatory measures.
3: The closure of the British consulate in Jerusalem. United Jerusalem is the capital of Israel, will always remain the capital of Israel, and is under its full sovereignty. Any activity by a foreign state within it must be carried out with the consent of the state of Israel. Second, the removal of British representatives from the International Gaza Support Center in Kiryat Gat. Third, the termination of British activities to train Palestinian Authority forces in Judea and Samaria under the British support team in Ramallah. Fourth, the denial of entry to Israel to 12 British elected officials, elected representatives, and other British nationals involved in anti-Semitic and anti-Israel activity, as well as those

0: of the state of Israel.
1: Gideon Saar speaking in Jerusalem. Just be clear about that first measure, the closure of the British consulate in East Jerusalem. That acts as an embassy for British nationals in Gaza, the West Bank, and Jerusalem. As far as we know, no Israeli government has ever tried to close a consulate, so it is a pretty dramatic move. Let's go back to the sanctions, though. How are they likely to work? Tom Keating is the director of the Centre for Finance and Security at the London-based Royal United Services Institute think tank. When it comes to British trade with Israeli settlements in particular, how big a deal is that?
2: Well, to be honest, I don't think it's a particularly big deal in terms of numbers. I mean, UK trade with Israel, of course, is important in certain areas like medicines, but it's, I think, less than half of a percent of UK trade overall. I think, to be honest, the bigger issue is the messaging. I mean, you look at the way the Israelis have reacted, you look at the way the UK seems to have got a pretty large consortium of other countries alongside it to announce these decisions. This is a kind of a demonstration of the Burnham government's resolve on this issue.
1: And in terms of, I mean, I guess a ban with fiscal goods is one thing. As you say, it's relatively small bit. There was also the promise of a ban on services, on those who were involved in any way in financing or supporting the settlement enterprise. That is going to be more difficult to police, isn't it?
2: Well, it is. And I noticed, actually, something which people have overlooked is that the Foreign Office also announced under its global human rights sanctions regime today the sanctioning of five Israeli individuals, including a gentleman who I think is the director of a construction company working in the settlement. So that kind of already that is biting. And so, yes, I mean, this is the big challenge. And those who have tried to enforce sanctions against Russia will be familiar with this, because sanctions on goods and services coming into and out of Crimea was a big headache for the private sector for a good many years after 2014. And so I think, you know, this is at the end of the day, this is a demonstration of UK resolve.
1: Okay.
2: And now, of course, the private sector have to figure out how on earth to implement these sanctions once the details are made clear.
1: And very briefly, Tom, there was also a warning from the US ambassador to Israel that there could be blowback British companies who want to trade with some US states. How likely do you think that is?
2: Well, I mean, never say never with the United States in this day and age. Obviously, President Trump has used trade in general as the big stick to beat people around the world with whom he doesn't agree. So I think that, you know, that is a concern. Again, the private sector will be parsing statements of people like Ambassador Huckabee to figure out where the mallet might fall. So, you know, there are challenges ahead for the private sector, and we'll need to see more details as the Foreign Office actually reveals what's behind Edmund Abbas statements to the House today.
1: Tom Keating from the RUSI think tank in London. Alex Ballinger is an MP with the governing Labour Party and sits on the Foreign Affairs Select Committee. What's his assessment?
3: I think it's a really important move by the government. The actions of Israel in the West Bank, in Gaza, in Lebanon, and they're clear breaches of international law. More crimes are happening. I agree with the Foreign Secretary that what we're seeing in parts of the West Bank does amount to ethnic cleansing, and I'm glad the government is using the language that's appropriate. I'm disappointed and sad that Israel has responded in the way they have responded, particularly having visited the consulate in Jerusalem only last year. I know the good work that they were doing to promote peace between Israelis and Palestinians, but I think even with that response, it's the right thing to do, it's the moral thing to do, and it's something that I think the public in the UK have been asking for a long time.
1: The Foreign Secretary was very clear to say our argument is with the settlement enterprises, not with Israeli people as a whole, with whom, as he said, we have unshakable bonds. Israel has a single banking system. I mean, are you going to be expecting British banks to do due diligence on every single banking transaction that goes to an Israeli bank in order to determine where it might possibly end up? Because that is going to either be a vast amount of work for those British banks, or it's basically going to mean that actually British banks are going to avoid doing any business with Israel.
3: Those details weren't in the statement today. What was there was a 6 to 9 month transition period while these sanctions will be thought everyone appreciates it's complicated.
1: But it's very difficult to see how that is going to work in a way that doesn't mean that it is going to bleed into, essentially, effectively, sanctions much more broadly on Israel.
3: The alternative is to allow British companies and others to facilitate, finance, construct illegal settlements in the West Bank, things that the UK recognises now as illegal, the international community, the UN has for a long time. And I think even though it's complicated, these things will have to be worked through. I'm sure there will be exemptions for good reasons at different things. We are going to take all the steps necessary to support the two-state solution.
1: There's an open question on feasibility. There is also a question on unintended consequences. And, you know, lots of people are making the argument today that this announcement coming just weeks before a very tightly fought general election in Israel could well mean a boost for Benjamin Netanyahu. It could have those unintended consequences, couldn't it?
3: I think the urgency of the situation merits action right now. I mean, there are settlers in the West Bank just last month that have organised attacks on settlements to Palestinians killed only a few days ago. There will always be an argument to wait, no matter what it is. There's elections coming. There's been elections in Israel coming for the past 2 years, I can remember.
1: But we really do know that they're going to be held before the end of the next month.
3: I mean, it's up to the Israeli people to decide who they vote for. This is in no way intended to influence that.
1: There are those who say, though, that there is a special motive at play here, and it would be naive to discount, in a sense, the local politics, the national politics, that there is a reading whereby the Labour government is concerned about being outflanked from the left by the Green Party, and that this is, to an extent, gesture politics. The downside of that, and it's an argument made by the chief rabbi, who speaks for quite a number of British Jews, that gesture politics of this kind feeds into an increasingly hostile discourse about Israel, the cumulative effect of which is to further embolden those at home and abroad who use hatred as a weapon against Jews. What do you say to that?
3: I reject the link. There is a problem across the world of hatred and attacks against Jewish people, and the UK will always fight against that and always stand up for them, both in the UK and globally. That is a separate issue to the action we're taking today, which is targeted at the Israeli government. There are many people in the UK, across the political spectrum, it doesn't matter whether you're left or right, that have been watching this over the last few years, have seen the deterioration, and they are calling for the government to take action. And I think it is reasonable, appropriate and morally right for us to take action based on those circumstances.
1: And that was the Labour MP, Alex Ballinger. In about 15 minutes, we'll be hearing the views from a senior member of the Israeli Prime Minister's office. Also coming up on NewsHour, we'll be hearing about a science fiction titan celebrating its 60th birthday.
4: People use our characters and use the ideas of Star Trek as virtual mentors. They chose characters, and if they felt like an outsider, if they felt like an alien in their life, they could understand that there was validity to what they were feeling by looking at my character.
1: The enduring appeal of Star Trek, that's coming up in 30 minutes. Our headlines this hour, as we've been hearing, the leaders of Britain, France and Canada say sanctions against Israeli settlers announced in concert with nine other states are a turning point in the protection of a two-state solution in the Israeli-Palestinian conflict. Israel has closed the British consulate in response. And Iran has reported a series of explosions at its oil facilities after warning the US against targeting its ships. You're with NewsHour, live from the BBC. Councillors in Odessa, Ukraine's third largest city, are due to vote tomorrow, Wednesday, on a proposal to ban all Russian language content from the public sphere. Russian is the first language of the overwhelming majority of people in the city and of millions throughout Ukraine, including many of the troops defending the country in its war with Russia. But it's viewed by some Ukrainian speakers as the language of the enemy. Its use has been increasingly restricted by law. How do Odessans feel about that? Tim Hewell has this report.
5: It's a muggy summer night in Odessa. Russia is launching missiles at the city every few hours, but the mass theatre is packed. Tversky, with his trademark wax moustache, keeps the audience rolling in the aisles with classic Odessa humour in the main language of its streets, Russian. He's allowed to use it on stage because this is a private theatre, but he's been fined for writing coffee in Russian on the cafe menu, signs in the language are banned, part of a complex web of restrictions he thinks are absurd.
6: This isn't even like Orwell or Kafka. It's just total madness.
5: Now he's worried that a proposed moratorium on Russian language content in the public sphere may even extend to songs.
6: More songs have been written about Odessa than any other city. How can you cut them out of our lives?
5: But lawyer Artem Kartashov, who's helped the council to decolonize Odessa, changing Soviet and Tsarist era memorials and street names, says there's a problem with Russian songs in wartime.
7: By the Russian speaking music or something else, Russians try to deconstruct Ukrainian identity or try to influence, especially on the young people. Language was instrumentalized by Russian Federation as a weapon.
5: Photographer Natalia Mikhailenko agrees. She grew up speaking Russian, but switched to Ukrainian when she learned about Russia's centuries-long repression of Ukrainian culture.
8: Now, when every day people killed, it's very hard to hear Russian language. I think it's because of trauma. The most radical people is the people who are lost relatives.
5: Ukrainians already use for most purposes, except private conversation in Odessa. Guides advertising excursions switch to it, for example, as the law says everyone must use it at work. Ukrainian and Russian are closely related, and most Odessans understand both. But Anastasia Pilyavsky, an anthropologist who's founded a group campaigning for more open discussion of language issues, says that's not the point.
8: The question is not really one of language, but it's one of liberty, right? Because Ukraine has been fighting for freedom. For most Ukrainians, diversity is not a frill. This is what they're fighting for. This is the reason for this war, right? If you put it on hold, there's nothing to fight for.
5: It's not clear yet whether the council will approve a moratorium on Russian in the public sphere, or what exactly that would mean in practice for Boris Spassky's theatre. At the end of his performances, he salutes jesters, his fellow actors, who defend the country by keeping it laughing, and then its ultimate defenders, its armed forces. He wants Ukraine to win, but he thinks his country can fight Russia without needing to fight Russian too.
6: I don't understand what they're fighting against. Russian isn't the language of Putin. It's the language of writers like Dostoevsky and Bulgakov. Who gains from this? From setting people against other people who love Ukraine just as deeply, only love it in a different language. Only Putin gains from this.
7: Это выгодно Путину. А больше я не знаю, кому это еще выгодно.
1: And that report from Odessa by Tim Hugh. Now, sports reporting does sometimes lend itself to overheated language, but something really quite remarkable did happen at the US Open Tennis Championships. An unfancy player, in this case Zhang Qingwen from China, won a set from 5-0 down in her latest victory, which takes her to the quarterfinals. And not only that, she had done this for the second match in succession. She'd been 5-0 down in the deciding set against her previous opponent before winning 7 successive games. Igor Wallace is senior tennis writer with the Athletic Sports News website. What does she make of it all?
9: This is something you do not see every day, every week, even every year in tennis. I mean, first of all, it takes kind of two parties to make this happen. Usually when someone's up 5-0, they're playing well enough that they can kind of just get one more game to close things out. So it was really on both sides. It's remarkable from Zhang's perspective, and it's also remarkable to lose
1: yeah.
9: twice in a row. Two different players, of course, for different reasons, but kind of letting go of a 5-0 lead. But absolutely, it's Zhang's. It's incredible.
1: Yeah, well, it must have been a nightmare for those opponents of hers who felt it slip. slipping away, but also, am I right in saying that she's been a bit out of form?
9: Yeah, so she's been managing a chronic elbow injury since July of 2025. That's when she had surgery, and it's been really tough for her to get back. Obviously, you can imagine how important something like elbow health is to tennis, but she's had lots and lots of setbacks, has come back multiple different times and tried to rebuild her ranking, and she actually had to come through the qualifying tournament just to get to this stage at the US Open, so she's also played three extra matches than everybody else here.
1: Oh my goodness. How, you know, the tennis crowds, they love an underdog, so I just wonder how they responded to what they were witnessing. I mean, was there a sense of the crowd really getting behind her?
9: Absolutely. Tennis crowds definitely love an underdog, especially when you've paid a lot of money for a ticket like everybody has at the US Open. You want to see more tennis. But also, Zheng comes in with one of probably the biggest followings on the tennis tour. She's a Chinese star, which always kind of gives players an extra boost when they're representing part of the Asian diaspora and the Asian market. So she has a lot of fans, here in New York, and she has this big personality. You might not see it when she's making these comebacks. She's actually pretty low-key on court, but as soon as you put a microphone in front of her face, she just comes alive, and people really love her for it.
1: Well, that's really interesting what you were saying, because I was just wondering, and I confess I haven't been following it, but I was just wondering whether actually they're entirely unjustified, I'm sure, but that there may have been a bit of antipathy on the grounds that, you know, the US at a geopolitical level, it has tensions with China, so I didn't know whether that might play at all in terms of the fans' response in New York, but you're saying not at all.
9: No, in fact, there's a huge population of members of, you know, Asian Americans or Asian tennis diaspora. That's kind of the really cool thing about the U.S. Open is you're in New York City. You have a lot of people who do live here who maybe are children of immigrants or have family ties elsewhere outside of the U.S. So it's actually quite common you see players representing populations who don't have a huge history in tennis, who find a ton of support here in New York.
1: And just very briefly, Ava, she's now in the quarterfinals. I mean, are people starting to take her seriously?
9: Yes. It's been a while, but she was a top five player just last year, and so I don't know if people have been underestimating her, or if it's just the end of the year and everyone's tired, but nobody wants to play Zheng Qinwen right now.
1: Ava Wallace, senior tennis writer with The Athletic, on the person who really no one wants to play or, frankly, go 5-0 up against, Zheng Qinwen from China. She's done it twice in a row. You just think she might do it again. You're listening to NewsHour.

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1: For three decades, the Twin Towers dominated New York's skyline.
2: On the morning of the 11th of September, 2001, two hijacked passenger planes plowed into them.
3: You just think, is this real? 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
4: 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I was just waiting to die.
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5: It's somewhere between 17,000 and 20,000 people were saved that day.
1: We marked 25 years since 9/11.
0: The reunion, the 9/11 attacks. 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
6: The next 30 minutes, the Israeli Prime Minister's spokesman tells us why he thinks the British government's move today is a misreading of history. Has the UN-mandated international gang suppression calls to Haiti actually managed to reduce the country's terrible levels of violence? And birthday celebrations for a 60-year-old sci-fi gem, two of those closest to the legend that is Star Trek. After this summary of the news.
1: BBC News with Moira Alderson. The leaders of Britain, France and Canada say their sanctions against Israeli settlements in the occupied West Bank mark a turning point in attempts to protect the two-state solution. The action introduces a ban on goods. London said settler terrorists were conducting ethnic cleansing in the West Bank. The Palestinian Authority has welcomed the sanctions, but Israeli ministers said the measures amounted to interference in the upcoming election. Iranian media are reporting explosions being heard on Kharg Island, which holds most of Iran's oil exports. One report says a small Iranian tanker was targeted by a US missile, but there were no casualties, and the crew was being evacuated. Blasts have also been heard in the port city of Jask. America's top diplomat is in Colombia, the first stop on his tour of Donald Trump-aligned South American countries. Marco Rubio will meet President Abelardo de la Espriella, who took office in August, promising a realignment of Colombia's foreign policy. A judge on Brazil's Supreme Court has ordered the suspension of the federal police chief, accusing the force of spying on him. André Mendonça has been locked in a conflict with his fellow justice, Alexandre de Moraes, ahead of a tight presidential election. Serbia's president has announced a snap parliamentary election for the 25th of October, after months of student-led protests. Aleksandar Vučić said he believes Serbia could finally emerge from its crisis. Protests were triggered by the collapse 2 years ago of a canopy at Novi Sad railway station, which killed 16 people and was widely blamed on entrenched corruption. The head of the Smithsonian Museum in the US is stepping down following years of attacks on the institution by Donald Trump. Lolly Bunch is the first African-American to lead the organization. He denied the decision was due to tensions with the White House. That's the latest BBC News.
6: Welcome back to News. Coming up in a few minutes, we'll be hearing from a close aide of the Israeli Prime Minister about those measures announced by 12 countries to ban the import of goods produced in Israeli settlements in the occupied West Bank. Before that, scientists at the University of Manchester in Northern England are developing a screening test which they say can show if a patient has a brain tumour by analysing their tears. This test is about to be published worldwide, having proved successful in initial trials. A little earlier, my colleague Gary O'Donoghue spoke to Petra Hamerling. She's Professor of Neuro-Oncology at the University of Manchester, and she's the lead researcher. She told Gary how she'd come up with the idea.
7: It was a scientific discussion with colleagues where we were speculating what is the best way to detect something which is hidden inside of our skull behind so-called blood-brain barrier. We had a colleague who was looking into ocular diseases, and then we speculated that maybe there's a connection between our eye and brain, and therefore we could see the brain tumors as some kind of imaging in there in the tear fluid.
8: I read that you just had this sort of discovery whilst chatting in a bar, which I suppose is a good sort of place in the world, but
7: those are early years.
8: Well, good ideas come in all sorts of places.
7: Yes.
8: How reliable is the test?
7: So the test is received from about 500 participants across different sites. So I think maybe by the end of this year, we will know how well it works. But the preliminary data indicates that we are reaching near 90% accuracy, being able to tell whether you do or don't have a brain tumor. But this is yet to be validated.
8: That's still pretty impressive. I mean, I was also reading that, you obviously don't try and make people cry in order to harm the senators, but you do stick something in their eye, don't you?
7: Yes, so we collect something that is called like the baseline. So it's like the normal fluid that is making sure your eye is moist and it doesn't dry up so you can see properly. So what we do is we take a small piece of paper, it's a paper strip, which is inserted in the lower eyelid for 5 minutes. You gently close your eyes. It's a little bit itchy for some people, but it's very non-invasive. And after those 5 minutes, we can process the strip and get the answer.
8: So is this something that could be done by, you know, regular physicians close to people in their hometown? It doesn't have to be a specialist doing it?
7: So this is the vision that they're working towards. As you can imagine, this type of research, and especially if you want to build something that is translationally viable in the clinic, will take years. But yes, ultimately what we would like to make sure is basically point of care clinicians or emergency department, which see patients with all kinds of symptoms, which could be a brain tumor, but are more likely not. So it's some kind of a triage test that will accelerate access to scans.
6: And that was Professor Petra Hamalik from Manchester University speaking to Gary O'Donnell.

0: tea with me, Tim Franks, and let's head back to our top story. Britain, France and 10 other countries banning goods produced in Israeli settlements in the occupied West Bank. I've been speaking to David Mensah. He's a government spokesman in the Israeli Prime Minister's office. I asked him first about the language used by Israel's foreign minister, Gideon Saar, today. If the British government objects to West Bank settlements, why should that, as Gideon Saar claims, be tantamount to interference in a sovereign state?
1: Because the British government doesn't get to tell Jews where they can live anymore. Those days are gone. And I think that's quite difficult for the British Foreign Secretary, this Labour British Foreign Secretary, to come to terms with. It seems that old habits die hard. We're talking about Judea and Samaria. These are very much the heartlands of the Jewish people. We feel they are disputed territories, but the idea that we have no link to this land, we have an absolutely umbilical link to Judea and Samaria. It also includes the old city of Jerusalem. You know, Jerusalem was the capital of the Jewish people when London was still a bend in the River Thames. Jerusalem had a system of weights and measures and air purity regulations thousands of years ago. So we are absolutely linked to this land, and any idea that this is, we are somehow illegal in this land is absolutely offensive to, I think, most Jewish people in Israel and certainly around the world.
0: You were saying that the British government doesn't get to tell Jews where they can live, but he is pointing out, Ed Miliband, the British Foreign Secretary, that he is following 2 years on from a very clear ruling from the International Court of Justice, the UN's top court, which said that the Israeli occupation of the West Bank and other occupied areas was unlawful. And therefore, it's not just about a sort of something that this British government has decided. You're saying that you're not particularly interested in the adjudication of the UN's top court.
1: The UN's top court has unfortunately thoroughly disgraced its chief prosecutor, Karim Khan.
0: I'm not talking about the International Criminal Court, I'm talking about the International Court of Justice, which is the UN's top body.
1: Any international body that seeks to separate Jewish people from Judea and Samaria is thoroughly wrong. I think we should look at facts and truth rather than
0: you can acknowledge some Jewish people's attachment to that bit of historical and biblical and religiously important land, and indeed there are some Jews who do see it as important but nonetheless still regarded as occupied territory. But I'm just talking about Israel's place in the concert of nations. Israel prides itself that it's a law-abiding democracy. This is the UN's top court that has ruled that it's illegal, the settlement enterprise, and indeed the whole occupation. So the British government is the one that is acting in accordance with that. The Israeli government is the one that's acting out of that.
1: Well, we believe that court is irrelevant. We don't think that their judgments are applicable to us. We think that the UN Secretary General just made this point. The UN is obsessed with Israel. The overwhelming majority of resolutions which come out of the UN affect Israel more than China, more than against Russia, more than against Sudan, and more than against anyone else. There is an obsession with this tiny sole Jewish state in the entire world. And we know when there's obsession with Jews, we know precisely what it means. Now, before there was Israel, Jewish people put their faith in international institutions. And we saw precisely what happened when there wasn't an Israel.
0: Ed Miliband also used very strong language about the violence that has been seen in recent times in the West Bank. He said that it amounted to ethnic cleansing. Some of the violence in some of the areas that settlers have been operating in, their attempts to push violently Palestinians off the land. I mean, there has been, and I assume you won't deny this fact, there has been a huge upsurge in settler attacks as more and more settlements have been approved, and this government has emboldened some of the hardest, most violent settlers to try and extend their grip on parts of the West Bank. What do you make of that language, ethnic cleansing? I mean, it is extremely strong language.
1: Well, the Prime Minister has been extremely clear in his condemnation of what we feel are about 150 disaffected youth who you call violent settlers. He's instructed
0: the US ambassador is called Jewish terrorists.
1: Yeah.
0: Carry on.
1: That's not language which I've used, but the Prime Minister has, you know, sent the army in to get a grips for this problem. It's 150 kids. They would
0: also well, why haven't they got to grips with problems?
1: And they have. And well, they very much. Listen to me, Tim. They have got to grips with it, and it is very much a declining phenomenon. Now, I hope you can do this in the interview. The BBC simply does not report the overwhelming majority of violence and terrorism in the West, in the West Bank and Judea and Samaria, which is Palestinian Authority-endorsed violence against Jews. That is what you guys never report. There are daily stabbings, there are car rammings, there are pipe bombs, there are rocks thrown at cars driving by. 750,000 of the most peaceful Israelis live in those Jewish heartlands. Unfortunately, the BBC simply does not report the violence which is carried out against those people and simply chooses to focus on what I've already condemned, what you call settler violence.
0: And that was the Israeli government spokesman, David Mensah. How can Haiti be hauled out of its abyss of gang-related violence, especially given that elections are planned for December, and especially given the huge numbers, almost 200,000 according to the UN, of people forcibly returned to the country from the US and other countries just in the first 8 months of this year? Well, one answer was supposed to come with what was called a gang suppression force, a multinational mission authorised by the UN Security Council to help the Haitian police beat back these ultra-violent, hugely powerful criminals who control so much of the country and have killed, abused and ruined so many lives. The mandate for that gang suppression force is due to run out at the end of this month. The question is, has it done enough to warrant continued backing? Igor Ruguisa is the spokesman, based in the Haitian capital Port-au-Prince, for the gang suppression force.
2: We can only hope, but the decision to extend the mandate of the gang suppression force solely lies with the UN Security Council, and we cannot guess what's going to be the decision. We can only hope that the mandate is renewed. So far, we were still in a fourth generation, building up the force.
0: Okay, so you say that you're still in the position of trying to build the force up. The mandate has the expectation that the force will be 5,500 strong. Can you tell me what it numbers right now?
2: Currently, we over 1,000 troops already deployed on the ground, but we cannot give proper or correct figures.
0: Okay.
2: Yes, it's 5,500 that authorized.
0: And are you able to point to anything in particular? So you can say, we carried out this particular operation and we can say that X number of gang members were captured or neutralized, or we managed to break up this, we've managed to wrest this neighborhood from the control of gangs in Port-au-Prince. Is there anything in particular that you can say has been achieved?
2: At the very beginning of our operations in June, we carried out one of our first main targeted operation, where we seized one gang point that where we destroyed a couple of hundreds of cocktail molotovs they were using to prevent national police and armed forces. We destroyed them, we arrested a dozen suspected gang members that were later on handed over to the national authorities. We also, during one of our patrols, we encountered a checkpoint run by gang members that engaged our forces, and following our rules of engagement, we retaliated, and three of the gang members were neutralized. We have deployed again in downtown Port-au-Prince in support to the national police to free resources so they can increase their numbers in the operation regarding the Kenskov event. We do conduct regular patrols and we do also conduct arrests, but it also secures the population, and we can see slowly in some of the areas where we are already deployed, we see life coming back slowly but surely.
0: That was Igor Ruguisa, the spokesman in Port-au-Prince for the gang suppression force. Well, listening to that was Jacqueline Charles. She's Haiti correspondent for the Miami Herald, one of the most astute observers of what's going on in the country. What's her assessment of how successful the gang suppression force have been?
3: Well, the biggest challenge with them is getting their troops on the ground. As you heard, what he said was just barely 1,000. And that truly has not been enough in order to wrestle this problem or to even try to control it. I mean, we've seen this massacre in Kenskov, and just yesterday there was another massacre in the lower Artibonite. So they
0: think in that case that they will be given more time to try and get up to speed? I mean, are there any other ideas out there for, you know, how the gangs can be beaten back?
3: There really aren't any other ideas, and the U.S. late Friday circulated a resolution which is asking for a six-month technical rollover of the GSF with an evaluation after 6 months. The GSF and Haiti wanted 2 years, and so we have to see whether or not you're going to get support on a Security Council. But it's really right now very difficult to say, or even impossible to say, whether or not this force has been effective when really it hasn't been able to show what it can do.
0: Yeah, I mean, there is a pretty tight frame in this. I mean, apart from the fact that Haiti's so long been in an appalling mess, but we've got these elections that are scheduled for December. I mean, presumably, at the moment, the security environment is going to make holding of those elections extremely difficult, isn't it?
3: Exactly. I mean, we're not seeing people register. They want people to register to vote beforehand. So in order for you to vote, you will have had to register. That process itself is going very slowly while we're seeing continued attacks by armed gangs. I mean, what we've heard from the GSF is that they expect to have everyone on the ground by October. But with this war that's going on, that's also having an impact in terms of the ability for those troops to arrive with their equipment. Unlike the Kenyan-led force, all these forces, they have to come with their equipment. That means, you know, the vehicles that they're going to be driving, the guns that they're going to be using. And so while that has been great in terms of the cost analysis, it poses a challenge in terms of being able to put them on boats and get them to Haiti.
0: Jacqueline, you've been watching and following Haiti for a very long time. I mean, can you see any glimmers there for the country? Or, I mean, is it really still mired in the sort of the most appalling violence and dysfunction and deprivation, really, for so many people?
3: I mean, things are very difficult because on top of this violence, that between what June and today has already displaced over 10,000 people, we're at almost 1.5 million, which is the same amount of people who were displaced by the 2010 earthquake. And now you have deportations, as you mentioned. I mean, as I'm speaking to you right now, we've seen an increase in boats that are trying to get into the Turks and Caicos, which is a British overseas territory less than 100 miles from Haiti. At the same time, the U.S. is sending weekly deportation flights after canceling this humanitarian program for over 300,000 Haitians. So it's very difficult to see glimmers of hope.
0: And that was Jacqueline Charles, Haiti correspondent for the Miami Herald. You're listening to NewsHour from the BBC.
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0: A reminder of our top story this hour. The UK has announced sanctions on illegal Israeli settlements in the occupied West Bank, a move that was then followed by 11 other countries. Britain's Foreign Secretary Ed Miliband said that some settlers have been conducting ethnic cleansing in the West Bank. In response, Israel's Foreign Minister Gideon Saar announced a series of retaliatory measures, including
7: the denial of entry to Israel to 12 British elected officials, elected representatives, and other British nationals involved in anti-Semitic and anti-Israel activity, as well as those who deny the very existence of the State of Israel.
0: One of the headlines in the BBC newsroom, Iran has reported a series of explosions at its oil facilities after warning the US against targeting its ships. This is NewsHour, live from the BBC with me, Tim Franks, and we're going to end this edition of the program with a birthday salute. It was 60 years ago today, so September the 8th, 1966, that the first episode of Star Trek aired on US television. It became a science fiction reference point and nothing short of an international pop culture phenomenon, as viewers followed the crew of the USS Enterprise as it boldly went journeying through the universe under the guidance of Captain Kirk and his mixed gender, multiracial, even multi-species crew. Success was not always guaranteed. The show was cancelled for a while, but when it was recommissioned, ratings went, well, stratospheric. And then there were movie spin-offs, franchise spin-offs, and it still inspires a huge following. We brought together two very well-qualified Trekkies, Nana Visitor, an actor on Star Trek spin-off show Deep Space Nine, where for 7 years she played Major Kira Nerys. And first, Larry Nemeczek, a writer, broadcaster, and host of the Trek Files podcast. What is the enduring appeal of Star Trek?
8: That's the million dollar question. I think it's a combination of just how it's the respect for rationality, as well as social justice, as well as inclusion. It was just an explosion at the time it hit. Young people, but also older people, all ages, no stereotypes here, but a combination of curiosity and excitement to embrace the future, but also to realize that we cannot get to a future in which we are all still divided among ourselves, and why do we even have these divisions? That makes sense. And then along the way, a lot of geeky fun, a lot of plaudits for just rationality and science, and what would science look like in the future, our technologies, and then how do we relate to that as humans?
0: Yeah, so it was a potent combination. I mean, Nana, is that how you've seen it? And do you recognize elements of that in the character that you played for all those years on Deep Space Nine?
9: I absolutely do, and I also see it as the weaving together and the understanding how there's a balance between creativity and storytelling and science. Each needs the other, and they really do go more hand in hand than sometimes they're given credit for. And my character being, she was an alien, but it was the most human character I have ever played. I was allowed the full spectrum of human emotions. I was allowed to make mistakes and learn from them. What I found when I did a massive number of interviews for the book that I wrote, Open a Channel, about the Star Trek experience, particularly the women's, I found that people use our characters and use the ideas of Star Trek as virtual mentors. They chose characters, and if they felt like an outsider, if they felt like an alien in their life, they could understand that there was validity to what they were feeling by looking at my character.
0: And Larry, I guess that will go in part to explain why it had such wide appeal and such long-lasting appeal as well. I mean, when I say wide appeal, wide beyond the United States, but tell me a bit more about the sort of the techie side of things as well, because, looking back at those early shows, I mean, some sort of slightly unconvincing cardboard sets, but they actually took the technological side of things really seriously, didn't they?
8: They did. Well, here's the thing. Gene Roddenberry, we should mention Gene here, the creator of Star Trek, it was an up-and-coming writer. He was a bomber pilot, a civilian pilot. He was a policeman in L.A. after his father became a speechwriter. Became a police consultant for early pioneering TV. That's his biography. He wanted to support his family and be a showrunner, not just a journeyman writer. And his first series was a Marine Corps series. And one of the inciting incidents behind Star Trek is that he did a show about, he wanted to do adult themes. And he had the cooperation of the government filming, but he did a show about racism. There was an issue about race, and a black Marine and a white Marine get into the scrap, and it's a tension all the way. And it was censored, and he was so incensed about that, he wanted to tell those stories. He'd been a childhood fan of H.G. Wells, or the Pulps, and he said, okay, by God, if you won't let me put on a straight-through adult situation here in the world of 60s TV, then I'll dress it up with purple and green aliens and spaceships and ray guns, and we'll sneak it through. And the audience is so smart, you don't think the audience intelligent, but I know they are.
9: I met an old friend at one of these functions that we do, an old friend of Gene's who said actually he was on a bombing mission over Japan when it suddenly hit him, what are we doing?
1: Yes.
9: And that a lot of it came from that. Is that a true story?
8: It's yes, yes. And
9: yeah.
8: Then as a civilian pilot, he survived the crash in the military. He also survived the crash as an airline, you know, they all did the top planes. He had a long distance, and they had a crash in the Syrian desert, and he got people out. And, yeah, that mortality that he kept facing over and over again is, why are you doing this? It's because he came from a policeman's family. He was born in El Paso, Texas, came to L.A. It's like, what is the mix of this life story that led us to the man that created Star Trek?
0: In your long experience of playing a character, a Star Trek character, and as you say, writing about Star Trek experience as well. Can you give me a sense? Is it unfair to ask you sort of what your feeling of the sort of the average Trekkie is? What sort of people?
9: Oh my God!
0: Is it too wide a range?
8: What is the
9: average? Oh my God! It is. It's the range is huge, but I think what a lot of people miss is how extraordinary. I'll tell you a quick story. I was signing autographs somewhere near Washington, D.C. I don't remember where exactly. And there was a young man holding his computer coming up to me, and I immediately twigged to, he wants to show me something. He's done a little video or something. And in fact, when he got up to me, he opened his computer and showed me this little thing landing on a planet. And he goes, that's Mars. I did that. And I was like, that is amazing. That looks so... And he said, no, I'm with NASA. I did that. So, and then proceeded to get my autograph, which felt very backwards. The people, astronauts, politicians, colonels, retired colonel, I just met her a couple of weeks ago. They are extraordinary people, and a whole spectrum. All the way through society of people who got Gene Roddenberry's message of humanism, and it's given them hope.
0: You heard from Nana, visitor there, actor on Deep Space Nine, and also the podcast host, Larry Nemeczek, as Star Trek turns 60. From all of us on NewsHour, thank you very much for your company.
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4: 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In 50 minutes, witness history. With me, Helen Ledwick, and I'm taking you back to 1985 and a small village on the south coast of Ireland where something very strange is happening. 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Coming up on the BBC World Service, it's Outlook with me, Idia Rackerson. Today, an interview with the famous Uruguayan singer Rubén Rada, who recently passed away aged 83. His music career started when he was just 10, but he had to endure racism, poverty, and even self-imposed exile in Europe before he could return to Uruguay and start to make a decent living from his music.
12: I felt very happy. Because I'm a musician and a lover of Uruguay. When I was abroad and I was becoming an international musician, everything I composed was still inspired by this country. And when you come back to Uruguay and really settle back into daily life, you get together with the drums. These Uruguayan musicians, they have their own vibe.
4: The story of Rubén Rada, a giant of Uruguayan music. That's Britain, France and Canada have said their sanctions against Israeli settlements in the occupied West Bank mark a turning point in attempts to protect the two-state solution. The action, in concert with 9 other European countries, introduces a ban on goods produced in the settlements. Our political correspondent, Nomia Iqbal, says this is a significant move by Britain's new Prime Minister, Andy Burnham.
10: Basically, Andy Burnham is saying that to pursue my principles as the leader of the Labour Party, leader of the government, I'm prepared to use British power. And so I think the shift has gone from condemnation to action. And he released a statement tonight, it was a statement of clear intent in which I think he's overall trying to say that this is about Britain's role in the world and what he thinks Britain should be doing politically on the world stage. And that seems to be more willing to act and not to act alone.
4: The Palestinian Authority has welcomed the sanctions on settlers as an important step toward confronting what it described as Israel's violations against the Palestinian people. Israeli ministers have reacted angrily to the punitive measures, equating them to interference in the country's upcoming election. Israel said it would shut down Britain's consulate in East Jerusalem. The Palestinian ambassador to the UK, Hassan Zonlot, told the BBC the sanctions were a major move.
13: It is a significant day that takes us forward closer to a leading role by the UK in the global scene, and you've seen 12 countries joining the UK today. Also, it's a good day for the international rules-based order, and it's certainly a good day for the cause of peace, durable peace based on justice.
4: Local media in Iran says several explosions have been heard on Karg Island, which holds most of the country's oil exports. The reports come amid a warning from Iran that it will hit US bases in the region if its oil tankers are attacked. America's top diplomat has arrived in Colombia at the start of a tour of South American countries with right-wing governments aligned to Donald Trump. Marco Rubio will meet President Abelardo de la Estrella, who took office in August, promising a realignment of Colombia's foreign policy. Mimi Swaby has this report.
14: Colombia, specifically President Abelardo de la Estrella's stronghold of Barranquilla, is Marco Rubio's first stop on a Latin America tour designed to bolster pro-US leaders and cement influence over the region after a recent wave of right-wing electoral victories. The two men are expected to discuss Washington's support for Colombia's earthquake response and enhanced cooperation against drug trafficking. Colombia's foreign minister said the visit would start rebuilding a strategic alliance with the United States after combative relations with the left-wing former president.
4: BBC News. A US appeals court has upheld a ruling blocking the federal tax agency, the IRS, from sharing confidential taxpayer information with immigration authorities. The Immigration and Customs Enforcement Agency, or ICE, has been trying to obtain the last known address of millions of people in an effort to locate undocumented migrants. Serbia's president has announced a snap parliamentary election for the 25th of October after months of student-led protests. Aleksandar Vučić said he believed the country could finally emerge from what he called a crisis. The protests were triggered by the collapse almost 2 years ago of a canopy at Novi Sad station, which killed 16 people and was widely blamed on entrenched corruption. 14 men accused of involvement in the worst ever migrant boat disaster in the English Channel have gone on trial in France. At least 30 people, including a 7-year-old girl, died 5 years ago when their overloaded dinghy deflated as it crossed from France to Britain. Here's Joanna Keane.
15: The defendants are mainly Afghan nationals. They're charged with manslaughter and also a charge of facilitating illegal immigration as part of an organised criminal group. Now, according to the charge sheet, they're accused of helping to organise the journey by transporting the migrants from camps in northern France, supplying the boat that they left in, and handling the money that the migrants paid. Most of them have denied the charges. Many of them insist they were actually themselves migrants, and that if they were involved, it was only under instructions from the real organisers.
4: Hong Kong's first post-colonial leader, Tung Chi Hwa, has died at the age of 89. A former business tycoon, Mr. Tung led the city through its historic handover from British colonial rule to Chinese.

0: brought Afro-Uruguayan culture to the world, and his death sparked an official day of mourning in his home country. Crowds formed for his funeral in Montevideo, and the streets were noisy with the sounds of drums playing candombe beat, a style Rubén pioneered as a young man. For Outlook, reporter Louise Morris travelled to Uruguay a couple of years ago to speak to Rubén, and we wanted to bring you that interview again today.
1: You know, even as a child, I used to sing, but just for fun. I impersonated people and sang for my friends.
2: Oh, when they think, go marching in. That died. When the thing go marching in them, I went to them that day.
1: There was a cinema called the Premier Cinema, which used to show five different films for the matinees. So I dusted all the seats in the cinema, about 800 of them. And after the matinee, they would let me in for free.
3: Y me ponían películas, yo subía al escenario.
1: I would go on stage, right in front of the screen, and they show me films of Frank Sinatra, Fred Astaire.
2: The people are tough, people are tough.
3: Brenda Lee.
1: So I would listen to all those songs and dance on stage with the film playing just behind me. I even dreamed that I was going to win an Oscar as a little boy. All the dreams of a very, very poor child, right? But we all have dreams.
0: Rubén Rada has built a career of 7 decades on this dream. Now 80 years old and with over 30 albums under his belt, he's been performing publicly since he was just 10. His fans include some of the world's most famous musicians. Sir Paul McCartney's an admirer, and Rubén once taught Mick Jagger how to dance candombe, the Afro-Uruguayan music that he's championed since childhood. In Uruguay, of course, he's a star, one of the first names people mention when I ask them who their local music icons are. But it took Rubén decades of singing and facing racism, hardship, and even self-imposed exile in Europe before he could really make a living from his music in his home country. Rubén's a consummate showman, breaking into song at the drop of a hat, but underneath the bravado is a quiet, sensitive boy who endured a tough childhood in the poor neighborhoods of Montevideo.
3: No me gusta el nombre Rubén, pero bueno.
1: I don't like the name Rubén because it has nothing to do with Uruguay. But well, my mother gave it to me. Rada isn't Uruguayan either. They used to give black people the surname of their owners when they were bought and brought from Africa as slaves. My grandmother came from Brazil, and my mother was born in Santana do Livramento, right on the border with Uruguay. So my grandmother came to Montevideo with her 5 daughters, who were put to work cleaning houses in a very famous neighborhood here called Positos.
0: Back when you were really little, when you were just 2 years old, you caught tuberculosis, which there was no vaccine for at the time in Uruguay, and you were separated from your family to recuperate in a hospital on the outskirts of town, which must have been so scary as a small child. Can you tell me what you remember from that time?
1: Well, that was very, very tough, because we were very poor, and I think I got sick because I didn't have enough to eat. Not because my mom didn't want to feed me well, but simply because there wasn't enough food to go around. We were very cold too. There were 7 of us living in one small room, and we slept like sardines, all together in one bed.
3: Yo iba a todas las salas.
1: At the hospital, I used to visit all the different rooms, and there were a lot of older people there. I think there were only 2 other children. The old people really loved me. Everyone hugged me and taught me how to play dominoes and cards. One day, when I was making my visits, I asked,
3: Don Luis, ¿dónde está? Se fue al cielo.
1: Where's Don Luis? He went to heaven. Oh, and in another room, where's Don Pedro? He went to heaven. And Don Matias? He went to heaven. So I said, I want to go to heaven too. I thought that going to heaven was just like going to church.

Uruguayan neighborhoods

0: the most beautiful and divine rhythm in the world. But somehow, it's not that well known. Its name is candombe, and when people get together to play, it's known as a call, una llamada. A simple drum starts up beckoning you. The tambor chico, which is a smaller drum. And you walk along Isla de Flores Street, which is where the drummers coming from Barrio Sur and Palermo, the drumming neighborhoods, all meet. And after a while, a bigger drum comes out of another house. The tambor piano, or piano drum. Suddenly, another one joins in. The repique, which sounds a bit higher, like the timbales in salsa. It's a 4-4 beat rhythm, but when you listen, it's pretty difficult to join in. It's played with these three different drums, but sometimes more than 5,000 drummers will parade across 25 blocks.
1: My God, that's increíble la cantidad.
2: Sí, sí. Uruguay es un país muy...
0: Yes, yes. Uruguay is it's a wonderful country, but it's pretty strange. Candombe is a rhythm that I like to call the missing link. We know
2: bachata, el merengue, la rumba, el samba, el cha-cha-cha.
0: Tango too, but tango was also born in Uruguay. It was brought by black people from Africa, like milonga and candombe too. But just like rock and roll in the United States, it wasn't properly recognized and appreciated when it was performed by black people.
2: Una música, ¿cómo decirte?
0: Because rock and roll was a music that, how can I put it? It was seen as low class, let's say. But as soon as Elvis Presley and the Comets and other white artists started recording, rock and roll became popular all over the world. Candombe used to only be played in the neighborhoods of Palermo and Barrio Sur. And people used to say, oh, it's the black people bothering us with the drums again. But now, candombe is played everywhere. And the same children of the people who complain are candombe drummers themselves.
1: It would be a long time before candombe received the recognition it deserved. Back in the 1950s, when Ruben was just a boy, the one time of year when candombe would take center stage in Uruguay was during the annual carnival, which attracted people from all over the world. It still does, and the carnival can last up to 40 days, making it one of the longest in the world. It's a time when the streets are full of drummers, singers, and performers. As a boy, Ruben was desperate to be part of it.
2: Yo primero salí en una comparsa.
0: The first time I went out as a part of a comparsa, a carnival group, it was with my uncles in a comparsa called Morenada when I was 10 years old. And there is a bit of everything during carnival, but the most important of all are the llamadas, the calls, when they parade through the Palermo neighborhood with more than 5,000 drummers, plus the lead carnival dancers out in front. Each troupe or comparsa carries a huge banner with their name on it. It's a wonderful thing. The street is narrow, so you really feel the drums within your body. And sometimes it's something that makes you tremble. You hear that African sound and you get incredibly excited.
1: There was a festival, and so I went to Barrio Sur and I saw the drums. It was amazing. It's almost like a heart beating deep inside of you, just this pulsing rhythm of all the drums and the flags, as you said.
2: ¿Viste lo que es eso? ¿Viste los niños bailando?
0: Did you see that? Did you see the children dancing? The women dancing so elegantly? It's incredible. At my very first carnival, with the comparsa Morenada, they gave me the award for best performer. I'm just 10 years old.
1: That's 10 years old?
0: That's what I was. A child prodigy who
2: sound like a little bird and have amazing range. And after that, I was invited to birthday parties to sing and tell stories. It was like what they call stand-up comedy nowadays. A play on top of a table, like this.
3: Oh, when they say, go marching in, that die. When they say, go marching in, I want to do that day.
2: All that stuff. And I sang so, so much.
1: Ruben's singing career was springing to life. But he was only 10 years old, and he still had to go to school, which just couldn't compete with all the other fun he had outside. I also heard that you're very naughty at school. What did you used to get up to?
2: Yo tengo un hermano mayor que se llama Martín. You see, I have an older brother called Martín, and we played football together. And I was the goalkeeper. I would be sitting in my class at school, which wasn't on the ground floor. And I'd see this little bit of paper being passed up to me on a stick through the window. And he'd say,
3: I wait for you, please.
2: So I'd jump right out of the window and run off to play football with them.
1: Despite Ruben's dedication to football at all hours of the day and his dreams of making it pro, his childhood tuberculosis disqualified him medically from joining an official team. Disappointed, he immersed himself even further in the music scene, performing popular songs in clubs, as well as singing and playing drums with various bands. One of the most famous, and whose members became lifelong collaborators with Ruben, is the legendary Uruguayan group Los Shakers.

0: with some friends who are like brothers to me, had a band called Los Shakers. They imitate the Beatles, and they were really popular in Uruguay. I also used to sing with them in another band we had together called the Hot Blowers. And I sometimes play drums in Los Shakers too.
1: But the setup at the time had its downsides.
0: So we'd be three people, all singing into one microphone. We didn't have a lot of equipment, so we used to laugh a lot when we got together to sing. Then we'd ask each other, "Hey, what did you eat today?" Because there was some bad breath across the mic. Please don't eat onion before you sing. Please eat something other than garlic.
1: In spite of all the creativity and camaraderie, teenage Ruben was discovering in the music scene, performing at bars and clubs around the city, it also shone a sharp light on the entrenched racism in Uruguay at the time.
0: I always felt discriminated against as a child. Uruguay at that time was racially divided. Black people with black people and white people with white people. It wasn't until I started playing music in the bigger clubs for a white audience that changed for me.
2: Tenías amigos blancos que...
0: But I also had white friends who would give their lives for you. For example, when I was about 17, I went out with four or five white friends to a dance club, and the club wouldn't let me in. So my white friends wanted to beat up the bouncer and have a fist fight with the owners of the club. But I told them, no, we're not going in at all. So we'd leave and end up in a bar instead. But they still want to go to a club. In the end, I just wouldn't bother joining, so they wouldn't feel bad. But those same people who wouldn't allow me into their clubs then hired me to sing at them. It's unbelievable. But I started to laugh at those racist things, and I actually named myself Rada the Black.
1: Why did you choose that name?
0: I chose it because it was the time of the Black Panthers, the United States. And black is beautiful, man, all that era. What black people did was to ask for more, to be equal. The struggle of the black American people was admirable, and it wasn't really replicated in Latin America. I come from a family that has a lot of complexes, not by choice, but because these complexes were instilled in them by the way they were treated. But I decided to go another way and recognize that it's not my fault that I'm black. Whoever brought me here, God or Allah or Bob Marley, I don't know who. Someone brought me into this world to live and to live well. So I composed a song called Negro. Black.
2: Y si al negro que vivís cantando, negro que vivís.
0: Negro que vivís cantando. Black people, you live singing.
3: Negro que vivís soñando.
0: Black people, you live dreaming.
2: Negro, si tiras tus manos, negro, ven con
3: tus manos.
0: Black man, if you stretch out your hands, black man, you won't find any brothers. Come back to fight. If you don't, it won't change. Why continue with your humility if it hurts you? But some black people got angry with me because of what I was telling them. I was saying the only way forward was for them to realize that other people were in the wrong, but not us. There's nothing wrong with my skin color.
1: Ruben released that song, Negro or Black, later on with his band Totem. But before that, he'd make his first foray into solo recording with an album immersed in the black experience, and of course, in candombe. He called the album Rada.
0: And on that album was a song called Las Manzanas, the apples.
2: ¿Y te gusta comer manzanas?
0: And I sang like an American musical comedy singer.
2: Y te gusta comer manzana, son más frescas por la mañana.
3: Chicas manzanas, debes comer, si no madrugas, te encontrarás frías manzanas y llorarás.
0: sing it 5 times. One after the other. Another one, another one. Because it was such a different way of singing combined with the rhythm of candombe, so it made people dance.

0: particular evening, when Ruben and his band were squeezed into a car to get to a gig, the song even helped him get out of a tight spot.
1: Sí, la rescataron una vez.
2: Yes, it saved me once, you know. I was in a car with four other people. And when there were five people all together in the same car, they would definitely arrest you back then. So they said, we want to see your documents. And the cops had me pegged as a funny little black guy. So when they saw me, they said, oh, look, it's little black brother. Sing me the manzanas and we'll let you pass. They didn't even see me as a thinking person. They thought I was a moron.
0: You may be wondering why the police were stopping cars full of people. Well, this was Uruguay in 1969, and the Tupamaros, an armed left-wing guerrilla group, were trying to destabilize an increasingly repressive government. From 1968, the country went in and out of a state of emergency as the Tupamaros robbed banks and took hostages. That night in Montevideo, the image of being a joker kept Ruben safe in a country where many artists were starting to be persecuted. The music scene was contracting, and there were fewer gigs and opportunities. Stay tuned for part two of Outlook when the situation in Uruguay gets even worse, and Ruben decides to take his chances abroad. We're back in just a moment.
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0: Coming up in part two of Outlook, as Uruguay became more oppressive in the early 70s, singer Ruben Rada had to find ways to voice his dissent without getting into trouble.
2: Because there was military surveillance, you had to think carefully to be able to express yourself and be critical. You had to say it through poetry. When will it heal and keep going? When will it change so you will be able to see?
0: That's coming up after the BBC News headlines.
6: BBC News with Chris Barrett. The leaders of Britain, France and Canada say their sanctions against Israeli settlements in the occupied West Bank mark a turning point in attempts to protect the two-state solution. The action introduces a ban on goods. US officials that American forces struck several Iranian tankers linked to the Islamic Revolutionary Guard Corps following earlier Iranian attempts to hit a Navy warship. Iran's Navy has said it will target ships in Kuwaiti and Bahrain ports. America's top diplomat is in Colombia, the first stop on his tour of Donald Trump-aligned South American countries. Marco Rubio will meet President Abelardo de la Estrella, who took office in August, promising a realignment of Colombia's foreign policy. A judge on Brazil's Supreme Court has ordered the suspension of the federal police chief, accusing the force of spying on him. André Mendonça says they're locked in a conflict with his fellow justice, Alexandre de Moraes, ahead of a tight presidential election. Serbia's president has announced a snap parliamentary election for the 25th of October after months of student-led protests. The unrest was triggered by the collapse 2 years ago of a railway station canopy, which killed 16 people and was blamed on entrenched corruption. 14 men, mainly Afghan nationals, who are accused of involvement in the worst ever migrant boat disaster in the English Channel, have gone on trial in France. At least 30 people died 5 years ago when their overloaded dinghy sank. The head of the Smithsonian Museum is stepping down following years of attacks on the institution by Donald Trump. Lonnie Bunch is the first African-American to lead the organization. A professional golf league, heavily backed by Saudi Arabia, has filed for bankruptcy protection in the United States. The league known as LIV Golf triggered major controversy when it launched 4 years ago. BBC News.
0: Welcome back to Outlook from from the BBC World Service. I'm India Raxin. Today, we've been hearing from the singer Rubén Rada, a giant of Uruguayan music who passed away last month, aged 83. Rubén started performing when he was just 10 years old in the carnival groups of Montevideo, and then in a slew of popular bands. And during this time, he faced poverty and racism. But eventually, his fusions of Afro-Uruguayan candombe music with rock, pop, and more took traditional music to new heights. A couple of years ago, he spoke to Outlook's Louise Morris and told her about his life and his love of music. In part one, we've been hearing how Rubén, when he released his first solo album, had to bounce back and forth across the River Plate, which separates Uruguay and Argentina, for gigs in the sister cities of Montevideo and Buenos Aires. And it was in the Argentine capital that Rubén was made a surprising offer.
1: In the year
2: 1973, I was working in Argentina, singing at the Sheraton Hotel, and Tom Jones came to play in Buenos Aires, and he was staying there. The director of Tom Jones' choir came down to the bar to have a drink, just like any musician, and I was singing the Laila. I was singing everything.
1: Everybody go fighting it. That's the way, I like it. Only you.
2: And this guy comes up and invites me to come to London in a month to sing backing vocals. And I said no. And why did I say no? Because at the time I had a band called SOS, which stood for Sonido Original del Sur, original Southern Sound. And I'd come to Argentina to record an album with them. And the record was all my own songs. So I couldn't go and desert all these musicians who'd come to perform and represent my music. So I stayed in Argentina.
1: You make career in Argentina.
0: But the political situation in both Argentina and Uruguay was deteriorating. In Uruguay, the armed left-wing guerrilla group, the Tupamaros, were becoming more violent, as were the crackdowns against them.
1: Porque te explico, estaba en la época...
2: I'll tell you how it was in the time of the Tupamaros. You see, black people generally voted for the Colorado Party. My mother and my family, we all voted for the Colorado Party, which started out as a sort of democratic left-leaning party. And in the 60s and early 70s, the Tupamaros were trying to make a revolution. But there were no black people in the guerrillas.
0: Rubén, who describes himself as a socialist, saw Uruguay closing in on itself. Protests were violently crushed, and people believed to have left-wing sympathies were arrested, including musicians. Some left the country, while those that stayed learned to hide their dissent.
2: And I made a song that was played a lot on the radio at the time, which went like this.
1: Dedos son dedos, días son días, madres son madres.
2: Fingers are fingers, days are days, mothers are mothers, children are children. My thoughts are all mine, but my tongue no longer is. Because there was military surveillance, and you had to think carefully to be able to express yourself and be critical, you had to say it through poetry. When will it heal and keep going? When will it change so you will be able to sing?
0: The music scene was becoming more and more restrictive. There were fewer gigs and opportunities. In June 1973, with most of the Tupamaros in prison, the military seized power in a coup d'etat. 2 years later, Rubén, like many others, decided to take his chances in Europe.
1: Entonces te me fui por el mundo.
2: So I went out into the world to sing without knowing any other language but Spanish. And I spent all day locked up learning songs in English and French.
1: Michel, así de toi, un jour tant de récré.
2: In Yugoslavia, they didn't treat me very well, because they thought I was African-American. So they treated me badly, until I told them I was South American, that I came from Uruguay. Then it improved, but they still stared at me when I was walking in the streets. And it was really hard. The other ugly thing was that, and So all these blonde women were attracted to black people, and I was attracted to them too. I would finish playing a gig and then go out with a beautiful white girl, play another gig the next day, and go out with another one, and so on. They would say, black people are beautiful, and they are so affectionate, and so on. I started to feel that I was an object, and so I stopped dating. So I had about a year without going out with anyone at all. But I really liked being in Europe. I learned a lot. I suffered a lot too, because I couldn't understand those languages, and I had to send money to my family, and I didn't know how to do it. But I had some friends who were Argentinian musicians who had been there for a long time, so they helped me. And I sent money to Montevideo.
0: Ruben had also been busy sending lyrics and music across the sea, collaborating with his old musician friends, the Fabuloso brothers from the Uruguayan group Los Shakers. Soon, they invited Ruben to New York, where they'd been based since 1969, to make an album all together.
2: And that's when I went to the United States. Hugo Fattoruso, my friend from the Shakers, called me up and invited me over to be a part of the group OPA. We recorded the second OPA album, which was released in 1977. They called it Magic Time,

0: musical brothers from Uruguay, Ruben was keen to return home and make music there. But as a country with a population of around 3 million at the time, he couldn't make a good living as an artist. So he settled just across the water in Argentina instead.
1: Y yo vivía en Argentina y cantaba en Argentina.
2: Yo estuve en performance en Argentina, en Uruguay, en su casa, y venía jazz back in Uruguay, where there's jazz that I spent so long in Argentina. So I didn't sell that many records in Uruguay.
1: A mí me costó muchos años.
2: It took me a long time to earn enough to be able to live well in my own country. I lived all over the world because my country never supported Candombe.
0: Ruben set down roots. He got married twice and had 3 children. But even with his popularity in Argentina, and there's a tale of him leading a parade of fans right out of the club he was performing in to dance along the street, life as a working musician was a struggle. Things were quite difficult in Argentina, and you decided to move. By this point with your young family, you had married again and had 3 young children, and you moved to Mexico to start a musical career there. How was it for you moving with a young family to a new country at this time?
2: I went to Mexico with my 2 kids, Matias and Julieta, and then I sent for my daughter, Lucila, as well. And there we were, in Mexico. I sang with a singer named Tania Libertad, touring the country. But I couldn't do anything with my music, absolutely nothing. It was very difficult because my wife, my partner of 40 years now, Patricia, she had no mother, no one nearby to help. It was just her struggling alone with the kids. It was really difficult for Patricia to be so alone in Mexico.
1: Realmente era muy difícil para Patricia quedarse sola.
0: But wherever Ruben went, Uruguay was always on his mind.
1: Bueno, en los uruguayos,
2: us Uruguayans, we have a great love for Uruguay. You meet people who are, for example, having a good life in Sweden or Denmark, say. But they all want to return. They all come back to try to live in Uruguay again. I don't know if you understand, but if you leave your country for a long time, you start to lose your identity.

0: siren call of his homeland no longer. It was time to return to Uruguay for good. The dictatorship had ended 11 years earlier, and the Frente Amplio, or Broad Front Party, a coalition of left-wing groups that now included former Tupamaros guerrillas, had just been elected. So, in 1995, Ruben and his wife Patricia packed up their family to settle in a changing country.
1: In the epoch that our friend the Frente Amplio, or Broad Front Party, had just been elected, and people saw that the country could change, and in fact, it was a lovely change. For the very first time, we had a left-wing government in Uruguay.
0: But how was it for you returning to live in Uruguay after all of that time? What was your homecoming like?
1: I felt very happy because I'm a musician and a lover of Uruguay. When I was abroad and I was becoming an international musician, everything I composed was still inspired by this country. And when you come back to Uruguay and really settle back into daily life, you get together with the drums. These Uruguayan musicians, they have their own vibe. That's the music that I like and that I identify with.
0: And it was a glorious homecoming. Ruben's career exploded. Two of his next albums went platinum in Uruguay, and his music started to get distributed by the likes of EMI and Sony. He also won over new generations of fans by putting on shows and releasing music for kids with his alter ego, Ruben Rap. But in spite of the accolades, the reverence he's held in, and the obvious warmth of his personality, Ruben surprised me by describing himself as a melancholy person. We'd just finished the interview and I was packing up my microphones when Ruben sat back and became serious. I asked if he minded me recording once more. You're known in Uruguay as being someone who's full of humour, and you also acted in comedy shows on TV, but you say that behind all of that you feel like you're quite a sad person.
1: Quiere decir la persona que quiere que todo mundo esté feliz. I'm the person who wants everyone around them to be happy, who is always singing and making jokes, joking with everyone. But deep down, they're sad. And I'm sad because I suffered a lot as a child, with the diseases I had, with poverty, for being black, and coming from a small country. I mean, this country has helped me a lot, but we are many people and there's a lot of artists. I went through a lot, and my family suffered a lot. We had a poor car that the government gave us to go and get 4 liters of milk for the family every morning. I went through all that, so I'm sad. It's very rare for me to be talking like I'm talking to you. I don't share this. I'm always like, hee hee hee, making jokes. And that's why the police didn't take me to jail that day, because they were like, sing for me. They think I'm just a nice guy. But I actually have more depth than that.
0: I'm very grateful that you felt comfortable to open up. You're a very famous name now and recognized as one of the hallmarks of Uruguayan music. And you also perform alongside your family. Your children have become talented musicians in their own right. And I wanted to ask, what's it like sharing a stage with your children?
1: Así que estoy muy feliz con mis tres hijos. I'm very happy with my 3 kids. To share a stage with them is divine. It's exciting. When people perceive them and hearing them sing is incredible. But before we go on stage, it's terrible because they have new ideas and try to teach me how to play my own music. They're like, Dad, you have to do this and that. And it's a hard struggle. Then I get angry and I tell them, kids, I brought you here. I fed you, sent you to school. Don't bother me now. Let me do it my way. I'm self-taught. And they talk to me about Facebook and Instagram. I don't understand all this at all.
2: Instagram, you don't entiendo nada.
0: Just earlier this year, you had a series of massive concerts in Uruguay to celebrate your 80th birthday. How did you feel looking back on such a long career, a lifelong career in music? What was it like being on that stage, looking out at a packed out audience in a really Territorio Sodre in Montevideo. What was that moment like for you?
1: Bueno, fue un momento maravilloso. Well, it was a wonderful moment. With these concerts, I didn't know if people came to celebrate my birthday or to see me off and say goodbye. For 17 years, I had performed a show in theaters called Rada for Children. And now these people were 25 or 27 years old and also came to see me in these birthday shows. They approached me after and said, I've been following you since I was a little boy of 5 years old. I think it was the only time in my life that I played 4 concerts in a row for 2,000 people.
2: De un concierto de 1,000 personas, fue la única vez en mi vida.
0: I'm India Rackson, and this is Outlook, broadcasting extraordinary personal stories from all over the world. 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
3: Hello, Outlook. My name is Claire Inya. I'm in Mbarara City in Uganda, East Africa. I enjoy listening to the stories on the show. They're very emotional, very inspirational, and they keep me company every time I come back from work. Thank you to the entire team and everyone who is willing to share their stories on Outlook.
4: 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And it's just amazing how we, as human people, are and the stories we have to tell. Thank you, Outlook.
0: You can head to BBC Outlook to get in touch or WhatsApp us on +44 330 678 2707. That's +44 330 678 2707. That's all from us today. Thanks for tuning in. Told by the people who were there is Witness History with me, Helen Ledwick, and I'm taking you back to 1985 and a small village on the south coast of Ireland where something very strange is happening.
5: South of the border, many worshippers at Ballinspittle in County Cork say they've seen a concrete statue of the Virgin Mary move its arms and shake its feet, and they've now mounted an all-night vigil next to it.
6: Our male personage. As Our Lady swayed forward and I thought that the statue would fall down. And then on Friday night I saw Our Lady's face change the face of Our Lord.
7: I remember distinctly arriving at the place, standing there and staring at a light in the rain with hundreds if not thousands of people.
0: Eta Dungan is 14 years old in the summer of 1985. She lives in Dublin with her parents. But it's the school holidays, and she and her sister Claire are staying on her aunt and uncle's dairy farm in County Cork.
7: It was a big old farmhouse, and it was the type of house where, even though it had a front door, which is very typical in rural Ireland, absolutely nobody used the front door, and everybody just came in the back door. And one thing I would remember, that there was always tea served, and there was always homemade baking.
0: In case you're wondering,
7: there was a coffee cake with coffee icing. And peppermint cake, which would have been like a plain sponge but with peppermint icing.
0: Idyllic summer days of playing outside, sometimes helping with the harvest or milking the cows. The sisters come home for dinner and then go out to play again until dark. And on Sundays,
7: everyone went into mass was there, and then in the churchyard afterwards you would have met up with your cousins and your cousins' friends. So it was a big social occasion.
0: Back at the farm too. Religion is just part and parcel of daily life.
7: I don't know if there was a specific time of the evening to say the rosary, but I suppose when my uncle wanted to go to bed, as he was up early to milk cows, he would say that it was rosary time, and so he would have had a kind of a comfier chair close to the range, and then there was lots of kitchen chairs there, and everyone would turn around and kneel and put your elbows on the chair, and it didn't matter who was there, you know, if there were visitors there, it didn't matter, it was rosary time, and it was, the church was just central to most things in Ireland at the time.
0: Meanwhile, just 40 kilometres away in the village of Ballinspittle, that statue of the Virgin Mary has been causing a lot of excitement.
8: The stories began when a local woman, Cathy O'Mahony, was out walking one evening with a group of friends. They were all staggered to see the statue begin to move, although strangely they each saw it happen in a different way.
3: To me, as if she was breathing or sighing lightly.
8: So her chest was rising.
3: Chest, yeah. And, you know, they saw the hens move, one hen move on from the other end, wind up, you know, and they saw the head move.
8: What went through your mind when you first saw the banana move?
3: Kind of a sense of being protected.
0: Word spreads. Dozens of people come to see for themselves. The next night, it's hundreds, and then thousands.
7: I remember the journey. It would have been quite a packed car. In my head, it was a brown Cortina, and it would have been in a time where nobody wore seatbelts in the back of a car, and quite regularly would have sat on somebody's knee.
0: The sisters, aunt, uncle, and cousins travel into the evening, more than an hour down small, winding country roads.
7: It was dark when we arrived, and I remember the traffic slowing considerably. It was tiny roads that we pulled up to, and I remember men directing traffic, and I say traffic, these men were just trying to find you somewhere that you could throw a car. So we pulled up tight to the side of the road, so it would have been in a hedge, and then we all got out of the car. It's raining, it's pouring with rain, that kind of heavy, soft rain. Irish people have different ways of talking about rain, but it was like a heavy, heavy mizzle that was just hanging in the air. I think then what I would remember is the sound of singing hymns, and also the sense of the rosary being said over and over, like the Hail Mary over and over. And there's a certain cadence and length to it, because sometimes someone will start the prayer and somebody else, the group, will finish it. So it's like somebody's leading prayer and they answer. So it's nearly like a call and answer is how I remember it. It was like you were walking towards this, because there was hundreds and hundreds of cars. So we walked quite a distance to get to where the grotto was.
0: The grotto, a roadside shrine, sits up on a hillside. A life-size statue of the Virgin Mary wearing white robes and a blue sash, hands joined in prayer.
7: It was so high that even amongst the crowds that you were able to see it, and there was a light on it, and we were just in amongst the crowd. It was quite subdued, if that's a word I could use there. It was, yeah, reverent, I would say.
8: I'm surrounded now, I suppose, by, I would have thought at least 5,000 people, all of them staring across this little valley to this bright source of light that's shimmering out of us. It's a very strange feeling.
7: We just stood quietly and looked at it, and I think there was definitely a hope that you would view something or see it move, because that's what people were talking about. And we all would have known about Lourdes and Fatima and these religious pilgrim sites where the Virgin Mary was supposed to have appeared. But I remember just staring at it.
9: Many come out of curiosity, more come out of faith, but few go away disappointed.
10: I've seen a corpse face. I've seen a face with a beard. That's not a beard. And I've also seen no hair, and it didn't turn down like that.
0: After a while, Ita walks with her family back to the car, and as they're walking, she turns to her sister Claire and quietly asks,
7: "Did you see anything?" And she said, "I don't think so," and I said, "I don't think so either," but there was a sense of fear that we should have seen something, or shame that we should have seen something, that others had seen something and we weren't devout enough or holy enough, or why could we not see it? We didn't discuss how others viewed it, or did they see it, or did they not see it, or we didn't discuss how we felt, but we just had a silent bond, I would say, that was, "I didn't see it, you didn't see it, fair enough, we're not on our own," kind of thing.
0: Ballinspittle was just the start. That summer became known as the Summer of the Moving Statues, as reports from across the country drew huge crowds. Looking back now, Ita sees it as a moment from a very different time.
7: So I think if I look at modern Ireland and the Ireland of the 1980s, they're two completely different places now. Something like this couldn't happen, but it did happen, and people believed it. Thousands and thousands and thousands of people believed it. It seems strange now.
0: Ita Duncan went on to become a BBC reporter, moving to Belfast in Northern Ireland, where she's still based today. She was speaking to me, Helen Ledwick, for Witness History.
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11: A23A, biography of an iceberg. 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
14: With legendary filmmaker Ridley Scott on The Dog Stars, the French pianist Lebec Sisters, British Trinidadian poet Anthony Joseph, Guyanese-British actor Letitia Wright, American opera star Angel Bloom, and the Indian comedian Karan Gill.
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15: At 22 hours GMT, welcome to the newsroom from BBC with Valerie Sanderson. As the UK accuses Israeli settlers of carrying out ethnic cleansing in the West Bank, Britain imposes trade sanctions on settlements there.
16: We call out what is unlawful. We act on the import of goods from illegal settlements. We act on settler violence. Britain is not silent in the face of deep injustice, and nor is it powerless.
15: Israel's foreign minister says the UK consulate in Jerusalem will be closed down.
17: I decided on a series of Israeli countermeasures in response to the series of new sanctions. The accusations made in the British Parliament were outrageous lies.
15: 14 people go on trial in France, accused of involvement in the death of more than 30 people in a small boat, and...
18: to boldly go where no man has gone before.
15: Star Trek, the TV series about space exploration, turns 60. After this.
9: BBC News with Chris Barrow. The leaders of Britain, France and Canada have said their sanctions against Israeli settlements in the occupied West Bank mark a turning point in attempts to protect the two-state solution. The action, taken with 9 other European countries, bans goods produced in the settlements. International law bans Israeli settlements in the West Bank. The United Nations Special Rapporteur on the Occupied Palestinian Territories, Francesca Albanese, welcomes the change in policy.
19: I think it's a start. It's important to acknowledge that I believe this is also the outcome of how much the UK civil society has pushed for it. This occupation has lasted for almost 60 years. There are 300 settlements for 800,000 Israelis in occupied land. These are war crimes that have to be undone.
9: The Palestinian Authority has welcomed the sanctions on settlers as an important step towards confronting what it described as Israel's violations against the Palestinian people. Israeli ministers have reacted angrily to the punitive measures. Israel will shut Britain's consulate in East Jerusalem, which primarily handles Palestinian applications. There's been no comment yet from Donald Trump, who was reportedly briefed ahead of the announcement. Tom Bateman is our State Department correspondent.
20: It is absolutely clear that the Trump administration disagrees with what the UK is doing. It doesn't like this as an act of policy. The question is about the degree to which it's going to go out to bat for Benjamin Netanyahu at the moment. And I think the answer to that question is not much. It's my understanding that there is a statement in the works by the Trump administration vis-a-vis what the UK is doing here. But it feels to me, at the moment at least, as though the Americans are trying to find some degree of balance between two allies that are now on this very steep curve of escalation when it comes to tit-for-tat diplomatic manoeuvres.
9: Iranian state media is reporting multiple attacks on oil tankers by US forces. One news agency says a vessel was hit close to Harg Island in the Persian Gulf. The Iranian state broadcaster is reporting a second attack near the port of Jask, close to the Strait of Hormuz. There have been no casualties. The US Central Command confirmed it struck several Iranian tankers. The US Secretary of State has arrived in Colombia at the start of a tour of South American countries with right-wing governments aligned to Donald Trump. Marco Rubio will meet President Abelardo de la Estrella, who took office in August, promising a realignment of Colombia's foreign policy. Mr. Rubio spoke to reporters before flying to Colombia.
21: If you read our national security strategy, I'm sure all of you have read it very carefully, page by page. It outlines one of our priorities is strengthening our presence in the Western Hemisphere. And I think this trip and these meetings, as much as anything else, is continuing to further that goal.
9: Mr. Rubio will also visit Ecuador and Peru. This is the World News from the BBC. A US appeals court has upheld a ruling blocking the federal tax agency, the IRS, from sharing confidential taxpayer information with immigration authorities. The Immigration and Customs Enforcement Agency, or ICE, has been trying to obtain the last known address of millions of people trying to locate undocumented migrants. Donald Trump has been pushing for federal databases to be linked. Education authorities have expressed alarm about a regular survey which showed a dramatic decrease in school children's performance. The OECD study tests reading, science and maths in industrialized countries. Reading experienced the biggest fall amid increasing reliance on digital technology. The director of education for the organization which carries out the tests is Andreas Schleicher.
22: In a decade, we have lost about 2 school years in the capability of young people to read complex texts, in the capability of young people to navigate ambiguity, to relate different pieces of information.
9: The French education minister blames children's exposure to social media. His Danish counterpart said it amounted to a learning crisis. East Asian countries largely maintained the top spots. The head of the Smithsonian in Washington is stepping down following years of attacks on the institution by Donald Trump. The historian Bonnie Bunch is the first African-American to lead the organization. He said he was leaving with mixed emotions, but denies the decision was due to tensions with the White House. A professional golf league heavily backed by Saudi Arabia has filed for bankruptcy protection in the United States. The league, known as Live Golf, says the move was intended to preserve its business after the Saudis withdrew their multi-billion dollar support in April. It triggered major controversy across professional golf when it launched in 2021. Most top golfers stayed away, and the league is estimated to have lost at least $5 billion. And that's the latest BBC News.
15: It's 22 of 6 GMT. You're listening to the newsroom on the BBC World Service with me, Valerie Sanderson. A major diplomatic crisis has broken out between Israel and the UK. Israeli fury and retaliatory measures followed a British decision to ban the import of goods from Israeli settlements in the illegally occupied

0: happen in Gaza, and we pledge to galvanize the international community to confront the ongoing and urgent humanitarian crisis. Above all, we say, Britain is not silent in the face of deep injustice, and nor is it powerless. Yeah. And today, we act in concert with others in a broad international coalition. I can tell the House that today France and Canada are announcing, alongside Britain, that they will also ban the import of goods from illegal settlements. Joining the Netherlands, Ireland, Belgium, Spain and Norway, which have either banned goods or are in the process of doing so, with many other countries, Denmark, Finland, Iceland, Poland, Portugal and Sweden, pledging today they will support further action.
1: Well, the leaders of the UK, France and Canada issued a joint statement saying systematic settlement expansion in the West Bank, as well as the dramatic increase in settler violence, was a direct and urgent threat to peace. Israel has given the go-ahead to a plan to build 1,200 new homes in an area of the occupied West Bank. Our Jerusalem correspondent, Lucy Williamson, explains what that would mean.
2: This is where the UK government has drawn a red line on settlement expansion. It's called E1, and it's a really big area that lies between the settlement of Male Adumim, where I'm standing now, and East Jerusalem. Building a settlement here would largely divide the West Bank in two, and it would also block Palestinian access to East Jerusalem, which Palestinians want as the capital of a future state. This is not just another settlement project, and Israel's government knows it. Its finance minister said if this plan goes ahead, it'll bury the idea of a Palestinian state.
1: Lucy Williamson. Here in the UK, the opposition Conservative Party condemned the Labour government's move, saying ministers knew it wouldn't work. The UK's chief rabbi, Sir Ephraim Mervis, called it a dark day for British Jews. Israel's foreign minister, Gideon Saar, says the British consulate in Jerusalem will be closed, British diplomats will be expelled from Gaza, where they're monitoring the US-brokered ceasefire, and 11 mainly Labour MPs will be barred from entering Israel.
3: With the agreement of Prime Minister Netanyahu, I decided on a series of Israeli countermeasures in response to the series of new sanctions announced today by the British Foreign Secretary of the Labour government, and following a series of anti-Israel decisions by the Labour government. The accusations made today by the Foreign Secretary in the British Parliament were outrageous lies.
1: There's been no reaction so far from President Trump. Marco Rubio, the US Secretary of State, was muted in his response.
4: We were made aware that they were going to make this decision. We heard their arguments as to why. But look, we share the goal of stability. We don't want to see some uptick in violence or an uptick in conflict or tensions in the West Bank at a very tenuous time in the region. There's always tenuous times. But beyond that, I don't think, as of this moment, we don't have any further comment on the UK decision.
1: Well, before the UK announcement, the US ambassador to Israel, Mike Huckabee, warned of possible trade difficulties for the UK with Israel over importing pharmaceuticals. He also pointed to issues around doing business with many US states which have anti-boycott laws to protect Israeli trade. Well, here in Britain, the Palestinian ambassador, Hussam Somlot, welcomed the sanctions.
5: It is a significant day that takes us forward closer to a leading role by the UK in the global scene, and you've seen 12 countries joining the UK today. Also, it's a good day for the international rules-based order, and it's certainly a good day for the cause of peace, durable peace based on justice.
1: So, how big a shift in policy towards Israel is this by the UK? Here's our UK political correspondent, Rob Watson.
6: Just to set this in some kind of context, I think it's important to say this is really an all-time low in relations between Israel and the United Kingdom since the state was founded in 1948. I don't know if there's much dispute about that, so it's an incredibly serious moment in terms of British diplomacy and Israel's relationship with Britain. Why now? A couple of reasons. The first is a foreign policy reason, and that is, as the government stated, that it genuinely fears that what is happening, proposed developments, would threaten Britain's long-term

0: that the Labour government, the Labour Party, has been losing younger voters, more left-wing voters, Muslim voters, to the Green Party, which is an out-and-out anti-Israel party in many ways, and I think the Labour Party was very worried about that. So a combination of foreign policy and domestic political pressure, particularly with a by-election coming up in London where the Green Party is thought it could do very well, and of course with the Labour Party's annual political conference coming up where the leadership, Andy Burnham and Ed Miliband, would be very worried that there would have been pressure on them anyway to toughen up their stance against Israel.
1: Tell us more about the details of the sanctions the UK is imposing on Israel.
0: There are two main elements. The first is a ban on the importation of any goods that have come from the occupied territories. And then the second is broader in the sense that it's not just about goods, which are mainly agricultural goods, and it's not that much that Britain imports from the West Bank, but that it would cover services. So in other words, any company, any individual that was involved in helping to build settlements or to encourage settlements in the West Bank, they would face sanctions from the UK as well.
1: And what about Israel's countermeasures? I mean, what effect will shutting down the British consulate in Israel, what effect will that have?
0: Well, it's important to note that what the consulate in Jerusalem does is to focus primarily on Britain's relationship with the Palestinian side of the equation. So, of course, Britain has, like most European countries, its main embassy is in Tel Aviv. That's where it deals with its relationship with Israel, commercially, economically, security-wise, and with the Israeli government. But the consulate in East Jerusalem is essentially about Britain's relations, how it deals with Palestinians in the West Bank and Gaza and the Palestinian Authority.
1: You said this is a crisis. Should we be surprised that it's happened now, or has this been coming to the boil for a long time?
0: I think that's a very good question, and I think it is very much the latter, because what's been happening, and one can take a view whether it's fair or not fair, but one has noticed that over the last few years, and that goes back before October the 7th, that political and public opinion in the UK has been moving against Israel. And again, I think that's, you know, one could say that's fair or it's not fair, but that is clearly what's been happening. So you have to put it in that context, as well as the immediate domestic political pressures and the foreign policy reason.
1: Well, awesome. Our international editor, Jeremy Bowen, gave us this assessment.
2: I can honestly say that in more than 30 years of reporting this story, I've never heard a British Foreign Secretary at the dispatch box in the House of Commons speaking in such clear, unequivocal terms about where Britain lies on this issue. And Britain has there's a big UN meeting coming up at the General Assembly. Britain is a permanent member of the Security Council and has a platform, and people will listen to this and will hear it. Now, will it change things on the ground? Different matter. Of course, a lot of that depends on the Americans, because the Americans have always supported Israel and what it does, occasionally issuing some, you know, quiet criticism, but really they have continued to let them do what they want. I think what is also very significant is Britain's acceptance of the advisory opinion of the International Court of Justice, saying not simply that settlements are illegal, but the entire occupation is illegal, should end forthwith, and Israel should pay reparations. You have a sense of this issue coming to a head now, I think. And as for Britain and Israel, it's a major diplomatic crisis. It's as serious as any, I would say, between the two countries since 1948, when Britain gave up its imperial responsibilities in Palestine. There was an independence war, which Israel won, which Palestinians call the catastrophe.
1: Jeremy Bowen, you're listening to The Newsroom from the BBC World Service. 14 people accused of being people smugglers linked to one of the worst small boat disasters in recent years have gone on trial in Paris. In 2021, at least 31 people drowned when their inflatable dinghy sank in the dark, halfway between France and the UK. One of the victims was a 7-year-old child. Our Global Affairs correspondent Joanna Keane told me what happened that night and about the investigations that followed.
3: Well, this boat left the French coast on the evening of the 23rd of November 5 years ago, but it ran into difficulty in the middle of the channel. It was overloaded, it deflated, and it started to take on water as it headed to the English coast. What we know is that one by one, people on the boat entered the water to try and lessen the weight on board, but there were very cold conditions and they drowned. 27 bodies were found after the boat sank. Another 4 people have been confirmed missing. Only 2 men survived. We know that many of the people who died were Iraqi Kurds, but also people came from Somalia, Ethiopia, Egypt, and Afghanistan. The youngest named victim was just 7 years old.
1: So what are the defendants accused of?
3: Well, the defendants are mainly Afghan nationals. They're charged with manslaughter and also a charge of facilitating illegal immigration as part of an organised criminal group. Now, according to the charge sheet, they're accused of helping to organise the journey by transporting the migrants from camps in northern France, supplying the boat that they left in, and handling the money that the migrants paid. Most of them have denied the charges. Many of them insist they were actually themselves migrants, and that if they were involved, it was only under instructions from the real organisers. 2 are actually still on the run, and so they're being tried in their absence. Also worth noting that some family members have travelled to Paris for the start of this trial, which is actually expected to last for 3 weeks. One of the family lawyers said the smugglers had displayed total cynicism. The smugglers know perfectly well what they're doing, he said. They take deliberate, conscious risk of sending migrants to their deaths. So already some strong statements coming from the families there.
1: And Joanna, there's a separate investigation, isn't there, into the response from the French and the English authorities?
3: That's absolutely right. So we've got separate inquiries on both sides of the channel. Because these people weren't rescued, you know, the question is why? Now, in France, 7 military personnel, some were staff at a maritime rescue centre, others on board a navy boat, they're under judicial investigation on a possible charge of failing to assist people in danger. Now, that could possibly lead to a separate trial. A judge will decide on that. The UK, an inquiry, has already found that the Coast Guard had limited capacity, apparently due to chronic staff shortages, and also that an aircraft wasn't launched due to poor weather conditions. Now, it also found that there is this widely held belief that when migrants are calling from these small boats, they're sometimes exaggerating the distress, meaning that the Coast Guard may have underestimated the emergency.
1: Joanna Key. Scientists at the University of Manchester in the UK are developing a test for brain tumours, which works by analysing patients' tears. Hundreds of people have taken part in the international screening study, which has been led by Petra Hamilik, Professor of Neuro-Oncology at the University. She told Gary O'Donoghue how it came to be devised.
4: It was a scientific discussion with colleagues where we were speculating what is the best way to detect something which is hidden inside of our skull behind so-called blood-brain barrier. We had a colleague who was looking into ocular diseases, and then we speculated that maybe there is a connection between our eye and brain, and therefore we could see the brain tumors as some kind of image in a mirror in the tear fluid.
5: I read that you just had this sort of discovery whilst chatting in a bar, which I suppose is a good place, isn't it?
4: Those are early years.
5: Well, good ideas come in all sorts of places. How reliable is the test?
4: So the test is still in development. We haven't published it, and we are finalizing the data that we have received from about 500 participants across different sites. So I think maybe by the end of this year we will know how well it works. But the preliminary data indicates that we are reaching near 90% accuracy, being able to tell whether you do or don't have a brain tumor. But this is yet to be validated.
5: It's still pretty impressive. I mean, I was also reading that, you obviously don't try and make people cry in order to harvest their tears, but you do stick something in their eye, don't you?
4: Yes, so we collect something that is called like the baseline. So it's like the normal fluid that is making sure your eye is moist and it doesn't dry up so you can see properly. So what we do is we take a small piece of paper, it's paper strip, which is inserted in the lower eyelids for 5 minutes. You gently close your eyes. It's a little bit itchy for some people, but it's very non-invasive. And after those 5 minutes, we can process the strip and get the answer.
5: So is this something that could be done by, you know, regular physicians, close to people in their hometown? Doesn't have to be a specialist doing it?
4: So this is the vision that we are working towards. As you can imagine, this type of research, and especially if you want to build something that is translationally viable in the clinic, will take years, but yes, ultimately what we would like to make sure is basically point of care clinicians or emergency department, which see patients with all kinds of symptoms, which could be a brain tumor, but are more likely not. So it's some kind of a triage test that will accelerate access to scans.
1: Professor Petra Hamelik. Next, the TV show that redefined the genre.
6: To boldly go where no man has gone before.
1: The famous theme tune, of course, from Star Trek, the series about space exploration that became a global phenomenon. It's just turned 60 years old, but though it was first broadcast in a world where a computer was the size of an office desk, it predicted scientific and technological developments that later came true. Dr. Glyn Morgan, Principal Curator at London Science Museum, which is hosting an exhibition of iconic props from the series, spoke to me about how the show's visions of the future have played out.
7: I think massively. So where people sometimes fall down when talking about the predictive power of science fiction is when you're talking about specific devices or events. So yes, we have flip phone communicators and video calls and things like that, but we don't have teleportation and we don't have faster than light travel and all of that kind of thing.
1: Well, not yet.
7: Not yet, yes. It's late, it's off schedule. But what science fiction and what specifically Star Trek does do is inspire individuals. So we talk to a lot of people in different space agencies all over the world, and inevitably you find a large swathe of them who are inspired to get into space technology and space science because of a love of Star Trek, particularly when they were younger.
1: And why do you think it was such a global hit?
7: I think because the vision of the future that Gene Roddenberry proposes in the original Star Trek, and then which is obviously carried through, is a really optimistic and positive vision, which is quite different from a lot of what we see on science fiction, TV and film. And the power of it is that, you know, the bridge of this starship has a African-American woman being treated as an equal. It has a Japanese pilot, and bearing in mind this is, you know, broadcasting in living memory of the Second World War, when the Japanese were obviously the enemies of the Americans. And from season two onwards, it has a Russian in the navigation console. So it really is about putting aside the things that make us different and celebrating the things that bring us together and taking that next step to the stars as a species.
1: You say it inspired future generations of scientists. It also inspired a lot of political leaders, didn't it? I'm thinking of Martin Luther King Jr., who apparently said it was the only program he would allow his small children to watch.
7: Yes, and in fact, I referenced, without naming her, Lieutenant Uhura, played by Nichelle Nichols. So she was the woman of colour on the bridge of the Enterprise, and actually she was considering leaving the show after one season. But she was at a convention, African-American cultural convention, and was told there was a super fan outside, and he was allowed in, and it was Martin Luther King, and he told her that what she was doing and the role she was playing was one of the most important things happening in the movement, the civil rights movement at that time. And that's what encouraged her to stick with the role, which I think is an incredible story and really shows the social impact that science fiction and Star Trek can have.
1: Truth is stranger than fiction. That was Dr. Glyn Morgan. And finally, to a story that sounds like fiction but is, in fact, true.
8: It's a never been a good fun.
1: Big G, a goalkeeper who stands just under 2 metres tall and plays in an amateur football team here in London. Away from the pitch, he's just been asked to become the newest king in Uganda. Well, Uganda is governed by an elected president and parliament, but it has several traditional kingdoms which have significant cultural influence. The newsroom's Stephanie Prentice has this report. Crowds have been mourning King Oyo, Uganda's youngest monarch, who took the throne in the kingdom of Toro at 3 years old and ruled until his recent death, aged 34. He didn't officially marry, and despite early mentions of a young prince as his heir, According to Ugandan media, the majority of Toro's succession committee decided his cousin should take over. One George Desmond Camarazi to them, and Big G to London's non-league football scene and a dedicated YouTube audience.
8: We need to work! 3, 2, 1,
1: Big G is a major player for the ninth tier team, SC Dons, and has built his social media profile from his passionate pre-match speeches.
8: A lot of people have played for this club in the past, they've lived off what happened in the past. We've got to be...
1: As well as his true dedication to the club.
8: I think I've been playing over a broken wrist here. When I landed quite funny. Could you just put my glove back on half time, I'll come off.
1: Okay.
8: But it's getting in, that's the problem.
1: Okay, darling. You should have been playing, no, you haven't. The 36-year-old was born and raised in the UK, spent time in prison, and has described football as giving him a second chance at life. He lives in southeast London with his partner and young child, a son he announced online in 2024 using a crown emoji. But whether Big G is ready to swap his goalkeeper gloves for a crown remains to be seen, with some reports suggesting he's unwilling to leave his London life behind and ongoing questions over the child heir's legitimacy. One thing is for certain, King Oyo's upcoming funeral clashes with a big cup tie for SC Dons this weekend, so the future of Toro's monarchy might not be clearer until after that. The newsroom's Stephanie Prentice there on Big G. You've been listening to the newsroom from the BBC World Service. 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
9: I haven't seen my son since 2012. I know that my son is somewhere alive.
10: This is Deborah Tice. Her son, Austin, is one of the biggest missing person cases in the world. And for years, I've been searching for him.
11: This is the prison that Austin was in.
10: Austin is a former US Marine and a journalist who was abducted while working in Syria.
12: Everybody in Syria thought that Austin Tice was not just an ordinary journalist who came and disappeared.
10: There is far more to the Austin Tice case than I ever imagined. We've spoken to spies, tracked down war criminals, and uncovered evidence that has never been made public.
13: What do you want from me?
14: I should solve the mystery.
1: Where is Austin Tice? Wednesday at 17:30 GMT. Coming up on World Business Report, can international sanctions on Israeli settlement in occupied West Bank achieve something diplomacy hasn't? Canada hits back with fresh tariffs as its trade dispute with the United States intensifies. And another masterpiece is stolen in France. Why do some of the world's most valuable works of art keep disappearing? That's all coming up after the latest world news.
15: BBC News with Chris Barrow. The leaders of Britain, France and Canada say their sanctions against Israeli settlements in the occupied West Bank mark a turning point in attempts to protect the two-state solution. The action introduces a ban on goods. Israeli ministers have reacted angrily to the punitive measures. Iranian state media are reporting multiple attacks on oil tankers by US forces. The US military said it had struck several Iranian tankers linked to the Islamic Revolutionary Guard Corps. The US Secretary of State is in Colombia at the start of a tour of South American countries with right-wing governments aligned to Donald Trump. Marco Rubio will meet President Abelardo de la Estrella, who took office in August, promising a realignment of Colombia's foreign policy. The US Supreme Court has declined the state of Missouri's bid to use a new Republican-drawn congressional district map in November's midterm elections, backing an earlier ruling by the state's highest court. Last year, Missouri's governing Republicans announced changes, hoping to gain an extra seat. A judge on Brazil's Supreme Court has ordered the suspension of the federal police chief, accusing the force of spying on him. André Mendonca has been locked in a conflict with a fellow judge. Hong Kong's first post-colonial leader, Tung Chi Hwa, has died at the age of 89. The former business tycoon, Mr. Tung, led the city through its historic handover from British colonial rule to Chinese sovereignty in 1997. The Gamma Gambian president has pledged to boost power supplies by October following violent protests over the country's electricity crisis. On Monday night, police used tear gas on demonstrators who called for President Adama Barrow to step down. A professional golf league heavily backed by Saudi Arabia has filed for bankruptcy protection in the United States. The league known as LIV Golf triggered major controversy when it launched 4 years ago. That's the latest BBC News.
3: Will sanctions succeed where diplomacy has failed?
16: I just don't think maybe the Brits are thinking through the implications of this policy they're about to enact, because when they do, are they willing to stop doing business with a number of U.S. states in which they currently have commerce? Because that's what's going to happen.
3: It's World Business Report from the BBC World Service. I'm Michelle Street-Papmer. On the way, we take a look at the growing economic pressure on the West Bank as the UK, France and Canada slap economic sanctions on Israeli settlements there. Plus, Canada hits back in the trade war with the US. Some businesses are worried they'll pay the price. Plus, art thieves strike again in France. So the UK has announced fresh sanctions targeting Israeli settlements in the occupied West Bank, including a ban on trade with businesses there. The move is part of a joint declaration backed by a dozen countries increasing international pressure on Israel over the expansion of settlements in the territory. Israel has responded by announcing plans to close the British consulate in East Jerusalem and unveiling a number of other measures in retaliation. Speaking in Parliament earlier, the British Foreign Secretary Ed Miliband said the UK was acting because it believes the current situation is making the prospect of a two-state solution increasingly difficult. Here's what he had to say.
17: Ethnic cleansing is defined by the UN as a purposeful policy designed by one ethnic or religious group to remove by violent and terror-inspiring means the civilian population of another ethnic or religious group from certain geographic areas. The British government agrees that there is ethnic cleansing of Palestinians in areas of the West Bank perpetrated by settler terrorists. And all too often, the Israeli government has turned a blind eye to this, and worse, members of it have made statements and taken actions to support the forced displacement of Palestinians. Now, Madam Deputy Speaker, I recognise the gravity of saying this, but the truth is, the least the people who face such suffering deserve, and it should be the prelude to justice.
3: So strong words there by the Foreign Secretary here in the UK. The US Ambassador to Israel is Mike Huckabee. He says without a doubt there will be repercussions.
16: I just don't think maybe the Brits are thinking through the implications of this policy they're about to enact, because when they do, are they willing, and I'm going to use the expression again, are they willing to find 25% of their pharmaceuticals somewhere else? Are they willing to stop doing business with a number of US states in which they currently have commerce? Because that's what's going to happen.
3: Mohamed Sinclot is a Palestinian local exporter in the occupied West Bank who sells to the UK. Mohamed believes ending trade with settlements could curb its growth.
18: The settlers are very active in the Jordan Valley and increasingly active, and they are not obeying any laws or rules or anything, even from the Israel army itself. They are going to the fields of the growers, they are stealing from them, and they are controlling more and more land.
3: So differing reactions on what these sanctions might actually do. Joining us now is Megan Sutcliffe, a geopolitical and security analyst with private intelligence firm Civiline. Hi, Megan.
19: Good evening.
3: Megan, thanks for joining us. Megan, in purely economic terms, how significant are these sanctions? Will it be felt by the Israel economy?
19: Well, it's not exactly clear the extent to which the ban on the import of goods from illegal settlements in the West Bank is going to be to the trading relationship between Israel and the UK and therefore the Israeli economy. Israel and the UK engaged in approximately £6 billion worth of trade in the last financial year, but it's not clear how much of that stemmed from activity in the West Bank, and it is even less clear how much of that stemmed from activity in illegal settlements in the West Bank, which are what are being targeted by the UK's measures today. This paints a complex economic picture, but when we're looking at the tensions that this has brought between the UK and Israel and the implication that will have for broader trade, unfortunately, the situation does not look particularly positive.
3: Yes, and
19: on that point about broader trade, could this widen? Could we see measures affecting the much larger UK-Israel trading relationship?
20: Unfortunately, that is something that is going to be increasingly likely if we see the UK moving forward and implementing these measures on the 6 to 9 month timeframe that Ed Miliband outlined earlier today in the House of Commons. Already, Israel has indicated that it believes that these measures are anti-Israeli and that they are not something that they are willing to abide by. And therefore, we have seen the closure of the UK's consulate in East Jerusalem. And we've also seen the Israeli authorities suspending various British activity in the Palestinian territories, such as British activity to train the Palestinian authorities' forces. And so what we're likely to see is potentially a revision of import and export licenses for British-linked businesses within Israel, and that in general will undermine the continuity of business between the approximately 7,000 VAT-registered businesses in the UK that trade directly with Israeli entities. That will undermine trade and undermine the goodwill that underpins the broader trade and partnership agreement that exists between the UK and Israel.
19: So why has the UK, France and Canada decided to do this? Is this quite a tough economic gamble for them?
20: It is a pretty substantial change in policy and one of the most significant shifts in British policy towards Israel and towards the West Bank in many, many years. And the fact that it is accompanied by similar actions like France and Canada certainly makes it even more significant and increases Israel's isolation on the global stage, both economically and politically. However, if we're actually looking at what this does right here and right now to trade between the UK and Israel, it really brings in a greater regulatory burden for British businesses. And what it means is that particularly sectors that are engaged with Israel, such as food retailers as well as pharmaceutical entities, figuring out an increasingly complex regulatory landscape is likely going to be the primary cost to bear.
19: And we have heard from the US ambassador that US states might retaliate. Do you think that will happen?
20: I think it is entirely possible that we will see both the US's federal government and various state authorities in the United States retaliating to these measures. We know that President Trump is someone who does not necessarily react well to partner nations, not necessarily engaging with Israel in the way that he would necessarily see fit. And so it is entirely possible that we will see the president threatening further tariffs against the UK in the coming days due to these measures targeting Israel. It's also possible that state legislation within the US in states such as Florida will limit the engagement of British-based businesses with state authorities in those particular jurisdictions. That relationship isn't necessarily clear. It's not something that's likely going to be critical to things like British travel or British tourism, but it is, again, another complexity that businesses are going to have to navigate in this environment.
19: And Megan, just briefly, do you think this will achieve what it's meant to achieve, what diplomacy clearly hasn't managed to do?
20: It's again a challenging question to answer. Ed Miliband framed these policies as being part of the UK's broader support for the peaceful progress towards a two-state solution, that being the establishment of a Palestinian state essentially in harmony with the state of Israel. But at present, it's not clear how these measures are actually going to contribute to that goal. Yes, it potentially increases slight economic pressure on Israel, but at the same time, it doesn't necessarily incentivize Israel to work more meaningfully towards that two-state solution. Rather, the reaction we've already seen from the Foreign Minister, Gideon Sa'ar, would indicate that Israel's not willing to play ball in that particular area. The key point, though, is going to be the upcoming Israeli election, which will take place in late October. Depending on what government emerges from that election and subsequent coalition negotiations, that will potentially be the key pivot point here for progress toward the establishment of a two-state solution. But again, none of that is guaranteed.
19: Thank you, Megan. Thank you very much for joining us, Megan Sutcliffe there. And you can read more about that story on our website, bbc.co.uk. Well, the gloves are off in the latest round of trade tensions between Canada and the US. Canada has responded to President Trump's latest tariffs with measures of its own, targeting around $20 billion of American imports. The government says it's returning the favour dollar for dollar. Here's Canada's finance minister, François-Philippe Champagne.
21: This is an unprecedented challenge imposed on Canada. But Canada will meet the moment. Canadians will meet the moment. And as the Prime Minister has said, we will support our workers, our businesses and our industry
1: For many American companies, the challenge now is navigating an increasingly uncertain trading environment. Scotty Bowden is Chief Operating Officer at Natural Choice, which is Ohio's biggest family-owned dairy business, and he gave his perspective to my colleague Luke Wilson.
0: We buy some machinery from Canada. In the last year, we've seen our vendors not really know how to plan for those potential tariffs and went ahead and of course, added them where they were by law required to. And it added about 20 to 30% on top of a piece of equipment that was already costing, let's say, $300,000. So those are things we were not expecting. Another impact is the potential feed tariff. Last summer in 2025, overnight, we learned about a potential tariff on an input feed. It was later determined that those products were exempt. Of course, there was a lot of uncertainty. We were really kind of exposed in the future months there with regard to price. We've seen our diesel prices this year on the farm are more than double what they were this time last year. And there's only so much risk mitigation you can do with certain types of inputs.
2: Yeah, and how challenging is the tariff situation, the trade situation? How hard is it to run your business?
0: It is no doubt frustrating because we have had to kind of overnight change our thinking on where we're going to be purchasing our assets and pieces of equipment that we use to run our business day to day. You know, we have several $1 million worth of equipment that are always running around 24 hours a day, as you can understand in the dairy business. It's affected really where we're thinking about sourcing some of our equipment that used to come from overseas. And I think maybe that was the intention of the administration to begin with, is to sort of force people or strongly reconsider to purchase those items that are made in the United States.
2: And all of this feeds through to prices, doesn't it? Obviously, you're a businessman running a business, but you're also someone who goes to the store to buy food. Are you seeing that impact?
0: Absolutely. Our employees are feeling it too, of course, with the dairy industry, particularly in the United States. We always say that we are kind of price takers, not price givers, and so our end product that we sell, our raw milk, of course, is set by the Chicago Board of Trade, or at least it is guided by that. And so just because a tariff will increase our price, our cost of production, let's say by 5 or even 10%, we do not get the opportunity to go directly to our end consumer who drinks the gallon of milk to say, hey, I need 10 or 15% more.
1: So that was Scott M. Bowden, who runs a dairy business in the US state of Ohio. Well, just before we came on air, I spoke to Andrew Colburn, who is a founder of Great Lakes Bicycle Company, which is based in Point Edward, Ontario, Canada.
22: I mean, right now, nothing really affects it. We did lose a brand when the first round of tariffs went out, like at the beginning of last season. You look at an American brand and they... because they get all their stuff direct from China, and to ship it into Canada from the U.S., they were like, we can't send you these bikes, so I lost a complete line of bicycles. But, I mean, for the most part, it hasn't been super terrible. You know, just annoying more than anything, because everybody else is sort of around me is, you know, could get hit with something or another. So, and we're an industrial town, so people are really feeling the pinch, especially down here.
1: Take us inside your business. When a tariff goes up, where do you actually feel it first? Is it through the components, the price of the finished bicycle?
22: I mean, for us, luckily, because things are designated for Canada from our distributors, we don't necessarily feel it directly here. Where we see it is, you know, is people coming in to buy it. You know, people in other industries, you know, just general consumers coming in, they're like, well, it's more uncertainty that's keeping people sort of sitting on their wallets versus like me having to like jack components up and make bikes really expensive.
1: And so do you have much of your supply chain that crosses the U.S. border?
22: Some of it does, but it's because it's designated for Canada from the initial supplier, we don't, it's not subject to the tariffs. So just the way some of the, I do deal with a couple of American brands and they are getting hit with it, and so, which is lucky for me, because then I don't get hit with it, and I can just pass on the same price to my consumers, so.
1: And can you realistically replace American suppliers, or does that take years, not even months?
22: I mean, distribution network and the producers of the components that would be having to, you know, sort of change their buyer network and you know, that kind of thing. So a lot of the stuff is made in Asia, as far as components go, and even frames and stuff. So you know, they're, you know, if they're going to bring it into the States, they're going to hit it harder. But if it's designated for Canada, I don't believe that they get it. It doesn't necessarily affect them.
4: In terms of cost, are you absorbing any additional costs then, or are Canadian customers going to have to pay more for bikes as a result?
22: If they wanted to go direct to an American company and get it direct from America, they would definitely, I believe, get it bringing it over the border. But again, because my dealer network is, because I'm a Canadian dealer and the brands that I deal with have Canadian distribution houses, we don't necessarily deal any of it directly.
4: And Canada says retaliation is necessary to put pressure on Washington. As a business owner, do you support that approach, even if your own company might have to pay a price in that?
22: I mean, I think so. I just think it's, you know, we are a country that is not, that doesn't, I mean, like anybody, like nobody likes to get pushed around. So, I mean, I feel that this is the best way to deal with the bully is to stand your ground. And, you know, whether the bully understands it or not, I think it's the right thing to do.
4: We didn't add in those sound effects, by the way. That was Andrew Colburn, founder of the Great Lakes Bicycle Company, which is based in Point Edward in Ontario, Canada. You're with World Business Report from the BBC World Service. It's time to check in with the financial markets. And Jennifer Snyder is a financial advisor at Brighton Securities in Rochester, New York. Hi, Jennifer.
5: Hello.
4: Happy belated Labour Day to you. Do you get anything nice?
5: Thank you. Yes, actually, I was just sharing with Neil, I went sailing on Lake America.
4: Newly named Lake America.
5: We're right there. I took off from Ontario Park into Lake America. It was glorious, and all things remain the same with all the sailboats and a glass of Sauvignon Blanc, so it was wonderful.
4: Oh, that sounds magical. So the glass of Sauvignon Blanc after the program, you've been smiling. So we're just hearing there about strategies. We're just hearing there about the US-Canada tariff war. In the US, are people worried about these retaliatory tariffs?
5: I don't think as much per se. Again, there's a lot of the conversation that comes back to how Trump has approached this from day one, which is trying to create free trade. Some things that I did find that were kind of interesting, though, is that there are some serious tariffs that Canada imposes on products that the U.S. imports into Canada. You hit a certain quota, which is definitely less than what the American cheese farmer would like to import. Once it hits that, it's about 245% of a tariff that gets hit on that cheese. Butter is almost 300% once it hits that quota. So I think it's looking at, there's free trade to some degree, but then once it hits this level, that door gets very small of what you're able to import and really knocks off any of the fair trade. So I think this rhetoric, this argument, all of these things continue to come back to that, can we create fair trade? That's the question.
4: And it must be really concerning for investors, because how are you then able to price for the future?
5: Yeah, I mean, if you're able to create more economic stability and back and forth trade where it does feel fair on both sides, I mean, I definitely hear your previous commenter sharing that, you know, we don't want to get bullied around, but there is also that thought of, well, that seems pretty extreme to have that in crazy of an additional tariff once you hit a certain quota.
4: Yeah.
5: So I think you got to look at all the pieces.
4: Yeah, Jennifer. Yes, it will be interesting to see what happens next with the US and how they react. Jennifer Snyder, financial advisor at Brighton Securities in Rochester, New York. In today's Business Daily podcast, our sister program, Hannah Mullane has been speaking to students from around the world to find out if going to university is really worth the money that it costs students. Among those she spoke to was Anisha from India, who studied in the United States.
6: Yeah, absolutely. 100%, you know, coming from India, of course, which is a weaker currency, Grinnell, where I went, was the school that offered me the most scholarship. It was $60,000 just tuition. It just became about taking as much load off my parents as I could. I think there's some skills I learned in university that I still carry with me today, which is that made me a very good writer, made me a good critical thinker. But if I had to talk about my degree solely as an academic piece, I don't even do anything in the same field. I learned from the job. I'm now, you know, running marketing and growth for a healthcare startup.
4: And you can hear more about the cost and the value of a university education by downloading today's edition of Founders from Business Daily, wherever you get your podcasts.
7: Eh bien, écoutez, ce sont trois tableaux qui ont été dérobés ici au musée Renoir, hein, ce musée qui en fait.
4: So that's the French TV station BFM reporting that on Tuesday, thieves had broken into a museum dedicated to the impressionist painter Pierre-Auguste Renoir, stealing two works of art worth millions of dollars. Now, the robbers entered the building but fled after alarms alerted police. They made off with four paintings, but two were abandoned in the museum's garden as they rushed from the scene. Now, it's not the first time that a high-profile theft from a French museum has happened. A year ago, this thing called French Crown Jewels was stolen from the Louvre in Paris. So is art theft a growing problem? That's why I asked Robert Reed, the head of fine art for the insurance company Hiscox.
8: Well, I don't think it is happening more so now than 10 years ago. I think the motivation for thefts happening now is slightly different, because financially, it's a really dumb crime to carry out, because whatever these items are worth, the thieves will only get a fraction of that, if anything, because they're such well-known paintings, they can't be resold. So we often say theft is the dumbest form of art crime. If you're a more sophisticated art criminal, you're going to be selling fakes and forgeries or using dodgy art as collateral for a loan, any of those things, which, you know, are much harder to be caught at and have a much better return. So it's a pretty dumb form of art crime. What we believe happens is sometimes well-known items get traded in the criminal underworld for favours or for arms, for drugs, whatever it is. It gives them some credibility. It's a calling card. And the second reason why thefts might happen is to embarrass the institution or the nation, as was probably the case with the Louvre.
4: Is there really a secret market of wealthy collectors that wouldn't be stolen masterpieces, or is that just a largely bit of a Hollywood?
8: No, there isn't. I mean, I'm sure there was hundreds of years ago. You know, you didn't have the internet, you couldn't tell whether something was stolen, etc. But it's so easy to find out whether something's been stolen, especially when it's as well known as these items are. You know, theft is not the main risk for museums. The main risk is really accidental damage, typically when the items have been moved. What happens with the thefts is they get all the headlines and people think it's a much bigger issue than it is. The truth of the matter is that's not where the main risk is.
4: Okay, and from your point of view, where is the biggest vulnerability then? Are museums more vulnerable, for example, than private collections?
8: Museums are less vulnerable because generally they have professionals doing all the moves and they have professionals looking after all the items who are used to handling them, who are trying to use the highest standards in terms of handling, whereas private collectors might just do something wrong just because they don't know. So the knowledge base of museum professionals is that much greater than private collectors, and also their primary desire is to protect and look after the items, and so they tend to be less careless than private collectors.
4: So when a major event happens, so when a major work is stolen, what happens next from an insurance point of view?
8: From our point of view, we have a team that would look into it. There are various experts out there who can help you recover them, who have good connections with the wrong kind of people, so that you can try and make contact and try and see if you can negotiate for the items to be recovered in a legitimate way.
4: And have you ever had to do that?
8: Yeah, many times. Most famously of all, because I can say this because it was written about, is the two Turners that were stolen from the Schönkunsthalle in Frankfurt that belonged to the Tate Gallery. You know, we were the insurers, and we were part of the team that helped to recover them.
4: You know, when it comes to insuring something, so we hear about pieces of work that are irreplaceable. How do you insure something like that?
8: Yeah, that's a good question. But, you know, at the end of the day, everything has a value. It needs to have a value to be insured, because irreplaceables, that's not a number. We need a number. So if you're insuring something, you've got to agree a number. And sometimes those numbers can be big. Look at the Bayeux Tapestry, which is insured under the government indemnity scheme. So a number has to be agreed upon, and that's what it is, because ultimately just saying irreplaceable is pie in the sky. I mean, it really is. I mean, you know, something is the most emotionally important thing to me, it might well be, but we need a number to insure it.
4: And how do you come to that number then? Does the person wanting the insurance effectively pull it out of the sky? I don't know, how does it work?
8: It's not quite pulled out of the sky, but there are various comparables. But often, when lenders lend borrowers have got used to accepting that. So yes, sometimes lenders ask for incredibly ambitious valuations, which people might not accept, but most of the time people will accept it. Valuations in the art world, it really is not a black and white clear number. It's not like selling your second-hand car where you know within £100 what it's going to be. It is much more. This is what it might be. And let's not forget that the art market is tiny anyway. So that if you were selling this commercially, the amount of buyers who can buy a work of art that's over $50 million or something, there's only a handful of them in the world. And no one knows what they might feel like on the day if you were trying to sell it. So it is very hard to value extremely valuable items. But there is a sort of accepted methodology out there which insurers and collectors and museums accept. And so we do eventually agree a number.
4: If you look up this story on social media, there are lots of people that seem to agree with our guest that the most stupid form of art crime is stealing art. It's quite amusing, actually. People are rather scathing as well about the thieves and the painting, unfortunately. It's rather amusing. You should look it up. And you can read more about that story on the BBC News app. That's it for World Business Report. You can follow me on my socials. I'm at BBC Vishal SP. Thanks for listening.

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1: In Turkey's agricultural heartland, hundreds of sinkholes are opening up across farmland. Farmers fear the next collapse could happen anywhere. I'm Zeynep Bilginsoy, and I travel to central Turkey to investigate a growing environmental crisis.
0: Turkey's growing sinkhole problem, Thursday at 1:30 and 8:30 GMT. 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
2: A pig kidney transplanted into a US man has worked for a record 9 months, opening up new hope for patients. Also, the world-famous Bayeux Tapestry as it's never been seen before, and the composer turning trains into music.
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3: Coming up on the Arts Hour with me, Nikki Bailey, one of the world's most successful filmmakers, Ridley Scott, on his new movie, The Dog Stars. It's a dystopian western.
4: I have no zombies. Why are we so fascinated by zombies? So I look at the future in the way that if it were coming to that, it would go tribal immediately. It would probably be fundamentally medieval within about 6 weeks.
3: The legendary French pianist sisters Katia and Maria Levesque on their enduring performance lives. And the T.S. Eliot Prize-winning poet Anthony Joseph shares his memories of growing up in Trinidad. Also on the show, Guyanese-British actor Letitia Wright. Shuri in the Marvel Universe movies returns to the stage. American opera star Angel Blue talks about preparing to perform at London's Royal Albert Hall. And I'll be talking to Kanan Gill, one of the biggest comedians to come out of India. All that and more coming up on the Arts Hour.
5: BBC News with Chris Bellow. The leaders of Britain, France and Canada have said their sanctions against Israeli settlements in the occupied West Bank mark a turning point in attempts to protect the two-state solution. The action, in concert with 9 other European countries, introduces a ban on goods produced in the settlements. Earlier, Britain's Foreign Secretary Ed Miliband said settler terrorists were conducting ethnic cleansing in the West Bank. Here's our international editor, Jeremy Bowen.
6: Miliband's language in the Commons was stripped bare of diplomatic fudge. It was very direct, moral emergency, stain on the conscience of the world in Gaza, evidence of war crimes, settler terrorism, ethnic cleansing. Think back to the days after the 7th of October attacks when Keir Starmer, though he did walk back the remarks afterwards when he was British Prime Minister, and he did an interview where he basically agreed with what the Israelis were saying at the time, that they could cut off food and water to Gaza. I mean, that is a massive change.
5: The Palestinian Authority has welcomed the sanctions on settlers as an important step towards confronting what it described as Israel's violations against the Palestinian people. Israeli ministers have reacted angrily to the punitive measures, equating them to interference in the country's upcoming election. Israel said it would shut down Britain's consulate in East Jerusalem. There's been no comment yet from Donald Trump. Here's our State Department correspondent, Tom Bateman.
7: The Israelis are furious, but at the moment that fury is not being matched in Washington. And so, you know, I think the question then becomes, how much is President Trump prepared to put on the line in order to criticise another ally of the Americans, the Brits, and now other European countries, and Canada as well, because of what they're doing. And I think the relationship at the moment is pretty complex between Mr. Trump and Mr. Netanyahu, largely to do with the war in Iran, and that is the one issue that Mr. Trump needs to contain at the moment.
5: The US Central Command says it's destroyed 5 Iranian oil tankers after an American warship was targeted. Posting on social media, it said the US had successfully evaded the attempted Iranian attacks, that there were no American casualties. Earlier, Iran's state media reported multiple attacks on oil tankers by US forces. Speaking in Colombia, the US Secretary of State, Marco Rubio, warned that the US would not allow Iranian attacks to go unanswered.
8: The back and forth is pretty straightforward, and that is that Iran continues to try to hit US naval ships, and for every time they do that or try to do that, they're going to lose tankers. And I think you'll see that again today.
5: Mr. Rubio has also said Washington would enter a new phase of cooperation with Colombia that would be even stronger than before. Speaking to reporters after meeting President Abelardo de la Esperea, Mr. Rubio said the two countries now had an opportunity to restore their natural relations. World news from the BBC. A US appeals court has upheld a ruling blocking the federal tax agency, the IRS, from sharing confidential taxpayer information with immigration authorities. The Immigration and Customs Enforcement Agency, or ICE, has been trying to obtain the last known address of millions of people in an effort to locate undocumented migrants. The US Supreme Court has declined the state of Missouri's bid to use a new Republican-drawn congressional district map in November's midterm elections, backing an earlier ruling by the state's highest court. Last year, Missouri's governing Republicans announced changes to the map, hoping to gain an extra seat by weakening a Democratic district in Kansas City. But the court says the new map isn't valid until it's been backed by a referendum. The Gambian president has pledged to boost power supplies by October, following violence over the country's electricity crisis. On Monday night, police used tear gas in the capital Banjul and other cities after demonstrators lit fires, blocked traffic and called for President Adama Barrow to step down. A professional golf league, heavily backed by Saudi Arabia, has filed for bankruptcy protection in the United States. The league, known as LIV Golf, says this was to preserve its business after the Saudis withdrew their multi-billion-dollar support in April. The series triggered controversy across professional golf when it launched in 2021. With the latest for us, here's Laura Scott.
2: LIV bosses are adamant that having found new investors, there is a future for the format, which would remain focused on entertainment and team golf, but would be more financially disciplined. However, the big question is which players will stick around, particularly when the bankruptcy petition highlights they're owed $45 million collectively. It's understood players won't be obliged to sign on to what's being called LIV 2.0, even if they were on multi-year contracts.
5: And that's the latest world news from the BBC.
3: Hello and welcome to the Arts Hour from the BBC World Service. I'm Nikki Bailey, bringing you a star-studded lineup of global guests and some cultural companionship with the best arts, entertainment and culture conversation from across the BBC and beyond. Coming up, one of the world's most successful British directors, Ridley Scott, on his new movie The Dog Stars. It's a dystopian western. The legendary French pianist sisters, Katia and Marielle Lebec, on their enduring performance lives, and the T.S. Eliot Prize-winning poet Anthony Joseph shares his memories of growing up in Trinidad. Also on the show, Guyanese-British actor Letitia Wright, most famous for her role as Shuri in the Marvel Universe movies, discusses returning to the stage, and the American opera star Angel Blue talks about preparing to perform at London's Royal Albert Hall.

0: lovely shorts and features from across the region.
1: What a great and accessible recommendation. Thank you. Cullen, what about you?
2: I would like to recommend the book I'm reading. It's called Intertitle by Yuval Eales. And it's an extraordinary meditation on the coast in India, specifically in Chennai, but also mixed with a personal memoir, which is, I think it's fantastic.
0: How lovely.
2: Yeah.
0: Thank you both very much. First thing, Ridley Scott, one of the most significant living film directors. His iconic movies include Alien, Blade Runner, Thelma and Louise, and Gladiator. Surprisingly, he's never won a Best Director Oscar, although he will be given an honorary Oscar in November this year. His latest film, The Dog Stars, written by Mark L. Smith and starring Jacob Elordi and Margaret Qualley, is a dystopian space western about hope, set against the backdrop of a deadly pandemic. Although it is a post-apocalyptic thriller, it doesn't envisage a future with zombies, thank heavens. It centers around a community of near-future survivors who think they found signs of other human life after hearing a mysterious radio signal. When Ridley Scott joined Jason DeRosso on ABC Radio National Screen Show, he explained how he first came across the Dog Stars story.
3: Well, I was sent the screenplay directly for me to read for comments. And what I thought was special about it was, often the writing is great, adaptation is really good, but actually the voice, the traps of apocalyptic movies. So that's what attracted me to it.
4: And what do you mean by the tracks of apocalyptic movies? Of course, you're no stranger to...
3: I have no zombies. We've over... What is the matter with us? Why are we so fascinated by zombies? And World War Z did it so well, I don't want to even know that. So I look at the future in the way that if it were coming to that, it would go tribal immediately. It would probably be fundamentally medieval within about 6 weeks. Those who didn't have weapons would be vulnerable. And first in the United States, without, I don't want to go political, a tribal would literally become tribal. And they want to take back the land, wouldn't they? Think about the logic of it all. So I start with that. I start with what would be the realities of it. And so I don't want the film to become like a documentary and depressing. It is entertainment at a certain level.
4: You say you don't want to go political. Do you think people will read this as a bit of a political allegory in our times, given the kind of border panic that drives a lot of...
3: Are you getting... It's happening today as we speak, dude. You know it. I watch the news. People don't know what's going on in the world. They don't watch the news. I'm a news fan, so I watch it 3 times a day. And where we're going should be really dealt with. And it's not being dealt with, is it?
4: Tell me, I spoke to Connie Nielsen after Gladiator 2, and she talked about how much she loved working with you, and she described you as a kind of... I put it to her that you were... There was always a philosophical underpinning to your films. There was quite a clear one. And she called you a profane philosopher. She said that your films, you speak through beauty and spectacle, and your films are very visceral. And she also said that on set, they're quite visceral to make. She said that you'd light incense on the set of Gladiator 2, and that, you know, a lot of practical effects. Can you tell me about the kind of, the way you like to work and the environment you like to create on set?
3: Well, it comes from my years, almost 20 years as a commercial filmmaker. I didn't have film school, I didn't have drama school, but I had a great profession. I literally caught the wave of advertising. And from that, I would do many series of commercials, which were perfume, soft drinks, hard drinks, cigarettes. And I ended up, when I was kind of more or less stopped commercial doing film, I was asked to come back and do Steve Jobs' first ad for his first computer. It's called 1984. But they recalled the book, but never talked about the computer, never showed it. So all you've got was this 60-second thing that said, we're going to show you what 1984 ain't going to be 1984. That's top advertising. And each a 60-second, when you're skilled at that, that art, you can tell a story in 60 seconds. And so I was a very good

0: Tony Scott, and Hugh Hudson, that we caught the wave, and I think we changed the way feature films would look. We influenced all the feature films.
1: Ridley Scott. The Dog Stars has a stellar lineup of great actors alongside Jacob Elordi and Margaret Qualley, Guy Pearce, Alison Janney, Benedict Wong, and Josh Brolin. And The Dog Stars is in movie theatres across the world. My guests on today's Arts Hour are cultural critic Padisha and the Indian comedian, author, and actor Kanan Gill. Padisha, given the many horrors in the world right now, how do you feel about seeing a film like this which imagines how bad things could get?
2: I love Ridley Scott, but I may miss this one for a little while, maybe until next summer when it's sunshiny outside and I don't feel that there's a dystopia beyond the walls and also inside my screen. It's very hard to stop the doom scrolling in reality now, so it does feel as if a dystopia in terms of entertainment is really just some kind of horrible 12-step guide to what is probably likely to happen.
1: What about the cast though?
2: They're amazing, and you need movie stars to get people into cinemas. I am such a fan of watching a big director with great stars, a big storyline, a lot of budget, with other people in a cinema, not in a tiny little screen that you're holding in your hand.
1: Cullen, what's the appeal of a film like this for you, if there is any? Because you've written science fiction. So it's your jam.
3: It is my jam, I will say that. And post-apocalyptic fiction is also something I've done. So, I wonder why there's so much post-apocalyptic fiction is because you can't imagine a future without apocalypse. Is that an inevitable conclusion that's hardwired in us somehow?
1: It must be, mustn't it? It must be like, what is the worst case scenario and let's prepare for it.
3: Yeah, and there's always like the quest for hope and the quest for community in these films. In my novel, actually, I imagined a post-apocalyptic utopia. I thought it'd be more interesting. But I am anti-zombie. You know, I don't. What's the problem with zombies?
2: He's anti-zombie. He's pro-zombie.
1: Well, I just can't suspend my disbelief. But having said that, I loved The Last of Us, so I can go there. Weirdly, I think it just depends who the character's telling my story is.
3: But it's a story about people in the end of the night of the day.
1: Yeah.
3: Absolutely. What's the problem?
1: Okay. Thank you both. You're listening to The Arts Hour from the BBC World Service. I'm Nikki Baidy. The French piano playing Le Bec sisters have a new album out. It's called 55, as it's made up of 55 compositions and marks the 55th anniversary of their first recording. They were just 17 and 19 when the great 20th century composer Olivier Messiaen asked them to perform one of his famously difficult works as their first ever record. This collection brings together new recordings and archive selections. The duo have had works created for them by some of the biggest names in contemporary classical music. When Katia and Marielle spoke with the BBC's Tom Service, he asked them whether this love for playing the piano together was there from childhood before they became professionals.
4: When we were children, yeah, we loved each other, but we did not build up what we've built up now.
5: In fact, when we worked, we had our prize as piano solo contractors.
6: You put right, so you both won the prize as piano solo. You were both first as piano solo, and then it was shared between you. It's not the case that you were sitting at the same piano stool, maybe two piano stools, playing four-hand repertoire.
5: In fact, we started like that, but it was a disaster.
4: It was a total disaster.
5: Yeah, because it's very hard, it's very tricky to play four hands.
4: Right.
5: Because sometimes you have to be careful, because one note cannot repeat, because we don't have the same space for the pedal. It's really difficult.
4: So the first piece was La Berceuse de Forêt, and it was so difficult. And we kept arguing, oh, you take away my space, I want to pedal, no, I want to pedal, and all that. So at the end, so now, finally, we can play this piece. After 55 years of practicing.
5: We play more music for two pianos, of course.
4: We play a lot of contemporary composer music written by a woman, that we did. But in fact, in end of 18th century, like Hélène de Monjou, 19th century, Fanny Mendelssohn, Marie-Jacques, we never really played them. And then we went to the African-American, who could not be composed because of the color of their skin, Margaret Bonds and Nina Simone. They were totally blocked, and Margaret was an amazing woman, so courageous, because she was humiliated when she was at the university in Chicago, the people really totally dismissed her. At the end, she managed to play as a soloist with the Chicago Orchestra. So we choose the woman also for their story.
5: Yeah.
4: I mean, it would not be possible to do all the things we've done 55 years ago and to do all the things we are doing now. We added a lot of composers that we were not playing at this time, people like Bryce Dessner, Philip Glass, Nico Muli. Of course, they were not even born, so we should not play them. But that was the purpose of 55, was try to put together the little piece and bit we prefer.
6: You call them your points of light, the composers you work with.
4: Yes, yeah. And they all became friends, really.
6: You hear this on the third volume of 55, especially you know, the composers who you work with, that they write in specifically for
4: yes.
6: Maria and Katia Labette.
4: This is true, because in the case of Nico, he even put quotation of Rameau, you know, in his concerto.
6: Yeah.
4: And I said, oh, that's so nice, Nico, that you put those quotations. He said, of course, you are French, and I'm writing for two French pianists.
1: The Labette sisters. My guests on today's Arts Hour are the comedian Conan Gill, and our cultural critic is Padisha. Padisha, I think you are a fan of their work. Tell me more.
2: I've been aware of them for decades now through a very starry recommendation. Madonna mentioned them in an interview about 20 years ago, and so I found them out and I just saw these two really elegant, expressive, erudite women performing live, and they were so full of character, but they're also so dedicated to promoting and interpreting the composers whose work they play. I was just impressed by them immediately. It's very, very hard to attract mainstream notice if you're in the contemporary classical field. It's seen as being niche, even though of course it has so many devotees. So for the Labette sisters to really carry that forward into the mainstream, helped a little bit by Madonna, is an amazing achievement of theirs.
1: Conan, could you imagine working with a sibling for more than half a century? Would it be harmonious?
3: My sister and I are competent and incompetent at the exactly same things.
1: Oh.
3: So I think it would be like we wouldn't compliment each other. We would just stack up on one side. So both of us are creatively inclined, but like financially incompetent, don't understand business. And I think we could figure it out. My sister is the golden child. She did everything right, yeah. That's why I got to do stand-up comedy. It's because she taught university.
1: Padisha, could you imagine working with a sibling?
2: I could, because my sibling idea is a complete fantasy. It would be so good to have a partner in crime.
1: Yeah.
2: And I really have this image of a sister who's like a mini me in my head. And
3: yeah.
2: All I want to do is really wholesome stuff, like go on a walking holiday together. Like a long walking holiday or a watercoloring trip to rural Japan. Or meal. And then at the end of the day, you have twin beds in the same room. You say, oh, I'm really tired. And you repeat a long walk the next day.
1: I just travelled with you there. That's so beautiful. Who else springs to mind when you think of other creative sibling partnerships? Conan, anyone for you?
3: The Wachowskis.
1: Yes.
3: Who made The Matrix.
1: Mm-hmm. Any Indians?
3: There was the Ramsey brothers.
1: Oh, the Ramsey brothers made horror films.
3: Yeah, and there
1: yes.
3: were a bunch of brothers, though. I don't know how many there were, but if you watch the credits of one of their films, it's just like how many
1: Ramsey,
3: brothers
1: Ramsey,
3: are there?
1: Ramsey, Ramsey, Ramsey.
3: Yeah. They used to make horror films in like the 70s and 80s, and they were all awful, but it speaks to a time where, you know, it was enormously awful.
1: Yes, and I did a campaign for a very famous ice cream in India. I was a model with a guy called Ravi Kode, and we did it as a tribute to a Ramsey Brothers horror film. It was in that style, with the same music and the same bad lighting. And
3: really?
1: Yeah.
3: Do you remember a line?
1: No, I didn't have to do a line. I just had to go... like that. Yeah.
3: Still got it.
1: Still got it?
3: Yeah.
1: Padisha, famous double X
2: there
1: in terms of siblings.
2: There are lots in cinema, so the Coen brothers is an obvious one. There is a fantastic pair of Belgian animators and puppet masters called the K brothers, Q-U-A-Y. But the ones I want to really promote are a band called Wager Project.
1: Oh.
2: Half British, half Chinese siblings, Olivia Hardy and William Gao. And they have got their next album, Nocturne, out at the end of this month, and they're touring all over the world.
1: Thank you both so much. You're with The Art Cellar, I'm Nikki Bady. The poet and musician Anthony Joseph has lived in the UK for almost four decades, since his early 20s, and his Trinidadian upbringing still influences much of what he writes. His collection Sonnets for Albert won the T.S. Eliot Prize for Poetry in 2023. The poems focused on his difficult relationship with his late father. His latest work is risky and eclectic in both themes and poetic forms. Called Haunting the Black Air, it references his diverse cultural upbringing, whether that's listening to the great American jazz musicians of Harlem or his grandmother's folk tales. The connecting thread seems to be an ambivalence towards the past and nostalgia, something he spoke to BBC Samira Ahmed about.
6: Well, I think nostalgia is part of the thing that gives us our identity, you know. And nostalgia is a kind of grief, I think, a feeling of loss. And coming from the Caribbean, being a Caribbean person in the UK, you know, I left there when I was already in my 20s, so I've grown up there. So a lot of my life was just spent looking back at that time and feeling an immense sense of loss, but also excitement for the future. But this idea of grief and nostalgia kind of permeates whatever I do now. Because I think, you know, as Kemal Braithwaite said, you know, you don't become a Caribbean person until you leave the Caribbean. You know? So, yeah, so now I've become more Caribbean, and that means trying to hold on to every little kernel of memory, you know.
7: And the collection is called Haunting the Black Air, but the element that really feels like it's flowing through this book is water. The words are saturated with rivers and waves, often as nature is flowing through what is man-made. And there's a poem, Empires, in which you paint this very disturbing image of the drains from grand houses and full of human remains, and you know, people unblocking them so that the water can flow again. Tell me about that poem.
6: Yeah, again, you know, a lot of these poems are drawn from experience. This is a poem in which I go back to Trinidad a few years ago, and I'm standing with my cousins, and literally as that happens, they're clearing this drain, and the drain is coming, the water's coming all from up in the hills, and it's just an imagination and a interpretation of that water, of history and of time coming through and being cleared. And when you look around the valley is beautiful. They've beautified this space, which, you know, a couple hundred years back was a site of trauma. They've now beautified it and built beautiful homes, and they're clearing the drain for water to flow and color to come back into the earth.
7: We've talked about your work being infused with music references, and here in this collection you have Fela Kuti, you have Charlie Mingus, there's a DJ from Trinidad you remember who only had one deck. And I wonder if these musical references come almost more organically than the poetic references.
6: They all come together. You know, for me, I came to write poetry through music, through trying to write music, trying to write song lyrics. And music is the thing. Music is, I mean, poetry is music. Poetry is a kind of spoken music, you know. All art aspires to the condition of music, or everything, all art wants to be that immediate and that beautiful. So music has always been really important for me.
7: Because as well as being rich in music, there are photographs, there are references to films in the book, there are even verses written in spiralling shapes, so poetry is much more surreal to you. You've described yourself as a surrealist, haven't you?
6: Yeah, I think so, because, you know, coming from the Caribbean, I think surrealism is one of the sort of defining traits of Caribbean literature, Caribbean art, even though it's a European idea. Carnival, you know, which I grew up with in Trinidad, is a very surreal thing, you know, and that has been part of my aesthetic since I was a child, this idea of magic and magical realism, surrealism, you know, playing with meaning and image.
1: Anthony Joseph and his latest collection is called Haunting the Black Air. Badisha, why do you think nostalgia is such a huge aspect of our cultural psyche?
2: We are suffering massively under this screen-led, content-led era in which everything is dissolved into the internet. It's extraordinary because we're all addicted to our screens, and yet no one's enjoying themselves at all. There is a real deep-seated desire, even amongst the very young, who are 15 to 20, to go back to the 90s or even the 80s, or even just that fantasy period of Bridgerton or Jane Austen or Empire or Regency, where nobody was looking at a screen, nobody was texting. Love, sex and romance, but also politics and business all happened face to face or by letter. It was slower and things happened in their own time. I think we all feel that we are living through an era where very vulgar things are happening, but they're also happening too quickly to process.
1: Yeah.
2: So even things like friendships are being polluted by texting too much, of being too much in touch. And in the olden days, it is definitely true, because I'm Gen X, I grew up in the 90s, that everything proceeded at its own pace in a normal way, and I miss that too.
1: Colin, what are your thoughts on that?
3: I think because your life is spent so much in consumption, actually your life is not very substantial, not a lot happens in your life. You're going through the motions, and even though it feels like you're occupied the whole day, you haven't taken part as a person in a lot of things. You've not been involved in life. And so I think maybe you're hearkening to a time where you were more active and participating in a substantial act of being human.
1: Thank you both so much. That's it for part one of the show, but don't go away. Still to come, Marvel star Letitia Wright on going back to her theatrical roots, and I'll be talking more to Cullen Gill about his new comedy show, The Arts.

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1: I haven't seen my son since 2012. I know that my son is somewhere alive.
2: This is Deborah Tice. Her son, Austin, is one of the biggest missing person cases in the world. And for years, I've been searching for him.
3: This is the prison that Austin was in.
2: Austin is a former US Marine and a journalist who was abducted while working in Syria.
4: Everybody in Syria thought that Austin Tice was not just an ordinary journalist who came and disappeared.
2: There is far more to the Austin Tice case than I ever imagined. We've spoken to spies, tracked down war criminals, and uncovered evidence that has never been made public.
5: What do you want from me?
4: I should solve the mystery.
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6: Still to come on The Arts Hour with me, Nikki Baty. Marvel movie star Letitia Wright returns to the London stage.
7: You're accessing your body and your voice and your mind. You're a vessel on that stage, and we see, you know, and everybody sees you, like you can't hide.
6: And I'll be speaking to the Indian star comedian Kanan Gill about his new show, Not This Again. All that and more still to come on The Arts Hour.
8: BBC News with Chris Barrow. The leaders of Britain, France and Canada say their sanctions against Israeli settlements in the occupied West Bank mark a turning point in attempts to protect the two-state solution. The action introduces a ban on goods. Israeli ministers have reacted angrily to the punitive measures. Iranian state media are reporting multiple attacks on oil tankers by US forces. The US military said it had struck several Iranian tankers linked to the Islamic Revolutionary Guard Corps. The US Secretary of State is in Colombia at the start of a tour of South American countries with right-wing governments aligned to Donald Trump. Marco Rubio will meet President Abelardo de la Esperella, who took office in August, promising a realignment of Colombia's foreign policy. The US Supreme Court has declined the state of Missouri's bid to use a new Republican-drawn congressional district map in November's midterm elections, backing an earlier ruling by the state's highest court. Last year, Missouri's governing Republicans announced changes hoping to gain an extra seat. A judge on Brazil's Supreme Court has ordered the suspension of the federal police chief, accusing the force of spying on him. André Mendonca has been locked in a conflict with a fellow judge. Hong Kong's first post-colonial leader, Tung Chee Hwa, has died at the age of 89. The former business tycoon, Mr. Tung, led the city through its historic handover from British colonial rule to Chinese sovereignty in 1997. The Gambian president has pledged to boost power supplies by October following violent protests over the country's electricity crisis. On Monday night, police used tear gas on demonstrators who called for President Adama Barrow to step down. A professional golf league heavily backed by Saudi Arabia has filed for bankruptcy protection in the United States. The league, known as LIV Golf, triggered major controversy when it launched 4 years ago. And that's the latest BBC News.
6: Welcome back to The Arts Hour from the BBC World Service with me, Nikki Baty. If you've only just joined us, here's what you missed in the first half of the show. Ridley Scott talks about The Dog Stars, his new post-apocalyptic film. The French piano-playing sisters, Katia and Maria Lebec, on a half-century tinkling the ivories. And the poet Anthony Joseph reflected on his Trinidadian upbringing. Coming up, Marvel movie star Letitia Wright, and I'll be speaking to the star Indian comedian Kanan Gill, who's here with me in the studio, as is our cultural critic this week, Letitia. First then, the actor and star Letitia Wright. She gained global fame for her roles in the Marvel Cinematic Universe, playing Shuri in the Black Panther and Avengers movies. Born in Guyana, she grew up in the UK, establishing herself in London's theatrical scene before she broke through as a screen star. She's just returned to her stage roots in London and is starring in The Story at the National Theatre, a play which follows a group of African-American newspaper journalists who are competing to get a scoop. Along with co-star Ashley Thomas, also known as the rapper Bashy, Letitia Wright spoke to the BBC's Ramesh Ranganathan about her role.
7: I play Yvonne. I would like to say a protagonist. And Yvonne is super ambitious, highly focused on achieving for herself and bettering herself. She's intelligent and she wants to advance in journalism, sometimes by any means necessary. And we weigh up the cost of that.
9: And how did you find playing a journalist? Did you have to do any sort of method? Did you do any methoding?
7: A lot of research.
9: Right.
7: A lot of research, yes.
9: Because I played a doctor in a play recently.
7: Oh, nice.
9: And my mum, she didn't understand it was a play. So she said to me, what's your character? And I said, I'm playing a doctor. She goes, but you don't have any medical training. I said, no, but I said, it's all in the script. She goes, well, what do you do when you see it? I said, it doesn't say, like, assess the casualty. Like, everything I'm saying is scripted.
7: Yeah.
9: So do you have to like get into the kind of zone of how, I guess it's kind of the way you carry yourself, right, and the way you approach things, and it needs a little bit of insight.
7: Yeah, absolutely. I love acting, and bless your mom as well, I understand it too. But I love what we get to do, because you kind of get to have your cake and eat it. Like, you can be different people and get to zone into that world and research, and it was really, really intriguing for me to see the minds of how a journalist works, and it actually gives me perspective now that I'm stepping into, like, you know, meet interviews and stuff. Like, it's given me a different type of perspective.
9: Do you guys have to do movement sessions? This is the thing that when I did one play, and I keep going back to it, it's my favourite point. But one of the things that really surprised me about it was the movement sessions.
7: Mm.
9: And you know, it started off for me where they just play some music and you've got to, like, get into it and let your body get lit. Now, that's, you know, I've done that before. I did that once in 2008, so that was all right.
10: Yeah.
9: By the end of it, I had to pretend I was a dog and chase Sheridan Smith around the rehearsal space. Yeah, that's where the movement section
10: yeah.
9: got to. Have you had to do any movement sessions like that? And how did you find it?
10: You weren't a dog. But we did have to follow people around. Yeah, man, you got to get stuck in. You can't,
9: right.
10: You can't be having, like, you know, it's like inhibitions and trying to be too cool.
9: Be sure.
10: It's fair, man. You got to get stuck in and embrace it fully.
7: It really humbles you. but in our case, our movement director, Lucy, she's awesome. And the whole point of it is just to, like, make sure that your body has the fluidity and you're accessing your body and your voice and your mind. It's, you're a vessel on
9: sure.
7: that stage, and we see, you know, and everybody sees you. Like, you can't hide. You know, I'm not hiding behind a beautiful lens with the beautiful light. And
9: yeah.
7: I love film and I love TV, but theatre, there's a rawness to it. There's a vulnerability, but it's also so, like, I keep going back to it because it is the mecca. It is the mecca of acting, and it's it really tests you. So yeah, you have to get stuck in. And give yourself to it, and when you do, you find that you are manifesting into your character.
9: Yeah, and is that part of the reason you wanted to do it, that sort of additional, not additional, but the different type of acting challenge?
7: It's the source of where my acting kind of my career started, you know, and it's very important to tap back into theatre, especially when the writing is really good. Again, it tests you. I feel like there's a different type of respect that comes with it, because we understand the cost in our body, the cost in our voices, the cost in our, you know, just concentration. You know,
9: yeah.
7: You have to be super focused for that amount of time of delivering that story and doing it with truth. So, yeah, I love it. I go back to it often, as long as there's great writing. But I also love TV and film, let me just make that clear.
9: Yeah, no, listen, I don't need to burn any bridges here on the radio. Is there anything you can tell us about Avengers Doomsday and how big of a role you'll play? Now, this is a tricky one because,
7: What I love about Avengers is, like, it really is an ensemble and you get your moments. We just dropped a trailer this morning, so if you haven't seen that yet, bro, click on Instagram. Cheeky plug, Letitia Wright. And cheeky plug. And that new trailer is there. And we all have an equal part in trying to take Doom down. And we will do that as best as possible. But man, you gotta come see it December 18th.
9: I reckon a couple of people will go watch it. But I do want to say to you, I haven't said this to you, I'm such a Marvel fan. You are so fantastic in those films.
7: Thank you.
9: And like those films, and I think a lot of people will relate to this, is, you know, the whole Marvel kind of storyline. for years and years and years, and to see the range of characters come through, it's been an amazing thing. And also as a father, it's lovely to sit in the cinema with my boys and watch them watch that.
1: Yeah.
9: It's an amazing thing, so thank you. I couldn't let you go without saying that
6: to you. I appreciate you. Letitia writes, Bidisha, once you've been a theatre actor, nothing quite gives you that same sense of satisfaction, accomplishment, the bars of the live experience. What is at stake, though, for a huge screen star to tread the boards again?
11: It's a massive challenge and a massive high. Screen acting and stage acting are almost opposites of each other. Screen acting is small and precise. One blink looks gigantic on a screen, so it's a completely artificial performance. And yet at the same time, you're replicating all of that emotion. And then you're doing it 30 times. You're in a romantic scene that seems to last 4 minutes, and you've actually done 30 takes, and there was a lunch break in between. Theatre is the opposite. It's happening live, it's happening in the round. Every time you turn your back, the audience is looking at your behind. They can see everything that you're doing, and
6: yeah.
11: You're transmitting these emotions and plot lines to the very back row. So row Z has to be able to understand what you're conveying just as much as row A.
6: Yes.
11: It's very difficult, but it's also just so great if it's working out for you. You can feel the audience reacting every little thing, and if you are uncertain of your performance, you will hear the audience sort of rustling, and you can almost hear them thinking, oh, she doesn't know what she's doing. It's not quite coming together. You can sense all of it, so you're in a psychic pact with the people in front of you. And that is why, from an audience member's point of view, if you're in the middle of a very boring play, it seems like it's longer than an hour and a half.
6: Definitely. Kind of, what are the similarities between being a stand-up comedian and that stage experience and being a stage actor, do you think?
12: Oh, just that you're in control of what's happening entirely. Like, if you're in a play, you are, or even if you're doing sketch comedy,
6: yes,
12: you are trapped in that performance. So no matter what's happening, you cannot break out and address it even for a second.
6: Yeah.
12: And so you're actually at the mercy of the audience being a good and civil audience. And it's not just that the audience cannot be good and civil sometimes, but sometimes there's like an event that happens. Maybe somebody falls loudly, maybe somebody drops a glass, or something that everyone in the audience heard. It's part of the performance now. But because you're on stage and you're doing a scene, you just carry on with the scene louder and, like, you know, more insistently. But as a person in that experience, you are actively negating a part of your shared experience.
6: Mm-hmm.
12: When you're doing stand-up, you can just be like, what was that?
6: Yes.
12: Move on. Okay, so to take the audience through a continued experience together without having to ignore any part. You know, you hear a lot about people who went to watch a movie or watch a play, and they were like these annoying people behind us. They kept talking. I hate that. And if you were doing the theater, you couldn't do anything about it. But as a person who has the ability to break the fourth wall doing stand-up, you can just be like, why don't you guys be quiet?
11: if you're in the middle of a performance and it's going badly, in the sense that they're just, it's not taking off.
12: What are you trying to say?
11: I really want to know.
12: Yeah.
11: Can you sense it from the audience?
12: Of
11: even
12: course.
11: If they're not being negative, it's just that it's somehow not landing. And
12: yeah.
11: It.
12: Very much, because you have a sense of how the show is supposed to work. And the beautiful thing about live performance is both the audience and the performer want it to be good.
6: Yes.
12: You want it desperately to be good. And you get the sense where you're not connecting with the audience for whatever reason, and you're trying to remedy that and do something about it. But then again, if you were doing a play, you have limited tools at your disposal for addressing the condition of the room.
6: Thank you both. You're listening to The Art Self and the BBC World Service. Let's turn the spotlight on to you now, Cunnan Gill. A bit of background first. So Cunnan is one of India's best-known stand-up comedians, and his sharply observed, often rapidly delivered comedy has made him a huge live and digital star both in India and internationally. He first built a following with his series of brilliantly irreverent, pretentious movie reviews. That was the name of the series, not my description. Before going on to become a comedian, actor, writer, and one of the defining voices of contemporary Indian stand-up. And his comedy has a knack of taking the apparently mundane and finding the absurd lurking beneath it. He's back with a brand new show called Not This Again. Cunnan, not what again?
12: It's a bunch of things in the show. festival, primarily the base theme of Blind Address, is having to arrive at the same wisdom again and again in the course of your life. The feeling that you figured everything out, and then a year later when things are going badly, you realize you figured the same thing out. And I find this, like, because I journal a lot, and I'll find a big breakthrough I had 10 years ago. And I'm like, I'm just having that same breakthrough again. I say in the show that I've not become wise, I've become a curator of wisdom, that I have wisdom for every situation, but it doesn't stick to me for some reason.
6: You take on, for example, the modern obsession with wellness, including cupping. Why do you find cupping amusing? Why do you laugh?
12: There's so many plosives in the way you say cupping.
6: Cupping.
12: I felt attacked.
6: So cupping, for people who don't know, is a method of supposedly removing toxins or something by putting a hot glass or round thing onto your skin and leaving it there for a second, then you take it off and the vacuum kind of and suction leaves this big mark.
12: Allegedly it mobilizes stagnant blood, but there is no stagnant blood, I can say. If you had stagnant blood, you probably wouldn't be alive. I'm not a medical professional, but this is my feeling. Although I won't speak to its effectiveness, because I have a cupping set at home. I do it for myself.
6: You do it?
12: Yeah.
6: Why do you do it then?
12: This is another part of the show, but I very impulsively purchased things. And for the first time I got cupping done, I was like, this is great. I'm going to do it for myself right now. And I got a full set. And yeah, so you can imagine me alone at home. So traditionally, it used to be with little candles or something that created a vibe.
6: Yes.
12: Now you just get a vacuum pump. You can just put on your favorite show
6: and
12: get a little cup.
6: Cup yourself. So moving a little further with the obsession that so many people have with optimizing their lives and wellness, you also talk about the walking desk. What are your feelings about the walking desk?
12: That it feels like your life is going somewhere. And also, it's just one of your ideas is that you are working, but underneath that you want to be walking. You want to put yourself through two different kinds of misery. Because this is presented as aspirational, which is insane. But it also, it ties up into the idea of the larger point I'm making, the way I'm telling the story, is through an embrace of giving up as a positive thing. So all of the things that you can't do become someone who revels in failure. And so that's the idea. It's an antidote to optimization.
6: I love it.
12: Failure.
6: The show has quite Indian parts in it too. So for example, you're learning Punjabi.
12: Yes.
6: Do you adapt for audiences who wouldn't understand certain phrases when you're in the UK? Would you take out a Punjabi phrase, or is it enough that they would get the idea?
12: I will, I'll adapt it slightly.
6: Yeah.
12: So I'll just leave operative words in English in a Punjabi sentence.
6: Yes.
12: So if you knew Punjabi, the whole sentence is funny.
6: Yes.
12: But there's also this special feeling of catching words you know in a foreign language, which is so fulfilling. You're watching some Korean drama and they say something.
6: Anya Hazio.
12: Yeah. And you're like, oh my goodness, I know what they're talking about.
6: What is it about trying to learn a language, by the way, that in your case you're supposed to be culturally connected to, because you are
12: Punjabi. Yes. Yes.
6: What is it that makes it so much more complicated and humiliating then?
12: I say specifically humiliating because I feel very dumb for being Punjabi and not knowing Punjabi. And for writing books in English,
6: right.
12: I find this huge cultural embarrassing disconnect.
6: And you probably learned to speak Hindi and had to do it at school, did you? But not Punjabi.
12: We spoke English and Hindi, and the rest of my family speaks Punjabi. They just won't talk to me in Punjabi.
6: Okay. But do you think that was by choice, that you didn't want to learn Punjabi?
12: Perhaps. I think when I was a kid, I was way more interested in screaming along to extreme metal, or in university downloading, foreign films and watching Memories of Murder from Korea. But that has led to the weird disconnect with a big part of who I am, which is Punjabi.
6: I understand that.
12: And from that became unacceptable to me in my 30s. So I was like, I will remedy this. But the process of trying to remedy it was filled with so many small humiliations. I do Punjabi class with a wonderful Punjabi man, whose name I will not say here. But we do online class, and he assumed I lived in London. because you couldn't believe some guy in Mumbai is doing classroom.
6: Vidisha, your family would speak beautiful Bengali, I assume.
11: Yeah.
6: What about your connection to that then?
11: So it's really interesting what you say about learning languages, because I, even though you might feel really stupid in the moment, I do think if you know even two, that part of your brain is primed for it. And the biggest hedge against learning a language is saying to yourself and to other people, oh, I'm bad at languages. That's the promise to the rest of the world. I speak French, Spanish, Italian. I understand Bengali 100% fluently. Don't need to translate it in my head, including very high level, legalistic, and then very street level. But I speak it really badly.
12: It's the same. I understand completely.
11: Including really nuanced jokes. I think it's just embarrassment that makes us bad at speaking it.
12: Yeah.
11: And because we have I have a very English accent in Bengali. And of course the diaspora speaks so many languages that everyone else just switches to English. But the great thing is, if you know even one Indian language, you can hear all the others and understand about 8% of it, the operative words that you were talking about.
6: One of my very favourite observations from this new show, Indian Observations, is the idea that in India you will have a self-use machine, but India will somehow produce a guy whose entire job it is to operate it for you. For people listening who've never been to India, give us an example of this.
12: Oh, I think this is a very positive thing in the show, by the way. I think this is how it should be. When you, for example, have to press a button to get a slip from a parking lot, a lot of times there's an attendant there who press that button for you.
6: Yes.
12: It's a perfect distance from your car window. I present this as an alternative to this Western maximization that removes people from the workforce. Doing self-check-in and self-checkout everywhere you go is not a positive thing. That was someone's job to do that. And now by making you do it yourself, they present this as convenient. The larger point is about AI and how you should be suspicious of any endeavor that removes people and pitches it as convenience.
6: Yes.
12: Yeah.
6: And you turn something like a driving lesson into comedy as well. What is it about being taught to do what a lot of the world would see as quite ordinary things?
12: Yes. It's just another incompetence in my life. Not knowing how to drive.
6: So why are you putting yourself through this?
12: I am a professional comedian. I need experiences.
6: I got it.
12: No, but on the larger note, I try to do all the things that I don't know how to do. So a couple of years ago, a friend and I were like, we don't know how to knit or stitch, and these are life skills. So we competed in the World Championships of Heavy Metal Knitting and came second in the world.
6: That is incredible. Congratulations.
12: And I still don't know how to knit. But we managed that without.
6: Wow.
12: Driving around would be an important life skill, but I was very fortunate to meet another colorful man who did a few lessons with me. It was almost like a philosophical thing he told me. It's like driving is very, very little about what you're doing. It's about anticipating what everybody else is going to do. Mm-hmm. So in a way, he's explaining anxiety as your way to drive.
6: Okay, thank you so much, Cullen, for now. And Cullen Gill is touring Not This Again across the UK and Europe this month, followed by the United States and Canada in October. See him live if you possibly can. Otherwise, you can catch some of his shows that are available on the usual streamers. Finally, on today's Arts Hour, Grammy Award-winning soprano Angel Blue is one of the foremost American opera singers working today. She recently performed at the BBC Proms in London's Royal Albert Hall, accompanied by Chinookie, Europe's first majority black orchestra. The United States, maybe unfairly, is not famed for its operatic culture. So when Angel Blue talked to the BBC's Anita Rani before her performance, she reflected on where her passion for her music came from.
13: My parents love opera, and I should say loved for my dad. My father passed away almost 20 years ago, and this year it will be 20 years. And he was always just listened to everything, of course. You know, I grew up listening to bluegrass, to country, to folk music, to everything. But opera was his passion, really, and gospel. But my parents took me to, in Cleveland, Ohio, they took me to see the opera Turandot by Puccini. I was 4. I don't know why they thought I was going to be still. I don't know why they thought I should be there. But I'm one of 5 kids, but I was the one that they took. And I remember watching the concert, and I saw this woman in this giant gown, this blue gown, I could see it in my head, and she was in this just radiant light. And I was, my mom said I was transfixed on this woman. And so I looked at my dad and I said, Dad, I want to be like the woman and the lady in the light. And my dad had this beautiful big smile, just from this gorgeous grin from ear to ear. And he looked down at me and he said, Angel, you can of course be like the lady in the light. And, you know, I never had an idea in my head that that wasn't going to be me. I think somewhere in my heart, in my spirit, somewhere, I just knew that that was sort of like my destiny. And, or at least I was going to try to make it that. And at 4 years old, I remember having these goosebumps all up and down my arm and just not being able to take my eyes away from the stage. And I'm so honored because I get to do that today. That's
3: you
13: my
3: are.
13: Job.
3: You're the lady in the light. What a beautiful story.
13: Thank you.
3: It's so interesting, isn't it, that they chose to take you.
13: Yes.
3: That you saw it happen, you wanted that. It's a good job you can sing.
13: Yes.
3: So let's talk about the singing, but also the performance aspect of it, because you've performed such a wide range of roles. How does, when you're on stage performing in opera, affect the singing? Give us a sense of what's happening when you're on stage.
13: I feel that, well, first of all, I have to say, just full disclosure, I'm always nervous. Mm-hmm. There's always an ounce of nerves. I've heard some performers say that they don't have any nerves, but I do. And I think it's just because I want to do well for me, and I hope that the audience enjoys it, because I know that everyone doesn't enjoy the performances. Even opera buffs don't always enjoy it. So I think the first thing that I feel always almost is nerves. But then after that, I find myself going into this, what I call the zone, which is just really becoming the character. If it's not a fully staged opera, or if it's a recital or a concert, I find myself just really becoming really one with the music, one with the text, and then hopefully all of that honesty comes out of me and the audience feels that.
3: Can we talk about nerves, actually?
13: Yes.
3: Because it's so interesting to hear you say that. Do you have a technique? How do you overcome those nerves? And this might be something that people listening will be able to use in their own lives, maybe.
13: Yes. Well, my husband introduced me to something called the power pose.
3: Ooh.
13: So for 2 minutes, and I do this right before I go on stage, I'll put my hands on my waist, and I'm quiet for 2 minutes, and I just look straight ahead, and I'm breathing the entire time. Sometimes I'll say a Bible verse, sometimes I'll pray, sometimes I'll think of just whatever it is that's going to kind of pull me out of myself, because ultimately the performance, this might sound strange, it's not about me. It's not, I'm a vessel, it's something much bigger than me. But I do get to be used to be a part of the performance to uplift my spirit and hopefully uplift others.
6: Opera singer Angel Blue. I don't know whether she deployed that power pose before her performance at this year's BBC Proms. Here's a taste of her live at the Royal Albert Hall, singing Knoxville Summer of 1915.

that's it for this week's Arts Hour. Thank you for your ears, and thank you to both my guests, Cullen Gill and Padisha. 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
0: 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In 30 minutes, the global story. For years, Dubai has promised safety, security, and stability. But has that promise fallen apart? During the ongoing U.S.-Israel war with Iran, it's the UAE that has been attacked by Iran more times than any other nation. Can Grand Dubai survive the war with Iran? 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
2: Service. It's midnight, GMT. This is Oliver Conway with the newsroom. Israel lashes out after Britain, France and Canada announce sanctions against Jewish settlers in the occupied West Bank.
3: The accusations made today by the Foreign Secretary in the British Parliament were outrageous lies.
2: Also today, fighting between the US and Iran has flared up again. We'll have the latest. 25 years on, New York's mayor releases new documents about the deadly air quality following the attacks on 9/11.
4: The suffering did not end once the smoke cleared and the dust settled. That was only the beginning of years of hardship and illness that would follow.
2: What's behind the dramatic decline in reading and math skills among teenagers? And later,
5: a small little, I think it's like thick paper that they put underneath your lower eyelid for about 10 minutes.
2: How testing someone's tears can help detect brain cancer. First, our top stories.
6: BBC News with Chris Barrow. The US Central Command says it's destroyed five Iranian oil tankers after an American warship was targeted. Posting on social media, it said the US had successfully evaded the attempted Iranian attacks and that there were no American casualties. Gigi Ahn reports.
7: CENTCOM says the Iranian Revolutionary Guards targeted a U.S. warship twice with ballistic missiles over the past 2 days. Speaking in Colombia, the U.S. Secretary of State Marco Rubio said Washington would not allow attacks on its forces to go unanswered. Every time Iran tries to hit U.S. Navy ships, they will lose tankers, he said. Iran has threatened to retaliate, including against U.S. bases in neighboring countries, and has warned tanker crews near Kuwait and Bahrain to evacuate.
6: The US Secretary of State, Marco Rubio, has also said Washington would enter a new phase of cooperation with Colombia that would be even stronger than before. Speaking after meeting President Abelardo de la Estrella, Mr. Rubio said the two countries had an opportunity to restore their natural relations. He said President Donald Trump has a desire to reach an agreement with Colombia regarding tariffs and trade.
8: I think we have a great foundation to build on because we have almost two decades of very close to closest security cooperation in the entire hemisphere was between the U.S. and Colombia for almost two decades. So that's an incredible foundation to build on. So I don't think it will take long to get back to the levels we were at before and in fact potentially exceed it, again, based on what the Colombian authorities asked for.
6: The leaders of Britain,